ourselves in the head with a hammer and now we have a headache. Other times it can be very difficult to know the answer. Sometimes we have to be content with leaving the questions unanswered for now. Well, we need wisdom to respond to trials in the way that the Lord wants us to. See, we don't want to waste the opportunities that hardship and difficulty and suffering and pain bring into our life. We want to see the promise of James chapter 1, verses 2 through 4 fulfilled in us. We want the trials to develop our character, to mature us, to add depth to our life, to make us complete and whole human beings. We don't want our trials to cause us to become bitter and resentful. We don't want the trials to cause us to become obstinate and rebellious toward God. We don't want to start shifting blame and responsibility from ourselves to other people or to God. We don't want to question God's good motives toward us. So James, he doesn't tell us, pray that the Lord will deliver you from your trials. That's not what he tells us to pray. He tells us instead to pray, ask the Lord to give you wisdom in the midst of your trials. If any of you lacks wisdom, wisdom may not answer the question of why the trial is happening. But wisdom will help us have the right attitude through the trial. Wisdom will help us to remember the true nature of our Heavenly Father. Wisdom will help us to trust the Lord through the trial. Wisdom will help us to submit to the good hand of the Lord as He creates a new character in us through the trial. Wisdom will help us to recognize what we can and what we can't control. Wisdom will help us to grow from and through the trials. It says, if any of you lack wisdom, let him ask God who gives generously to all without reproach, and it will be given him. James is very insightful. See, first he tells us that we should rejoice when we face trials because God does good work in us through them. Then James tells us we're going to need wisdom to submit to this truth about trials while going through them. And now he also reminds us of God's true character, what God's really like. You see, what's one of the first conclusions that we come to when we go through a tremendous difficulty in our life? God doesn't love me. God's mad at me. God's trying to ruin my life. God's giving me paybacks for some bad thing I did. God is not good. See, we question God's character. We attack God's character. We blame God. We forget the true nature of God. We begin to see God in the same way that we see people who've treated us badly or double-crossed us or stabbed us in the back or disappointed us. Listen to this. God is not like people. God is better than the best people you have ever known in your life. He's always good. He can always be trusted. He never stabs you in the back. So James makes three statements about the character of God here in verse 5, all strung together in one relatively short sentence. He says God is generous. He says God gives to all. And God gives without reproach. God is generous. He gives lavishly, liberally. When I think of God's generosity, I think first of Psalm 23, verse 5. In that very familiar psalm about the Lord being our shepherd, in verse 5, it says, the Lord prepares a table for me. He anoints my head, and my cup overflows. See, the Lord, He doesn't just fill my cup up towards the top. He pours into my cup, and He keeps pouring into my cup so that my cup fills up, and then it just keeps coming. And right over the edge of the cup it comes, spilling down onto the table and then onto the floor, and it just keeps coming. It's a picture of the Lord's generosity toward His children. When I think of God's generosity, I think, too, of John 4:14, when Jesus was having that life-changing conversation with the woman at the well. And He was explaining to her that the water that He gives is of a completely different character than the water that she gets from the town well. Jesus tells her, whoever drinks of the water that I will give him will never be thirsty again.
The water that I will give him will become in him a spring of water welling up to eternal life. The water Jesus gives, which quenches the thirst of our soul, is not carefully rationed out to us to make sure none of it's wasted. Instead, it gushes up from inside of us like a geyser to eternal life. It just keeps coming and coming and coming. See, the Lord, He isn't stingy. He isn't tight-fisted. He doesn't regretfully give to us. He's happy to give to us. He loves giving to us. It gives Him great joy to give to us. When the Lord gives, He gives in abundance. He doesn't give us enough to get by with. He pours it on. He overflows our cup. He puts a geyser in us. God is generous. It says God gives to all. He doesn't play favorites. People play favorites. If you're one of the people in the in-group, then you get the good stuff. If you're not in the in-group, then you get the leftovers, if there's anything left over. But it doesn't work that way with the Lord. We're all on the inside. We're in the in-group, all of us. He doesn't overlook anyone. He doesn't forget anyone. It said God gives without reproach. The Greek word that's translated reproach there, it means reprimand, insult, revile, disgrace, belittle, rail at. Have you ever received a gift from someone, but the list of obligations and expectations and responsibilities and all of the rest of it that come along with it, it makes it so you don't even want this gift? I mean, it isn't really a gift, is it? It's a responsibility. It's an obligation. It's a guilt trip. God doesn't give like that. He doesn't give us a lecture along with the gift. He doesn't remind us of how unworthy we are to receive the gift. He doesn't point out what a huge effort it is on His part to give you this gift. We don't have to pry His fingers off of the gift as He grudgingly hands it to us. He gives without reproach, without belittling, without insulting, without finding fault, without threatening. Matthew 7:7, Jesus was teaching, and He said, "Ask, and it will be given to you. Seek, and you will find. Knock, and it will be opened to you. For everyone who asks receives, and the one who seeks finds, and the one who knocks, it will be opened. Which of you, if his son asks him for bread, will give him a stone? Or if he asks for a fish, will give him a serpent? If you then, who are evil, know how to give good gifts to your children, how much more will your Father who is in heaven give good gifts to those who ask him?" Well, James moves from talking about what kind of a giver God is to the kind of asker we're to be. In the next verses, in verse 6, it says, "But let him ask in faith with no doubting, for the one who doubts is like a wave of the sea that is driven and tossed by the wind. For that person must not suppose that he will receive anything from the Lord. He's a double-minded man and unstable in all his ways." So although God is a generous and gracious giver, we can prevent and hinder our receiving from God through our unbelief. "Let him ask in faith with no doubting, for the one who doubts is like a wave of the sea that's driven and tossed by the wind." Most of us have no trouble believing that God can do whatever we ask. We don't doubt God's ability to do anything. I mean, if He spoke the universe into existence, He obviously has the ability to fix my life. But will He? Will He? That's the question that we wrestle with. Will God give to me? Will God answer my prayer? Believing that God is willing to give to us begins with us understanding the true nature and character of God. And that's what James talks about in verse 5. James reminds us in verse 5 that God is generous, giving to all without reproach. Now James is saying we need to really believe this about God if we expect to receive anything from God. The idea behind doubt is of a person who possesses two minds.
He says they're double-minded, someone who's in dispute with himself.

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1: The Bible says, "The eyes of the Lord run to and fro throughout the whole earth to show himself strong on behalf of those who love and trust him." If you love and trust the Lord, he's going to show himself strong on your behalf today.
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2: He doesn't always answer our prayers the way we want him to or the way we think he should. And I guess I'd like to first ask a question of you to consider. Take no offense, but do you really think that you know better than God does about how your prayer should be answered? I mean, really. He knows better than we do. He sees what we don't. He's able to look way down the road and see the future. He has a higher good in mind for us than immediate gratification. He knows what we really need. He knows what can destroy us and what's safe for us to have. He has the wisdom and the foresight to deny us our short-term pleasures for the sake of future glorification. He's a responsible father. He won't just give us anything that we ask for. He won't give us things that will harm us, no matter how badly we want those things. He won't give us things that we're not ready for, no matter how badly we want those things. Sometimes when we ask for something from the Lord and we don't receive it, it's because it's something that will harm us. Sometimes when we don't receive it, it's because we're not ready for that thing yet. Sometimes when we don't receive it, he's teaching us something or maturing us in some way. God, I want it now. He goes, I think you need to learn some patience. No, I don't. We need to trust our Heavenly Father as much when he says no and wait as when he says yes. Because all of these answers come from a Heavenly Father who loves us more than we can ever imagine. Verse 9, he says, let the lowly brother or sister boast in his exaltation and the rich in his humiliation, because like a flower of the grass he will pass away. For the sun rises with its scorching heat and withers the grass, its flower falls and its beauty perishes. So also will the rich man fade away in the midst of his pursuits. So James, he builds his argument now from another angle. See, material wealth and the lack of it can be a big stumbling block for us, because we can use it to measure our worth as a human being. Because we can get our sense of security and peace in this life from it. James tells the lowly brother and sister, those who are poor materially in this world, to rejoice in their exaltation, in their high position. Well, what's this exaltation that James is referring to, this high position that he's talking about? It's a reference to a person's position in Christ. In saving us, God lifts us up and gives us a new dignity and worth that far exceeds anything in this world. We should never judge our worth and dignity based on what we have or don't have in this world. We should always measure our worth and dignity based on what we have in Christ. See, our material wealth or lack of it should never be our identity. Our identity, if we're a Christian, should be always found in Jesus Christ. What you have in Christ can never be taken from you. It will never perish. It will never grow old. It will never lose its value. Conversely, James tells the rich, those who are wealthy materially in this world, to rejoice in their humiliation, in their low position. Well, what's this humiliation, this low position that James is referring to? It's a reference to the transitory, fleeting, brief nature of this life. James uses the life of a flower in a field to illustrate the brief, fragile nature of our life. I mean, the beauty of a person's life is here today, and tomorrow it can be gone. No matter how rich we are, we're going to die just like everyone else. You cannot buy eternal life.

0: life. That well-worn bumper sticker that says, "He who dies with the most toys wins," is not true. Everyone dies with no toys in the end. You will not take a single thing with you. Death is the great equalizer. We're all stripped bare. No matter how high you piled your stuff in this life, it will not be worth anything to you when you die and you face the judgment of God. No one can purchase his own pardon from the consequences of sin. No one buys his way into heaven. Why should the wealthy person rejoice in this? Because these sobering thoughts remind us that our security and our peace come from Jesus Christ alone rather than our material stuff. The person who trusts in his wealth rather than in God is a tremendous fool, Jesus said. Remember the story he told in Luke 12? It says, "Take care and be on your guard against all covetousness, for one's life does not consist in the abundance of his possessions." And he told them a parable, saying, "The land of a rich man produced plentifully, and he thought to himself, 'What shall I do? For I have nowhere to store my crops.' He said, 'I'll do this. I'll tear down my barns and build bigger ones, and there I will store all my grain and my goods. And I will say to my soul, soul, you have ample goods laid up for many years. Relax, eat, drink, be merry.' All of his security was found in his material wealth. But God said to him, 'Fool, this night your soul is required of you. And the things you have prepared, whose will they be?' 'So is the one,' Jesus said, 'who lays up treasure for himself and is not rich toward God.'" Our real wealth comes from Jesus Christ. He purchased our pardon from sin with his own blood. He's given us entrance into heaven through his own righteousness and sacrifice. This section concludes with verse 12. It says, "Blessed is the man who remains steadfast under trial, for when he has stood the test, he'll receive the crown of life, which God has promised to those who love him." He says, the one who remains steadfast under trial, the one who perseveres under trial, the one who doesn't give up, will receive the crown of life from God. It says, when he has stood the test. The Greek word that's translated into English as "has stood the test" is dokimos, which was a term used to describe the successful testing of precious metals and coins in the ancient world. For example, an ingot of gold might be tested to make sure it was genuine. And then when passed, it would be marked dokimos. In our own day, we would mark it tested and approved. Same idea. The crown of life, the crown being referred to here is not the crown of the king, but it's the crown or the wreath that was given to the victorious athlete. Paul reminds us in 1 Corinthians 9:25 that the athlete in this life works for a perishable crown of laurel leaves. The crown that we will receive is an imperishable crown, an eternal crown. On that day, all the trials, no matter how painful they were, will be as nothing in comparison to the joy and the glory that is going to be yours. Paul writes in 2 Corinthians 4:16, he says, "So we do not lose heart, though our outer self is wasting away, our inner self is being renewed day by day. For this light, momentary affliction is preparing for us an eternal weight of glory beyond all comparison, as we look not to the things that are seen, but to the things that are unseen. For the things that are seen are transient or temporary, but the things that are unseen are eternal." Christian, remain steadfast through your trials, no matter how painful they are. You're never alone. The Lord will never leave you or forsake you. He was always with you. Don't give up. It is going to be so worth it. the good work that the Lord is doing in you through all of this is going to be so worth it. The crown of life, the glory, the amazing person that He is making you into. Trust Him.
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7: God gives and God takes away. The first part of that statement, I'm all about. The second half, it's a little bit more challenging. My name is Mike. Thank you so much for being here at 710 AM and 105.7 FM, The Word. I've been hearing a song lately, and that's really kind of just the premise of it. It's just a reminder that I'm going to choose to praise you anyway. Because God is still faithful, even when things are going really, really well, when he's pouring out his blessing on you, or sometimes when he takes something away that you thought mattered so much to you and you couldn't survive without. And then God shows up and say like, hey, I need you to give this to me. Trust me. I'm still in control. And if you can do that, you can hold it with open hands. You can see God do some pretty amazing things.
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10: Ephesians chapter 5, starting at verse 18, and there's a flow to it all the way through the first part of chapter 6. So get your pad and pen out, and I want you to write this down. When you are Spirit-led, when you are filled with the Spirit, when you are blood-bought, blood-washed, Spirit-filled, when you become a son and a daughter of the living God, when you have that new birth where the old man is set aside and the new man is put on, when all things become new and you're walking in the Spirit life, you're no longer walking in the carnal life, the first thing he tells us that will happen is God will get a hold of your tongue, God will get a hold of your heart, and God will get a hold of your will. Because submission is an act of the will. And he's going to tell us that wives, and here's the beautiful thing of it, ladies, and you listen very carefully what I'm about to say, because you're probably sitting there going, some ladies may not have come to the service because they knew we were going to say, wives, submit unto your husbands. Do you understand in the original, most of the early and original manuscripts, the word submit is not there right after wives? And you know why it's not? Because it doesn't need to be. Because it's not just the wife that needs to submit. You've got to understand that he's talking about men and women who are in the faith. And I'm going to tell you what submission looks like. I'm going to tell you the Greek phrasing for it. But what he's saying is that the wife is to submit to the husband. The husband is to submit to Jesus. The children are to submit to the father. But the father is to submit to Jesus. The servant is to submit to the master, but the master is to submit to Jesus. Everybody in this group of people, these definite articles, are to be in and under submission. It's not just the wife, guys. I remember years ago, I was teaching in Bible college, and there was a couple there, and both of their names was Terry. His name was T-E-R-R-Y, and her name was T-E-R-I. And I remember we were teaching through this section because my job was to teach the Pauline epistles, and there were prerequisites for those that wanted to go into ministry. And as I was teaching through this section, we got to this point, and I read it, and I was about to exegete it and break it apart and give the Greek verbiage for it. And he elbows her and says, look, right there, the Bible says that you are to submit to me. And he literally interrupted the class and raised his hand and said, now, Pastor, doesn't the Bible say that my wife is to submit to me? And I looked at him and I said, Terry, T-E-R-R-Y, Terry, if you understood the kingdom, you would never ask us a foolish question. Let me explain to you what it looks like. The word here to submit is to fall under rank. Now, there's a teaching going on in the church today that the wife is co-equal with the husband and the husband is co-equal with the wife. And the wife should never be brought under the authority of the husband. And who is the husband to think he is? Because, you know, we can think the same and, you know, we both are redeemed. We both have the same spirit. Well, see, you don't understand the scripture if you understand that. Paul gives reasons as you read through why the wife is to be submitted to the husband. Because the wife was deceived. That was one of them. Because Adam was created first, that's another. And we can argue to ad nauseum on the reasons why. And I'm one of those kind of people that I don't want to argue about reasons. I'm one of those men that I'm just this simple. I'm a simpleton. If God said it, then it's enough. I don't need to know why he said it. I just simply know that he said it. And that should settle it. And here's what I want you to see, is that God is a God of order. Would you say amen to that? Amen. This whole universe operates under rules and regulations, and there's an order to things. Amen? And this particular term is a military term, submitting one to another. It doesn't mean co-equal, it means falling under rank. A general is higher than a major. A major is higher than a captain. A captain is higher than a lieutenant. A lieutenant is higher than, if I get this right, a sergeant. A sergeant is higher than a private. And what he's saying is you need to fall in rank. You need to get under the authority that God has pre-described because God is a God of order. And then he shows and demonstrates that order to us. Turn with me, if you will, and I need you to turn there to look at this, to 1 Corinthians chapter 11. I don't want you to take my word on this. Sometimes I'll just quote a verse, and you just take my word on it. I'm quoting it correctly. But today I want you to look at this, because there's something I want to say this morning as a prerequisite to as we come back and look at the role of the husband and the wife and the father and the child and the servant and the master next week as we look at these things. We have to understand, first and foremost, what God is saying is, I'm a God of order. I'm a God of structure. And there's an order and a structure to things. And that order and that structure was interrupted and it was corrupted at the fall. You remember the first two chapters of Genesis, man, we're in a paradise. Chapter 3, we fall. And from chapter 3 of Genesis all the way to the end of, you know, Revelation, it's God restoring order. That's what the whole thing is about. That's why he says that rebellion is as the sin of witchcraft. Because there's a demonic influence that is always involved when people are not willing to come under the order that God has prescribed. There's a demonic influence involved in that. So rebellion and unwillingness to come under the order that God has prescribed has a demonic influence to it. Because God is a God of order. He's a God of structure. And you remember how God prepared Adam for the whole thing. You know, he creates Adam and he puts him in a paradise. And, you know, and Adam's a little, I think, slow at first. You know, he's in this paradise and God gives him a job. And the job is named the animals. And I can but imagine he's out there and Mr. and Mrs. Lion come by and he goes, well, that's Mr. and Mrs. Lion. You guys from here on will be known as lions. Move along. Here comes another pair. Well, that's Mr. and Mrs. Tiger, male and female. You from now on will be known, because I like the stripes. I don't know where you get the word tiger from. But you will be known as Mr. and Mrs. Tiger. Move along. Mr. and Mrs. Zebra, Mr. and Mrs. Hippo, Mr. and Mrs. Elephant. And he's out there naming the animals. I don't know how long it took him to realize that there's only a Mr. Adam. And there's not a Mrs. Adam. But I'm sure that he figured it out like most men do. It takes a while, but he figured it out. That there's no one like me. And when he figured it out, the Lord said, I will make you a helpmate equal to you, compatible for you. But I will make them male, and I'm just going to say this because we'll get to that next week. I will make them male, and I will make them female. And I'll tell you, if you men have not figured out that your wife is wired different, and it's not just about the plumbing, I mean, it's everything. You know, they have the form. They don't even have the form we have. And thank God for that. Amen? But they are distinctly different. And if you don't know that going into marriage, you're in for a shock. You know, before I got married, me and my friends, we'd go camping and hunting and fishing, and literally we could spend a whole weekend together, and especially at night around the campfire with just a few grunts. Yeah, yeah. That was a good day. Yep, rip, you know, feel the, yeah. And it's like a bunch of Neanderthals, and we would not have a complete sentence. And we'd leave that weekend and say, man, that was a great weekend, man. Did we not bond? Well, we did, but we didn't say 10 words. And then you begin to think as a man when you grow older and the hormones start raging that, wow, those girls smell good. And I'm going to get a friend just like my friends around the campfire, only there's going to be some other benefits with that. And so we can just sit around the campfire and grunt at each other. And you find out that she is thinking all along that, man, when I get married to him, I'm going to have a companion I can talk to all day long and all night long, and he'll just listen to what I have to say. And you get married and you go, what is that? Now, listen, on the average, a man speaks 15,000 words a day, and he speaks them all at work. And a woman speaks 35,000 words. Unfair, I know, but that's the truth of it. But we are distinctly different, and I will get into next week why we are. There's a purpose and a plan in God for it. But he made them male and female. He put them in paradise, and things were going very well until rebellion was introduced. And the fall of man and the fall of the woman is when they got out from under the submission to the Father. We're no longer going to live by your rules. And it corrupted everything. The Bible says even nature began to form thorns and thistles, and all the animals no longer lived in harmony. The Bible says all creation has been affected by this fall. To the extent, the Bible says, that all creation now is groaning, waiting for the manifestation of the sons of God. What does that mean? That God would set this thing right again because it's affected them. Sin always affects everything around you. It corrupts the environment around you. And the fall did that. And God has been in the process from there to fix what was broken. And one of the things, if you pay close attention, when you read through the curse of the fall, that you'll find out, you'll get a clue, you'll get a hint as to why we have trouble today in marriages, why we have trouble in relationships. Because when he began to deal with the issue, he came to Adam and said, Adam, what have you done? And Adam said, well, you know, things were just going around here great. And this was paradise. You and me, we were having a wonderful time, and you had to make that woman. It's the woman you made. That's where the problem came in. And she said to Eve, Eve, what have you done? What are you looking at me for? It's the serpent that you made. And nobody wants to take responsibility, but with not taking responsibility, nobody wants to be accountable or under authority. That was broken. The structure and the order were broken. And you travel on through the Old Testament, you will see husbands abusing their wives. You'll see rape and incest. You'll see all of the corruption that comes from not being under God's structure and God's order. You come into our modern society, and you got to realize 200 years ago, we lived in an agrarian society. And a man would get up before the sun rose. And he'd go out and he would cut down trees and move boulders and plow fields and slop the pigs and feed the cattle. And he worked from sun up to sun down. And no woman looked out the window and said, boy, I sure would like to be what Adam is. I'd like that job. You know, because his frame was bigger, he was suited for that work. But she was suited to take care of the home. Part of the curse is he would be cursed in the field and she'd be cursed in the home. We'll read that. But in an agrarian society, there wasn't this confusion about roles and order. But we move into the Industrial Revolution, and we come into World War I and World War II. Men are off fighting battles, and women are home now going into the factories and going to the business places to keep the home fires burning. And all of a sudden, a woman is elevated to an equal place with a man, and society has become so confused on the order of things and on the structure of things that you got men wanting to marry men and women wanting to marry women, and it's all messed up. And we can trace it all the way back to this event. When that brokenness came because they were no longer submitted to the Father. And rebellion entered. And what Paul is saying is, now that you're saved, you have been redeemed. You have been regenerated. You've been washed in the blood of the Lamb. You've been restored. You've been given a new mind and a new heart. You put off the old man. You put on the new man. All things are brand new. Now you're restored back to an order of things, back to a structure. And God is the leader of this structure. And that's what will make things sane again. And here we have it. Read with me 1 Corinthians chapter 11, just verse 3. We only have to do verse 3. Paul writing again said, I would have you to know. This man, wrap your hands around. I would have you know that the head of every man is who? Christ. That's an order of things. The man is to submit to Christ. And he goes on to say that the head of the woman is who? Now, this is in the context of marriage. It's not in the context of gender. It's not in the context of gender. Men are not superior to women. They are not. In many ways, women are superior to men. But in many ways, men are superior to women. We have our role. We have our function. There's an order to things. He made them male and he made them female. The context here is that the head of the wife is the husband. But now watch this. And the head of Christ is who? What do you mean? I thought they were both God. They are. Well, how is it that Christ is submitted to the Father? Because in the Trinity, there is an order to things. Because God is a God of order. Even within His nature, even within God the Father, God the Son, and God the Holy Spirit, this Holy Trinity that we don't understand, but one and three make God. There's an order to things. Jesus said that he did not consider it robbery to be equal with God, but that he humbled himself and became obedient even to the death of the cross. There was a willing submission of God the Son to God the Father. And it doesn't mean that God the Son was diminished in any way by it. Doesn't mean he was inferior to God the Father because he was willing to put that. And listen, ladies, when you submit to the order of things, it doesn't mean you're inferior, and it doesn't mean that you don't have a mind and you can't think, and it doesn't mean you're not intelligent. There's just an order to things. You're not inferior, not in any way, but you are different. And you would look at your husband and say, boy, are you different too? Amen? We are different. But there's an order to things. And here, when the Lord lays out through Scripture the order of things, he tells us it even works in the heavens. It works in the heavens. And forever, God the Son will bear the scars of that submission to God the Father when he came to do the Father's will. Jesus often said, all that the Father's told me, that's what I say. What the Father showed me, that's what I do. In the Garden of Gethsemane, he prayed, not my will, but thine be done. Father, I don't want to go to the cross. I don't want to be brutalized. I don't want to hang on a cross for 6 hours. I don't want to spend 3 of those 6 hours in darkness because you put all the sin of the world upon me and you've turned your back from me and there's broken relationship. I don't want to go through that. But nevertheless, it's not my will, but thine be done. What was Jesus saying is, I'm going to show these people an order to things. There's an order. And as I have submitted to you, Father, then the wife is to submit to the husband and the husband to me. There's an order in things. And sanity is restored to society. Sanity is restored to society when we get back through the redemptive work of Christ and the work of the Spirit, when we get back into the order of things. That's where the foundation is laid. That's where God can work. And so he's saying here, there's an order to things, guys. You remember when the centurion, now again, this is a military man, he's a captain of 100 men, came to Jesus one day and said, listen, Jesus, I've heard about you. I've heard about your healings. And my son is sick. He's sick unto death. And I'm just coming to ask you, would you heal my son? Now, there's a father who loves his family. There's a father that wasn't too busy with what he was doing, and he was over 100 men, to leave his job and to go seek health for his family. And I can but imagine when the centurion showed up at Jesus, he was a humble man. He said, you know, my son is sick. My wife, she's worried. She's out of her mind with worry, as any mom would be for a child that is sick. Not said, but also indicated, my son is sick, nigh unto death. And Jesus, would you heal him? And Jesus said, show me where he's at. This is a test. And the centurion said, listen to this. I am a man in authority, and I am a man under authority. I say to these men, go, and they go. And I say to these men, come, and they come. I'm a centurion, but I'm also under authority. And there are people that tell me to go, and I go. And they tell me to come, and I come. And he said, Jesus, I know that you're a man in authority, and you're a man under authority. And Jesus looked at him and said, not even in all of Israel have I found such great faith. You get it. You understand it. He said, go your way. Your son is healed. The redemptive process is bring us back into the order of things. And for me, as a father and as a husband, the order of things is to be submitted to the Father, submitted to Jesus Christ, to emulate him, to hear his voice. We're going to see that in a few moments, and to lead my family like Christ would lead the church. Now I'm going to tell you, wives, how many wives here today would rebel against a husband that was like Jesus? And let me say to you husbands, she's like the church. Just think about yourself. You get it right all the time. We're going to look into this next week because the love that you're to have for your wife is sacrificial. It's unconditional, it's continual, and it ought to bear fruit. Those are the four things he tells us about it. But wives, you are to submit to your husbands in the fear of the Lord as you would submit to the Lord, because you love and respect him, as God is a God of order. And God is a God of structure. His whole universe is ordered, and it's orderly. Thus we have the commandment, let everything be done decently in order. And as he enters into this section, he tells us, listen, here's the imperative. Let's read it again. Verse 17 and verse 18. Wherefore be you not unwise, but be understanding in what the will of the Lord is. And be not intoxicated, drunk, with the wine, and I would add, of this world, which is to excess. But be ye being filled with the Spirit of God. We are Spirit-filled people. Listen, the carnal nature has been subdued by the Spirit. We have this new birth. We are born again. God's Spirit lives in us. We have relationship with the living God through the living Word, through the living Spirit. You are completely different from this world. You're the called out ones. You're the set apart ones. You're the sanctified ones. In fact, you are the bride of Christ. And Christ is coming for his bride soon. And you are called back to order, back to a structure, back to walking in the Spirit. And what does that look like? Well, it looks like having your tongue under control. It looks like having your heart under control. It looks like having your will under the control of the Father through the work of the Spirit. How does that work in your marriage? We're going to find out next week. Well, how does that work in your family? We're going to find out next week. Well, how does that work as we interact with the world? Well, we're going to find out about that next week. But none of that means anything. Because I can teach you to ad nauseam. You can go to seminars. You can read books. You can go to marriage retreats. You can do all of that. But if you don't understand that God's calling you back into order, and there are order to things, and the wife, in the definite article, is to submit to the husband, and the husband is to be submissive to the Lord, that the children are to submit to their parents, and the parents are to submit to the Lord, and the servants you at work ought to submit to your bosses as long as he's not leading you into sin, and they should be submitted to the Lord. And if all society worked that way, what a wonderful, we would be back in paradise. Amen? We'd be back in paradise. But instead, we fight and we gossip, we strive and we're bitter. We want something that was never assigned to us, and so we complain and we murmur and we rebel. And can I end our study this morning by saying, and it breaks the heart of God.
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7: 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My wife and I just celebrated our three-month anniversary recently. We were talking about what led us to be able to get together. We've known each other for 20 years. We knew each other in college. We'd been friends, so many things. But we were talking about in her life, God said that I need you to worship me and to praise me and to tell people I am faithful. And she's like, okay, well, when you answer my prayer, I'll totally do that. He's like, no, I need you to do that now. I need people to see you praising me when you haven't received the answer yet. And because of that, because she did it, she's had some really cool opportunities to pour into others.
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22: 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The example of our Savior being full of grace and truth found in John 1:14 is a pattern that they strive to emulate at RCBC. standing strong in the principles and truths of God's Word with a heart of grace and love interwoven into the fabric of who they are, as illustrated by the message preached. As you listen, prayerfully consider what the Lord would have for you through today's message. 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
2: In this passage of Scripture, Mark chapter 7, in the earlier verses that we didn't look at, we see Jesus confronted by Pharisees, and they were chiding with him because he, and his apostles more so, not so much him, but they were not holding to some of the traditions that were established. Many of those traditions took place during the intertestamental time, and the Pharisees especially had elevated those traditions up to a level of being equal with Scripture. And so they were saying, like verse 3, if you look at that verse in Mark chapter 7, the Pharisees and all the Jews except wash their hands oft. Let's back up to verse 2, actually. When they saw some of his disciples eat bread with defiled, this is to say with unwashed hands, they found fault. For the Pharisees and all the Jews, except they wash their hands oft, eat not, holding the tradition of the elders. And they asked him, you know, why are your apostles and your disciples not following these traditions? And so there's a confrontation between Jesus and the Pharisees, which oftentimes we see in the Scriptures. It's a back and forth. If you look at verse 13, it says Jesus' response to them after going back and forth, it says that they were making the Word of God of none effect through their tradition. Now, traditions in and of themselves are not bad. I like some traditions. I like Thanksgiving. That is one of my favorite holidays, and it's very tradition-oriented, and there are even traditions amongst churches and traditions in our culture. So traditions in and of themselves are not the problem. As a matter of fact, Paul told Timothy to hold the traditions. The problem here with the Pharisees is they were elevating the traditions on an equal plane with the Bible, and then they were expecting people to hold to those traditions. And so Jesus said to them, you are making of none effect through your traditions, none effect the Word of God. And so back and forth, and we know Jesus was all God, and he was also all man at the same exact time, and we know there are occasions when he was hungry, when he saw a fig tree, and we know there are occasions where he was tired, and we know that he fell beneath the load of the cross when Simon of Cyrene had to lift up his end, one end, I should say, and Jesus the other end there. So we see the humanity of Christ simultaneously with the deity of Christ. And we see here, after all this debate and dialogue and back and forth, Jesus just wants to get away. So let's pick up the story there in verse 24, where Brother Brian read earlier. It says in verse 24, and from thence he arose. The thence meaning from this, you know, conversations with the Pharisees here. And went unto the borders of Tyre and Sidon, and entered into a house, and would have no man know it, but he could not be hid. I believe this. I believe Jesus is striving to get away. He wants a little bit of respite for himself. He wants a little bit of time together. They go into a house. It's kind of like an Airbnb, a first century Airbnb. Let's go, disciples. We're going to go all the way to the coast. And by the way, I love the coast. I love the... I am very fond of the mountains. I like the mountains. I would love to go to the mountains. I love the trees. I greatly enjoy the mountains. But I love the coast. And some are flip on that. Some of you are, it's sandy and dirty and this and that. And maybe growing up in Southern California and such. But I just love going to the coast. I love my time and a little bit of respite, a little bit of time away, and a little bit of R&R, if you will. And I believe we as Christians should have some time that we get away, and we try to miss two or three Sundays per year, and I like to be here every Sunday. And matter of fact, I've not missed a Sunday yet in 2026, but I do have at least two on the docket that I'm going to be gone, and getting away is such an important thing. We see Jesus on several occasions in the Scriptures where he got away, and sometimes by himself up in the mountain alone to pray. sometimes early in the morning before anybody else got up, he got up. And so there's some time of one-on-one with his father. And certainly that's a great example for us. But in this particular instance, he took the disciples with him and he is going to the coast, the border of Tyre and Sidon. That would be present-day Lebanon. And this is the furthest north Jesus ever traveled. Matter of fact, the only time he traveled further the distance from this, from where he was born, was when he, as a toddler, was taken down to Egypt, and that about a 400-mile trek on those trade routes from Bethlehem, of course, where he was born, to Egypt, depending, of course, Egypt's a country, so where in Egypt, on the Nile, I would imagine, and doesn't say specifically, but probably a 400-mile trip Jesus took as a toddler. But this is the furthest he traveled. And he only traveled, recorded in the scriptures at least, just this one time. And he got far north, all the way to the coast, kind of getting away from the hostility. He's gone back and forth with those Pharisees, and he's just getting some time. He's getting away. And I would say to all of us as believers, let's be steadfast and resolute in our love for Christ and our passion and zeal to serve him. But let's also be prudent enough to take those times when we have, you know, families and take vacations and with our spouse and to go and get away and find that time away to be refreshing. And I think that's what Jesus is intending to do here. And again, he's getting far away from all of the hostility, trying to be, look at verse 24 again. And from thence he arose and went into the borders of Tyre and Sidon and entered into a house and would have no man know it, but he could not be hid. I think of our Lord, he never wrote a book, and yet perhaps all the libraries of the world could not hold the books written about him. Never wrote a song that we know of, yet furnished more songs than all songwriters combined. Never owned a home, yet millions upon millions of homes every year are dedicated to him. Never served in an army, but we sing to this day, "Onward, Christian soldier, marching as to war." Never earned a degree, but untold numbers of people sought degrees to know more about him. Never had measurable wealth, yet trillions of dollars are given in his name on a regular basis. We see our Savior. He goes away. The Son of Man hath no place to lay his head. And yet we see him getting away here just for a little bit of time to relax just a moment. Verse 25. On the heels of he couldn't be hid, rumor had it he was in town. He was traveling into an area. It was not a highly Jewish contingency of people, and he was primarily sent to Israel. He came unto his own, but his own received him not, but to as many as received him, to them gave he power to become the sons of God, John 1:11-12 say. And so, but he's trying to get away. He's going into maybe a little bit more of a foreign land. He's going as far away north as he's ever been, and the farthest away he's ever been from his birthplace as an adult, that's recorded at least. And he gets away, and he's trying to hide himself a little bit. And a certain woman, verse 25, whose young daughter had an unclean spirit, heard of him and came and fell at his feet. The catalyst for searching. There are some people, and it might be few and far between, but there are some people who just have a passion and a burden innately in them, and they're zealous for the Lord with no catalyst at all, just God drawing upon them, and they're passionate and they're zealous for Christ and for his word. But most of us, there's something that caused us to seek the Lord. Of course, it's always the Lord drawn upon us, amen? But there's a catalyst. Sometimes it's the emptiness that we've spoken of in two of our sermons in this 9-part so far series, The Rich Young Ruler and Zacchaeus, both an emptiness that they've been trying to fulfill all those years with the substances of the earth, and it was still void, it was still vanity. So we talked about those searchings. Sometimes it's the issues of life. Sometimes it's the health struggles. Sometimes it's the struggles for the ones we love. And I know my mom first got involved in the church that I really got on fire for the Lord in. You know, my family's in and out of church my entire upbringing. Not super, super, super heavily involved from the time I was born all the way to the time I was about 15 years old. But we were regular church attendees. We'd go somewhat regularly, off and on. And then at around 15 years old, we started going to a Faith Baptist church. And my mom has said this: the one reason that that church was the church that she kind of got locked into and then I got locked into was because of this. The youth pastor there, Clint Miller, who's now in heaven, by the way, he had a special interest in my 17-year-old brother who'd already gone down a pathway of drugs and problems and things of that nature. And it wasn't the singing. It wasn't the doctrine even. It was that somebody expressed interest in somebody that my mom loved. When we first started going to church, my brother Jerry would go, and he was already in continuation school and already gone down to even to rehab centers and things of that nature. Had some trouble there in his mid-teen years, and that church latched on to Jerry, and Jerry was going to church, and he was still a little wild, mind you, which we all are, I guess. But I just kind of come along for the ride, and I thought, this is something real. This is something tangible. So again, this Syrophoenician, this woman, as we're going to talk about in just a minute in verse 26, but her daughter is an unclean spirit. So what is the catalyst for us? Again, there are very few who just have this innate passion for God without a catalyst. But most of us have something that clicked, something that drew upon us. It could have been a diagnosis. I think of Bob Spalding. Many of you don't know who Bob Spalding is, but he attended our church. He actually started attending during the first year of our church, and he was well into his 70s at the time. He was military. He served 25 years in the military as an officer, if I remember correctly. Then went into shooting down one of these companies. Northrop Grumman or one of those companies that shoot lasers and things like that, and retired from there. Linda's wife, she was a retired judge. So he's an engineer and my retired military. She's a retired judge. Matter of fact, I went to their house and I won them to Christ in their living room. And I baptized both of them in the same horse trough that many of you were baptized in. And here we have this 70-year-old couple.

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1: The Bible says Jesus will save to the uttermost all those who come to him with a heart of faith. It doesn't matter how far we've fallen, for Jesus will save us from the guttermost to the uttermost.
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2: In his human element, being reared and growing in knowledge and understanding, as we looked at 2 weeks ago from Luke chapter 2, he was learning and growing. He entered into life as a man so he could be all man, but he entered as God, so he all God, so the unholy hand of man could be reconciled with the holy hand of God, and it would take one person to do that, that's Jesus, every single ounce of deity with humanity, yet sinless in our Savior. But as far as just the everyday languages that they spoke, Aramaic was the common language of the Jewish people in the first century. They would have also most likely spoken and read Hebrew because of the Old Testament scriptures in Hebrew. And then Greek was the language of the day. Alexander the Great made Greek the language of the world through his conquering of the world. And that's why the New Testament was penned in what's called Koine Greek. That's the common man's language. So Jesus is, in his human sense, spoke the Aramaic. He spoke, I would imagine, the Hebrew, and he knew the Greek as well. And so this Greek woman, this woman of Syrophoenicia by nation, besought him that he would cast forth the devil out of her daughter. Now let's look at Jesus' dialogue with her. But Jesus said unto her, let the children first be filled. I don't have anything for you. I'm here for the lost house of Israel. I'm coming unto my own. I'm coming to be the king of the Jews. Let the children first be filled. For it is not meet to take the children's bread and to cast it unto the dogs. Now the word dogs of course you know what a dog is, but it was also a term used to describe Gentiles. And so it certainly could have been that Jesus was not calling her a dog. He was calling her a Gentile, just a common way they would describe the Jewish people, describe the Gentiles. But it also meant what we would understand a dog to be, right? And so she took his words, and to the astonishment of Jesus, responded with this. Verse 28, and she answered and said, yes, Lord, yet the dogs under the table eat of the children's crumbs. That's the little faith that Jesus spoke of. All you have to have is a little bit of faith. She thought to herself, if I can just get to Jesus, if I can just get to the one who heals people. I don't know a whole lot about him. And I'll show you Matthew. Let's look at Matthew chapter 15 here. And she also calls him in Matthew 15. She calls him the son of David, and she calls him Lord. So we want Matthew chapter 15, and we'll look at verse 21. There's a little bit more detail in Matthew's gospel on this story, a few different angles as well from the dialogue, and including the disciples and some things that they say. So let's look at Matthew chapter 15. Verse 21. Then Jesus went thence and departed into the coasts of Tyre and Sidon, and behold, a woman of Canaan came out the same coast and cried unto him, saying, have mercy on me, O Lord, thou son of David. My daughter is grievously vexed with the devil. And he answered her not a word. And his disciples came and besought him, saying, send her away, for she crieth after us. But he answered and said, I am not sent but unto the lost sheep of the house of Israel. Then she came and worshipped him, saying, Lord, help me. I love that phrase. I love the worship. To me, worship is ascribing worth, and I believe we can worship all the time. I believe when we see God's handiwork, when we see God's creation, we can ascribe the worth that's due his name by recognizing him. We can break out in song while we're driving. I mean, worship isn't confined to these four walls and a piano and singing together, although it certainly is that. But beyond that, worship is we, as God's people, ascribing the worth that's due his name. And she worshiped him. She called him son of David. She worshiped him. She called him Lord, which is Adonai, in this context, all caps is Jehovah, with a capital L only is Adonai. Lord, help me.

0: And she cried for help. Again, back to that catalyst. What in our life is drawing us to the Lord? And if it's something like the struggles, well, then that's okay, because if the struggles are the tool getting us to the Lord, then the struggles worked their magic. She worshiped him. Lord, help me. But he answered and said, it is not meet to take the children's bread and to cast it to the dogs. And she said, truth, Lord, yet the dogs eat of the crumbs which fall from the master's table. Then Jesus answered and said to her, O woman, great is thy faith. And by the way, I mentioned this 2 weeks ago, I believe, that in the stories that we're reading here, there were two things that put Jesus at awe. The faith of some and the lack of faith of others. Those are the two things where Jesus said, wow. And by the way, both instances of faith were by Gentiles. The centurion whose soldier was sick, who said, just go to, you don't have to come to my house, just say the word. I'm a man of great authority. And Jesus said, wow, how great is thy faith? I've not seen faith like this in all of Israel. And then here, another Gentile. So the apostles are learning about faith from the Gentiles. Those born into the Jewish culture who've had the Torah and the law and all the Old Testament, what we call it, for all those years, are learning faith from people who are kind of strangers. She knew enough to call him son of David. Did her homework maybe? I don't know. Learned a little bit? I don't know. She worshiped him. She ascribed the worth his name. And by the way, worship is only ascribed to God. Thou shalt worship the Lord thy God, and him only shalt thou serve. Let all the angels of God worship him, Hebrews 1 says, talking about Jesus. She worshiped him, saying, Lord, help me, verse 25 says. And so we see this catalyst, if you will, of the problems drawing her to him. I preached a sermon from this passage, I don't know, 4 or 5 years ago, and this is my outline real quick. I'll give it to you. Her biography, her burden, her boldness, and her belief. And so we went through kind of all those things already. Let me give you the outline for today. The trial for her. We see this trial for her. I should work out more. Matter of fact, when I was in high school, I went and picked my classes. And I was my 9th or 10th grade year. I can't remember which one. But one of those 2 years, for PE, I chose weights. Instead of regular PE, I could have chosen regular PE. I chose weights. In my mind, by the trial, I was thinking to myself, I don't want to run because I don't like to run. And in PE, I'm probably going to run, so I'm going to choose weights because that sounded like less running to me. But lo and behold, it actually went this way. Monday, Wednesday, and Friday, we were in the gym there at Lake Elsinore High School in Lake Elsinore, California, and they had a full gym with all the, you know, 45-pound weights on the end, the 45-pound bar, and so the professional ones, and we would do that Monday, Wednesday, and Friday. Guess what we did on Tuesdays and Thursdays? They made us run. They said, you can't do weights every single day. You got to have a day in between to let your muscles rest. And so my whole goal with doing weights was to avoid running, but I ended up running 2 days a week anyway because the Lord knew that I needed it. But I got kind of buff. I really did. You know, the little guys? And my friends, they're all taller than me, lanky guys. They're thinking, oh, I'm going to lift way more than Justin's going to lift. And for whatever reason, these little short arms, I get on there. You got 135 on there. 1, 2, 3, 4. And I was doing this. But you know what happens? You need that resistance. And I don't do it anymore, obviously. I had one season in my life for 1 year at age 15 where I was pretty buff. But maybe I'll get back there someday. But you got to go daily, and you got to have that resistance, and you got to push yourself, and you start lifting them weights, and you're working out, and you're getting a little more, and a little more, and a little more. And I liken that illustration to the trials of life that we referenced earlier. It's the weights of life and the trials of life that really cause us to be strong for the Lord. We don't want the trials. We don't want trials for our children. And matter of fact, if our children go to school and there's an injustice and the teacher gives them a C because and they deserve an A, or if our if the teacher or the playground monitor puts our kid in suspension and they were the ones doing the right thing in the right way, and maybe that is, maybe it's not. I'm just saying this. Injustices happen. And it's those injustices and how we deal with those injustices and the trials and that resistance and the overcoming that makes us spiritually strong. We have to have the difficulties, ladies and gentlemen. We don't want the difficulties. We don't want the past due bills. We don't want the cutback in hours. We don't want the bad report from the doctor. We don't want any of those things, because why would we want those things? But we know that those things are the things that help us be strong. The Bible says in Ecclesiastes 12:1, remember now.
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9: Growing up, I heard this phrase all the time. Maybe you did too in church. God will never give you more than he can handle. I was talking to a friend last week about that, and now, like my friend, I find that phrase very frustrating. My name is Mike. 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Now, why is that frustrating? Because the way it makes it sound is that God is not going to give us more than we can handle in our own strength. What I believe that should be, and how we should interpret that, is God will not give you more than you can handle with him. God is our strength when we are weak. He is the one that shows us the way. He is the one that can help us overcome every and any situation. So yeah, he's never going to give us anything more than we can handle with his strength.
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12: 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We've gotten a bit lost. We haven't denied our faith. We haven't dropped out. We haven't rejected it. We haven't declared ourselves agnostic. But we're way too disconnected from Jesus. Folks, following God is more about tenacity than correctness.
11: 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That's 855-577-2255. We're so glad you're here to listen. Today's program will complete the message we began yesterday. Here's Pastor Alan with part two of Tenacity and Following God.
12: The fundamental meaning of the Hebrew word for faith. You know, the Old Testament is written principally in Hebrew, the New Testament in Greek. The Hebrew word for faith isn't believing, but it's more directly loyalty. And I don't believe we're doing any injustice to the text to say that primarily faith is loyalty. It's loyalty to God. Your faithfulness to God can be understood in the context of how loyal you are to him. In what context do you deny him? In what decisions do you make him secondary? To what extent are you consistently loyal to Jesus? You know, we argue about doctrine. It's important, but again, it's secondary to our behavior. Look at Matthew chapter 9 and verse 9. Jesus went on from there and he saw a man named Matthew sitting at a tax collector's booth. And he said to him, "Learn about me. Let me put you in a discipleship seminar. Memorize these verses." He said, "Follow me." And Matthew got up and followed Jesus. It's the shortest evangelistic message imaginable. Follow me. Think of all the reasons Matthew could have given to take a pass. It's not a good time for me. It's tax season. I've got a really good deal going. I've got one of the most prosperous jobs in the community. I'm collecting taxes from the people, and I'm getting to hide behind Roman swords. Another 3 or 4 years of this, and my family will be generationally set. Who are you, Rabbi? You don't have very many followers. It's a bad career move for me to bet my future on an unknown. You're not connected to the temple. You're not connected to Jerusalem. Matthew had an unlimited number of reasons to have taken a pass. Listen, I'll be there. I want to hear you teach. I'll take a break this afternoon. I'll be there for that sermon you're going to do over on the side of the hill. But Matthew didn't take any of those options. He followed Jesus. In John 21, Jesus said, he's speaking to Peter. This is post-resurrection. You all know, that most of you know the story. Peter denies the Lord. He's arrested in Gethsemane and the trials that Jesus goes through in multiple places that night. On more than one occasion, they inquire, Peter, aren't you one of his disciples? You have the right accent. I think I saw you with him. And Peter repeatedly denies the Lord. And so post-resurrection, Jesus takes Peter aside. And he says this to him, I tell you the truth. And you know by now when you hear that phrase, you kind of got to buckle up. There's a truth bomb coming. I tell you the truth. When you were younger, you dressed yourself and you went where you wanted. But when you're old, you'll stretch out your hands and someone else will dress you and lead you where you don't want to go. Jesus said this to indicate the kind of death by which Peter would glorify God. And then he gave him his instructions. Peter spent 3 years with Jesus. He's heard him teach his parables. He's heard him do the Sermon on the Mount. He's seen him walk on the water. He watched him call Lazarus out of the tomb. He was on the Mount of Transfiguration. He helped feed the multitude. Peter walked on water. Peter's got an impressive resume. And Jesus says to Peter, what? Follow me. Follow me. Sometimes I think we overcook it. I want to follow Jesus. I want to be his friend. I want to be loyal. Yes, but which translation of the Bible do you read? I want to be faithful to Jesus. But what about the Ethiopian? I want to be faithful to Jesus. Pre, post, or I want to be faithful to Jesus. I'm happy to have the conversations. They're okay with me, but they're secondary to my determination to be loyal to Jesus. When Jesus said to Peter, follow me, to where? He just told him, follow me, Peter, all the way to the cross. It's not recorded in Scripture, but it's a part of church tradition, reasonably substantiated, that Peter died by crucifixion. But when it came time for his condemnation, he asked to be crucified upside down. He said he didn't deserve to die in the same way his Lord had. See, we think follow me means follow me all the way into the blessings. Follow me in the way into all the good things. Sometimes following Jesus and obedience to Jesus puts us in a collision course with ungodliness. Will we be loyal then? Everybody's loyal when the whole group's shouting. Will we follow Jesus? Peter had to address the words that he had spoken. Jesus walked him through it. He led Peter to repent of the careless words he'd spoken. You see, following Jesus isn't sloppy. Even if you have a significant role in the purposes of God, Jesus loved Peter enough to bring him back to address the carelessness of his journey. The Holy Spirit cares enough about us that he will help us reconcile our lives. Don't hurry through that. Don't rush past it. Don't treat it as trivial. Don't say, oh, it's in my past. I don't want you to rehash and relive on a continual loop, but give the Holy Spirit permission to bring cleansing to you. John 21, Peter turned and saw the disciples whom Jesus loved was following them. And when Peter saw him, he said, Lord, what about him? And Jesus answered, if I want him to remain alive until I return, what is that to you? What did Jesus say? That is none of your business. Shut it down, Pete. But then he gave him his instruction again. You must follow me. Stop looking at John. How much trouble do we get in when we start that comparison? Oh, God, I know I'm doing a better job than the people across the street. I know them. I watch them. I know who they are. And they got a new car, and I got an old car. You must follow me. So what makes Caleb a pattern for you and me? What can we learn from Caleb? Well, if you'll allow me, I want to play just a little bit. His name means dog, and the characteristics of a faithful, committed dog in relation to his master give us a little bit of a blueprint. My dad was a vet, so be patient with me. One of the characteristics of a good dog is its intent is to be near its master. Is that right? If you're seated, the dog is near. If you move, the dog moves. In fact, if you're not careful, the dog will trip you. It won't even give you room to move. Well, the most important single issue I know in the Christian life is to stay near to Jesus. It's got to be our goal. If he's moving, I'm moving. If your goal is to be near Jesus, you'll find your way through every circumstance. I believe that. Seasons of life change, circumstances change, so many things are transient. But if your goal is to stay near Jesus, I believe God will sustain you. The dog's mantra seems to be, where you go, I'll go. I mean, if it's your dog, they will wholly follow you. If you're going for a ride, they'll go for a ride. If you're getting in the truck, they'll get in the truck. If you don't let them in the cab, they'll get in the bed. Does that sound right? Dogs follow without clarification. They don't ask where you're going. My dad used to have a little cartoon on the bulletin board in his clinic for years. And there was a dog with sticking his head out the window of a car, and there was another dog on the ground, and the dog in the car was going, ha ha, I'm going to the vet to be tutored. Dogs follow without clarification. They don't ask. If you open the car door and invite them in, they don't ask where you're going or for how long or if you're going to stop and get them a treat. There's a simplicity in the nature of that relationship. 5 minutes, 5 hours, it doesn't matter. Caleb was in the wilderness. 40 days, 40 weeks, 40 months, 40 years. It's all the same. Where you go, I'll follow. That pillar of cloud and pillar of fire, I'm moving. If you tell me that's my inheritance, I'm moving. I think we have to cultivate a little more intentionally, with a little more determination, this desire to follow. My family moved onto Highway 99 when my brothers and I were just boys. It was still very much in the country. There was a one-lane bridge across Stones River, and when the water got high, you couldn't get across the bridge. So it was a veterinarian out in the country, and we'd been there just a few days, and somebody dropped a pregnant dog out in front of the clinic. Not unusual. People drop dogs at the veterinarian's office. But I remember that dog. She had 12 pups. And my parents let us keep two of them. One was brown and one was black, and we very creatively named them Brownie and Blackie. We were bright children. And one of my assignments for a season of that was to take care of the farm and clean the stalls. And so I'd cut hay or whatever. And Brownie, no matter what I was doing, she followed me all day long. She'd follow me to the barn and in the stalls and out of the stalls and get in my way. And I know she was going to get kicked or I was going to get kicked, but she was going to make the journey. If I mowed hay, which means you circle a pasture with a mower, cutting a 5 or 6 foot swath, which is what we had at the time, she'd follow me in the circle all day long. I'd be careful so you didn't cut her. She never complained. If I stopped, she stopped. If I was moving, she was moving. I have that picture in my head, and I want that attitude with the Lord. Too often, I want to bargain with the Lord and complain with the Lord. I don't like the way you're behaving, or I don't like my circumstances. And if you don't change my circumstances, I'm out. What a bunch of nonsense. I have to change my heart.
11: Before we return to today's message, Pastor Allen wants to share a book to help you be free from worry.
12: In the Sermon on the Mount, Jesus said a half a dozen times, do not worry. Not a suggestion, it's a directive. I have a question. Are you living in obedience to Jesus or are you ignoring him? We got a new book, it'll help you. It's called Freedom from Worry. It's really a how-to guide to live a life in the peace that Jesus promised us. You don't have to have a life choked with fear and anxiety and worry. You can be free. Let's cooperate with Jesus. 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
11: 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That's 855-577-2255. Now, let's get back to Pastor Allen to wrap up part two of his message called Tenacity and Following God.
12: And third, I would submit that we walk by faith, the Bible says, not by sight. 2 Corinthians 5:7, I put it in your notes, says we walk by faith, not by sight, and we are of good courage. I think I'm pretty safe in saying that a dog's eyesight is not its strongest sense. If you've been in a public airport lately and seen dogs sniffing in the lines, whether you know you're waiting to have your security checked or they're in the luggage area and they're sniffing the luggage, they're not looking for something in your luggage. They're sniffing. They're smelling. They're looking for contraband with their sense of smell. When it comes to priority of information, dogs get their information from their nose first, their ears second, and their eyes third. So many times I think you and I try to navigate the world, and when we don't begin with our loyalty to God, we begin with what we're looking at or what our peer group's doing or what's being said or so many other things. If we come back to loyalty as the understanding of faith, let's lead with our loyalty to God, to a person, His name is Jesus. Amen. Dogs have when it comes to this conversation, they have a courage that exceeds their physical abilities. You know, some of the smaller dogs are the most tenacious hunters. And you've all, I'm sure almost all of us at least, have seen some video online of some dog throwing itself at some animal that was much larger that was threatening a person or a child or a circumstance. It's not a logical response. That's why we watch the videos with fascination. Their physical abilities are not the limiting factor. They'll tackle opponents with far greater strength and more effective defenses. They'll attack a bear or a skunk. They'll go down a hole and pull the prey out and then drop it in front of you and want you to cheer for them. Some of you have those kind of dogs, they drag their conquest up and leave it on the steps before the front of the door. It's an issue. But you and I are going to need courage to finish our race with the Lord. We're going to need courage more than we need a perfect theological system. And I'm not opposed to working on your theology, but courage is a muscle and it has to be exercised. You have to practice being courageous with your loyalty to Jesus. If you have been reluctant or you've been intimidated or you shrunk back or you didn't use your voice or you didn't say anything or you compromised, we've got to come back like Peter did and say, Lord, I'm sorry. I want to follow you. And then you start doing comparisons. Well, they're not following you so great. That's not your problem, he said. You follow me. Lord, I want to be loyal to you. I want to follow you. We're in desperate need these days for courageous Christ followers. If I borrow the words of Dietrich Bonhoeffer, we have bred generations of men without chests, Christ followers without courage. And we have to become a different kind of generation. Amen. Fourthly, there's a word that's derived from this. You know the word dogged? I looked it up. I think I gave you the definition just from the dictionary. It's marked by stubborn determination, having or shown grim determination. You know the word, dogged courage, dogged faith, dogged tenacity. Some would say to us that all that's needed to occupy the promises of God is faith. That's not what the Bible says. I'll put the verse in your notes. It's Hebrews 6:12. We don't want you to become lazy, but to imitate those who through faith and patience. You see, if it was up to me, I'd white that out. Inherit what has been promised. There's not a single blessing in Scripture I'm aware of that is pronounced upon the lazy. The Bible says far more about laziness than it does drunkenness. Don't send me an email. I'm not encouraging you to be a drunk. But I'm telling you, we have tolerated laziness in the midst of the people of God, and the Bible is not nearly so tolerant. Patience is required. It's required because it takes time to develop character. You can't microwave it. And I believe the Lord is far more interested in our character than in our gifts. He doesn't need my gifts. You know, I don't think heaven was relieved when I raised my hand and asked Jesus to be Lord of my life, because now they had my towering intellect. I don't think the archangels got together and said, now it'll be okay. I'm quite certain if they got together, the dialogue was more like, how will we overcome this liability? You see, what God is interested in is the formation of our character. Gifts don't change our character. If you're unreliable and you're deceitful before you receive a gift, you'll be unreliable and deceitful after you receive the gift. You'll just be a gifted deceiver. We have enough of those. When you step out of time into eternity, you'll leave your gifts, but your character will accompany you. I have a friend getting ready to go to heaven. That is never easy, no matter what season of your life or how robust of a life you've lived. And we were talking with him the other day, and you know, I said, at this point, all the accomplishments and the achievements and the things you've accumulated, how do they feel? He said, they don't mean a thing to me today. And he was a very accomplished individual. I'm not saying we shouldn't have ambition, but I'm telling you, we better live with eternity in view. It's what separates us from the people who aren't following Jesus. Jesus would have never gone to the cross if he hadn't. The author of Hebrews says, for the joy set before him, he endured the cross, scorning its shame. And you and I have to live with the joy of the kingdom of God in front of us in order to be overcomers and endure the nonsense between here and there. That's why Paul can say to Timothy when he's in a prison, everything he's spent his whole life working for seems to be unraveling. The churches he's planted are under great threat. Some of them are grossly immoral. Some have fallen under the shadow of witchcraft. I mean, it looks as if Paul's life work is almost useless. And he writes to Timothy and he said, don't be ashamed of me. I say, when I read that little book, it's just a handful of chapters, but it's emotional to me because Paul's alone. He's in a Roman prison cell and he's cold. And his friends have deserted him. And he writes Timothy and he said, Timothy, I don't want you to be ashamed of me. I can't imagine having to start a conversation with one of you going, I don't want you to be ashamed of me. My circumstances at the moment are shameful. The accusations are stacked against me and it doesn't seem like there's a resolution. The rest of my friends have abandoned me, but I don't want you to be ashamed of me. Because Timothy, I know in whom I have believed. And he said, I need you to come see me. Bring me a coat, I'm cold. Bring my parchments, I'm a little bored, I'd like to do some work. There's a crown, he said, Timothy. The time for my departure is at hand. I'll be leaving this place soon. You need to hurry. I don't think I'll be here long. But I finished my race. Folks, we are on a journey. And it's not just to accumulate toys or the newest or the best or the most whatever. I'm not opposed to those things, but I don't want to trade my soul for them. I want to follow Jesus with a dogged, stubborn determination, a tenacity. There's one last component. I'm about out of time. Waiting. Ah. I was hoping I'd run out of time and I wouldn't have to talk about this one. You know, to train a dog to follow is much easier than training a dog to wait. I haven't trained as many dogs. I'm more involved with horses, but I have friends that do this at a very high level. A hunting dog is genetically wired. I mean, they are hardwired to pursue game. And they only will wait as they learn the command of their master. Well, my experience, we come to these places in life when God says, wait. Ugh. We don't know why we're asked to wait. In fact, it seems to go against our very nature. Let somebody else wait. I got here first. But I believe God is determined to see our character developed, to make us more useful. If you're in a waiting season, God hasn't forgotten you. He's not unfaithful. He hasn't abandoned you. He will keep his promises. Caleb waited 40 years, but his descendants are still occupying Hebron. Makes me smile.
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24: 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The church never did anything. 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
25: Hey everybody, we want you to be aware of a great book, and please listen up. 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
23: 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On today's edition of Real Life Radio, Pastor Jack continues his series now called The Life and Times of Jesus Christ and his message titled Christ and the Church. Now, this is a series about who Jesus really is, not the Jesus of popular opinion, but the Jesus of the Bible, God himself who stepped into our world. And here, Jesus shows us what his church really is and why it's so much more than we think. You see, most of us picture the church as a building, a structure, or an institution. But church is a living, breathing organism, a body of people called out of this world and joined together by Christ. It's supernatural in power, really, and it's dearly loved by Jesus himself. So today, Pastor Jack reminds us that the church is so much more than a building that we gather in. But before we can ever understand what the church is, we've got to first fix our eyes on the one who created it and the one who gives it life, and that is Jesus Christ. Before we get into the message, I had a chance to sit down with Pastor Jack and talk about it with him. So let's get into that. So Pastor Jack, everybody's got an idea of what the church is, right? A building, an institution. But you say that you can't really understand the church until you look at Jesus first.
25: Yeah.
23: Talk about that, would you?
25: Well, the great thing is, thank God, right? The great thing is Jesus is not in any way, shape, or form connected to, tied to a building. A building. Look, in America, just about on every corner somewhere, there's a church.
23: Yeah.
25: But is it a church?
23: Yeah, good point.
25: We generously give that title to a building that has concrete and steel and glass, and we call it a church. Technically, it's not a church until the people show up.
0: Yeah.
25: The church is not a building. The church is a living, breathing organism called the family of God. And that is the reality. So when somebody says, well, we're having a church building campaign, well, if you were to really look at those words technically, that means you're having a discipleship act where you're going to build the church, which is the people, not a structure. Are you getting my drift?
0: Uh-huh.
25: It's not a structure. The church comes to a structure to worship God, but the building itself must never be worshiped because Christ is not in that. He's in the people that worship him.
0: And for somebody who's been, you know, burned by a bad church experience, you really do say something direct in this. The church never died for you. The church never raised anybody from the dead. It's Jesus. You say, look to him. How do you help somebody make that shift? That seems like a tough one.
25: They've got to entertain more and more, contemplate, consider that all institutions of this world, be it family, political, monetary, will fail you. You just have to understand this, friends. You have to embrace this reality.
0: Yeah.
25: No one can keep a promise. No, even if they have the greatest intentions, because we're humans and we will fail. And our institutions fail us.
0: Yeah.
25: But Jesus never fails us. And so that is the key to embrace the fact that God will keep his word. He'll keep his promises that he's made to you. And he's committed to that. And he's got the power to do all that.
0: Christ and the church. Let's jump into it.
24: Why don't you grab your Bibles this morning and turn, if you would, to John's Gospel. This morning, we'll touch on John's Gospel, chapter 1. John's Gospel, chapter 1. And while you're turning there, we'll give you the, of course, theme verse of the entire series. There, Colossians 2:9. You can jot that down later. But while you're going to John chapter 1, I want you to look there at verse 12. You're very familiar with John chapter 1, but look at verse 12 for a moment. It says, but as many as received him, you see the capital H on him, that's Christ, Jesus, to as many as received him, to them, those that received him, he gave the right to become children of God, even to those who believe in his name, who were born not of blood, that is, not of this world, nor of the will of flesh, nor of the will of man, but of God. That is a great verse that sums up the theme that we're in this morning, Christ and the church. We're looking this morning at Jesus Christ as we come now to part 11 of our 16-part series of Christ and the church. And what does it mean? What is your concept of church? Do you realize that this morning that most of us as Christians have a wrong view about the church? We somehow think that maybe it's a building, it's a structure. We somehow might think that it is an institution. But the church is a living, breathing organism, according to the Word of God. The church, Christ and the church, throughout history, among both Christian and non-Christian alike, misunderstandings have existed about what the church really is. You don't have to go too far to figure out that this view or this misunderstanding is prevalent in churches and in the world today. I mean, look at some of the magazines that try to make mention. Isn't it a crack up? Actually, it's pathetic. I say crack up with my tongue in cheek because the Wall Street Journal often makes comments about the church, which, by the way, they're more conservative than most. New York Times will make a comment about the church. Los Angeles Times, U.S. News and World Report, Time Magazine, Newsweek. By the way, if you are getting your theology from any of those things listed above, you're a mess. If you're letting Newsweek dictate to you what Christianity is or isn't, you're going to be very, very messed up because they don't even know what Christianity is. Ask them to define it. We'll talk about that a little bit more and we'll see some examples today. But you can ask people in the church, what is the church? And even in this church, where we make it a point not to put pomp and glory on the aesthetics of a place, on my wardrobe. I mean, we go out of our way to make sure that you have brown carpet, brown walls, I mean, you know why? We want to look to Jesus. It's not the building. It's not the aesthetics. Christ in the church, what is it about? What is it really? Well, Paul the Apostle, as we'll see in a moment, he's going to tell us it's a mystery. It's an amazing thing. In fact, we'll see also that the marriage relationship between a husband and wife is first of all based upon and predicated upon something that precedes it. And that is the relationship between God the Father and Israel. Are you listening? The Bible says in the book of Jeremiah that God the Father is married to Israel. I said married. He's married to her, Israel. That's what he says in the Old Testament. But also, and for us more importantly, the Bible says that Jesus is engaged to who? Yeah, us, we, the church. And a lot of people today, even in Christianity, don't understand what this amazing, strange, mysterious relationship is with God, with Jesus, and the church. But the Bible makes it very, very clear what that church or what the church ought to be. In fact, Jesus and the seven letters to the seven churches, and I don't know why. In my Bible, it's not this way. I think it's a grave mistake. In my Bible, in the book of Revelation, to the letters of the seven churches, Jesus is speaking. Did you know that? It's his last writing. Did you know that? It's found in the book of Revelation. He addresses seven churches, which, by the way, comprises any one of us at any given time, both as individual people. Of course, it's a historical and prophetic announcement, but for us individually. At any moment, I can be a Philadelphian. At any moment, I can be a Laodicean. Do you ever go through those seasons of your Christian experience where you're like one of those at the church at Ephesus? You're an Ephesian. You're fighting the enemy with the sword of the Spirit, and you're so moving on in Christ, and you're sealed with the Holy Spirit, and you know it. And then Jesus says, well, that's great, but you left your first love. We can go through that. In my Bible, the letters to the seven churches, the red letters don't appear. In some of your Bibles, they do. It should be in red, you know. Jesus spoke it in Revelation to the church and churches. And what would he speak to us? Do you know Jesus, according to Malachi 3:16, that God right now is writing a commentary about this church generally? That's from this side of the wall to the other side of the wall, which contains you, the church. He's writing a commentary about it, and not only about it, us as a congregation of people, but as individuals. He's writing a commentary. Malachi 3:16. Very interesting passage of scripture to keep in mind. The church, and this is an introduction, don't panic. It's a huge introduction this morning. Are you ready? You guys okay today? Okay. The church. The word in Greek is ekklesia. For church, the word means the ones who have been called out of, meaning from something, called out of something. Gee, what do you think that something is? We know it's the world. Called out of something, but placed into something else. It's not that we've been called out of the world and we've been abandoned. We've been called out of the world by Christ into the fellowship of his wonderful light and relationship. The called out ones, a group placed together. The word can also be translated, the meeting. I like that. That's a neat name for a church, huh? The meeting. It's a meeting, a congregation, a community, members of the church, both on earth. I like this. The ecclesia is both the members of the church in the world and those in heaven. Now, all of a sudden, the verse comes to your mind as it does mine, that the book of Hebrews tells us that in heaven, there's a great cloud of witnesses. Where are they? They're in heaven. They're part of the body of Christ. That's exciting to know. In our thinking, we must be careful that we do not Americanize or Westernize or Easternize this concept of the church. Because denominations have done that, and you're very aware of that. Don't raise your hand. Do not raise your hand. This is a Calvary Chapel. Do you know what that means? That means we're all a bunch of mixed up group of people. Oh, it's true. Don't raise your hand, but how many of you come from the Catholic Church? How many of you come from the Methodist Church? How many of you come from the Lutheran Church? How many of you come from the Baptist? And you say, well, you know, that's one of the questions I wanted to ask. What's the division all about? You know what? That's a great question. Paul the Apostle in the book of Corinthians condemns those divisions. Did you know that? You think Jesus is a Lutheran? Do you think Jesus is a Catholic? Do you think Jesus is a Baptist? We all know he goes to Calvary. No, I'm kidding. I'm joking. Is Jesus from Calvary Chapel? No. Oh, gosh, no. Where do these divisions come from? From people hobby horsing a doctrine or a view and making it an issue. And factions and arguments and opinions that are not yielded to the authority of the Bible.

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1: There's a wonderful promise in the Bible, and here it is. 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
2: The church is, this is why so many people have a hard time with it. It's supernatural, a real church is, his church. It's universal in fellowship, that is, the work of God, the church of God, enjoys what is called in the Greek the koinonia, the fellowship of brothers and sisters here in Chino Hills and in Africa. The true fellowship is universal. That is, that those who are born again in South America, though you may meet them in a moment, though they be born again, there's an immediate bonding in the spirit. Some of you know what I'm talking about. It's a supernatural thing where you meet somebody and they've been born again in Canada. They've never been here at all. They show up. You meet them and you talk with them. And there's an amazing connection. You want to be with them. You know what I'm talking about? You want to be with them. How long have you known them? 45, 55 seconds. You want to be with them. Can't explain it. You just enjoy their company. There's this koinonia of the Spirit. It's a supernatural thing. The church is. It was an Old Testament mystery, though. In 1 Peter chapter 1, verse 10, it says, "Of this salvation the prophets have inquired and searched diligently, who prophesied of the grace that would come to you, searching what or by what manner of time the Spirit of Christ who was in them," that is in the prophets, "was indicating when he testified beforehand concerning the sufferings of Christ and the glories that should follow." The prophets, Isaiah specifically, prophesied that the Gentiles would come to know God, and yet he didn't even understand what he was talking about. The Holy Spirit would project that word through Isaiah, and Isaiah had to be wondering, how in the world are the Gentiles going to get saved? Did you know the church is basically comprised of Gentiles? How many of you in here are Gentiles? That means you're a non-Jew. You're not Jewish. Yeah, most of us are Gentiles. There's some Jews. And that's part of the beauty of this thing. And we'll see in a moment how God has brought both Jew and Gentile together in the fellowship of the church. But it's an Old Testament mystery. But it's a New Testament reality. Old Testament mystery, New Testament reality. Revelation 5, 9. Revelation chapter 5, verse 9 says, "And they sang," whoever they are, listen up, "they sang a new song. And they said this, 'You are worthy to take the scroll and to open the seals, for you were the one who was slain. And you've redeemed us to God by your blood out of every tribe, tongue, people, and nation.'" That's everyone, Jew and Gentile alike. A mysterious reality. Isaiah again speaks, Isaiah 11, verse 10. Isaiah 11, 10, he says, "And in that day there shall be a root of Jesse that comes forth." Guess who that is, the root of Jesse? Jesus. "Who shall stand as a banner to all the nations, for the Gentiles shall seek after him." Isn't that beautiful? Isaiah 11, verse 10. Ephesians chapter 2, verse 11. Ephesians 2, 11 says, "Remember that you once were Gentiles in the flesh, who are called the uncircumcised," by what is called the circumcised. He says that at that time you were without Christ in the world, being in the flesh and being alienated from the commonwealth of Israel. "And we were strangers from the covenants of his promise, having no hope without God in the world. But now, through Christ Jesus, you who were once far away from God, he has brought you near by the blood of Christ. For he himself is our peace, and he has made both Jew and Gentile one. And he has broken down the middle wall of separation." If you're Jewish, your jaw kind of hangs open, because the word that's being implied here is that the Temple Mount had the area of the court of the Gentiles where they could come. They were the proselytes. They had been converted to Judaism, but they could only go so far. They couldn't go any further. What this passage in Ephesians is talking about is that God has torn down that wall, that the Jew and the Gentile come together. And listen, not only is that wall torn down, but the Bible tells us that Jesus, when he died in the temple in Jerusalem, the veil was torn from the top to the bottom.

0: exposing the Holy of Holies, signifying that both Jew and Gentile can come into the presence of God together. How so? By virtue of Christ's death on the cross, by virtue of this wonderful creation called the church. I think like never before, and I'm a little bit intense about what I'm going to say next, we need to get our eyes on Jesus first if we're ever going to understand what a church is. Can somebody say amen? We need to look at Jesus first before we'll ever understand what a church is or what it ought to be. Because if you reverse that, you're going to run around like a lot of millions of people have, and they don't like what they see in a church, and they project that activity or poor witness or misrepresentation onto who? Jesus. And they'll say, you know what? That church burned me. That church hurt me. So I'm not going to become a Christian. That's spiritual suicide. The church never died for you on the cross, my friend. The church never raised anybody from the dead. The church never did anything. It's Jesus. Look to him. The concept of the church simply means those who have been called out of this world. Romans 11:25 says, "For I do not want you, brethren, to be ignorant of this very mystery, lest you should be wise in your own conceit, that blindness has happened to the Jews in part until the completion of the Gentiles has come in." Did you know that God is blinded, not Satan? You got to listen to this carefully. And boy, we're going to have a terrible day today. I haven't even started on my notes yet. Did you know that the Bible says that Satan has blinded the minds of those in this world who do not believe? But the Bible says that God has blinded the eyes of the Jews who don't believe, not Satan. Did you hear me? If you're sitting here this morning saying, "I don't believe you," that's because Satan has blinded your eyes. But if you're Jewish, like the nation of Israel, the Jew, as Ezekiel said, many of them would come back into their land in unbelief, they are blinded. Did Satan blind them according to the Bible? No. The Bible says God has blinded them so that the Gentiles can be brought into the family, grafted into the tree of salvation, the church. Isn't that amazing? And Paul says in Romans 11, don't get cocky about it, you Gentile. God's blinded the Jew. He's focused on you to get saved, which is called the church, because the Bible says Jesus, his son, is going to marry a Gentile bride. Isn't that interesting? Just like Isaac and Rebecca, just like Boaz and Ruth. Interesting. Though there'll be a little bit Jewish blood in her. That's neat. The Jew for the last 2,000 years has been banished to the nations of the world, but now in the end, they've been brought back in. Why? Because God's getting ready to work with them again. That ought to be a wake-up call to you this morning. Very, very important. Romans 16, verse 25. Still the introduction. Romans 16, 25 says, "Now to him who is able to establish you according to my gospel," Paul says, "by the preaching of Jesus Christ, according to the revelation of the mystery which has been kept secret since the world began, but now has been made revealed or manifested by the prophetic scriptures, having been made known to all nations according to the commandment of the everlasting God." That mystery, my friend, is the anti-hell device for every believer, the church.
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16: My joy is not based on my circumstances. 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I'm going to have you test and approve what is excellent, what is absolutely the best thing for you, because anything that is not of Christ Jesus, anything that puts him second, is actually second best for you.
17: 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In today's episode, Pastor Brian shares the second half of a lesson from Philippians chapter 1. Dr. Chappell highlights how, as believers, our joy is not a result of or dependent upon our circumstances. We can find abounding joy in knowing that the grace of God covers us. You can find this lesson and many others when you visit unlimitedgrace.com. And while you're there, look for the children's book, Anyway and Always, written by Pastor Brian and his wife, Kathy. Through this book, the Chappells present the promise of the covenants fulfilled by Christ in a personal and meaningful way for young children to understand. Let's hear now from Dr. Brian Chappell as he shares the second half of the lesson, Abounding Joy.
16: It really is strength and encouragement that God is giving us in his word. Let me take you there, Philippians chapter 1. Philippians chapter 1, as we will be considering verses 7 through 11. Really following on last week's message, where if you listened, you would hear people asking a question of the Apostle Paul afterwards. How dare you say that about me? Except that's usually how we respond when we hear an insult. Last week, the Apostle Paul said of all of those who gather in Christ's church through faith in him, you are saints. And there's a sound of wonder that comes from us. How dare you say that about me? I know my sin, my weakness, my flaw. How can you call me one who through Christ Jesus is holy before God? Is that right? Paul answers in verse 7, let's stand and we'll read together the word of God as the Apostle Paul defends his choice of words. Verse 7, it is right for me to feel this way about you because I hold you in my heart, for you are all partakers with me of grace, both in my imprisonment and in the defense and confirmation of the gospel. For God is my witness, how I yearn for you all with the affection of Christ Jesus. And it is my prayer that your love may abound more and more with knowledge and all discernment, so that you may approve what is excellent, and so be pure and blameless for the day of Christ, filled with the fruit of righteousness that comes through Jesus Christ to the glory and praise of God. Let's pray together. Father, if it's right for the apostle to feel that people that he loved could be saints before you, made holy not by their work, but by the work of Jesus, and from that would come an abounding love that deepens and stretches and helps others, it's that love that we want. It's that knowledge that we want to have. So we pray that you would give it this day. Help what was said so long ago to have fresh meaning even now, that we might abound in love and deepen in understanding and have that fruit of righteousness that truly is a blessing to those about us, for the sake of Jesus, in whose name we pray. Amen. Some of us in this room were here just a few weeks ago for a wedding. And after the wedding, as the different rows were being dismissed and there was some time, they began to show the slides of the bride and groom's engagement period. You've been in those weddings, right, where they show the slides? And you know, everybody's all smiles, right? So you see the wonderful people and places that have occurred in the year, you know, prior to the wedding, all that engagement time. It's just beautiful and wonderful. And we celebrate that. This is a fantastic engagement. And now they know each other well. But reality says we know if that engagement was really doing its work, yes, discover wonderful people and places and things, but in all likelihood, there were some tears and trials in that period as well. Because that was part of deepening that relationship and creating dependence on one another that would be absolutely essential to the future of holding together through the hard times in a broken and fallen world. And so with the message of the wonder of all the good things, that engagement period is actually that where we test and approve what is excellent for all that God intends. And that is actually what he is saying here, that we are intended by this discernment, by this knowledge of who God is, to be making choices so that ultimately this engagement period prior to our wedding ultimately with the Lord is a fantastic engagement where we are deepening our relationship with God. We're learning greater and greater dependence. And that's actually part of its purpose. And we need to be reminded of that in a community even now where we celebrate a lot, part of us, in a joyful atmosphere of worship. And we know there are others who are experiencing fears and sorrows about layoffs or terminations, and we wonder how all that fits together in an engagement period. And the reality is every single one of us in this room will experience not only the joys, but at some time the tears. And we wonder, if God really loves me, why am I going through this? Why is my family being stretched in this way? And we actually say, this is part of the engagement period, where I'm learning that my joy is not just based upon what happens. My joy is not based on my circumstances. My joy is based on the grace of God who has covered me with all of his affection, knowing the worst about me, and says, I am securing you until the day of Christ Jesus so that you would have knowledge to face that and discernment in facing not just the good but the hard. I'm going to have you test and approve what is excellent. What is absolutely the best thing for you? Because anything that is not of Christ Jesus, anything that puts him second, is actually second best for you. And so we go through this life, this engagement period, being stretched at times, rejoicing at times, but all of it is about deepening a relationship with the Lord Jesus for whatever the world holds, for the security of what heaven holds. And that reality and that goodness is what the apostle is after when he ultimately says to us, what do I want for you? I mean, what does Jesus want for you? What do you most want for those that you most love if you're God? Paul answered that as well in verse 11. He prays that these Philippians would be filled with the fruit of righteousness that comes through Jesus Christ to the glory and praise of God. To be filled with righteousness, that there would be this right path that God wants us on, this reflection of his beauty and goodness. Not just the sense of rules again, but what would it mean to be right with God and to live in such a way that his goodness and his fruitfulness would be in your life? I mean, some of you are parents and you know exactly what I'm talking about when I say what we really want for our kids. What we really want is a fruitful life. That there would be this, particularly if God is calling them into marriage, that there would be someone with them that united their hearts to their heart for Christ. And what flowed out of that was fruitfulness. A life for God that was a blessing, that all those things that we talk about with such passing care about the fruit of the Holy Spirit, that love and joy and peace and patience and kindness and goodness and faithfulness and gentleness would be in their hearts. And they'd be united to that person. And we know that somehow out of all that would come wonderful fruit that would not just necessarily be financial, wouldn't necessarily be in position or prestige, but it would be wonderful for their lives. That there would be that fruit of righteousness that they would experience. And when Paul says that this fruit of righteousness is coming, he's so much dispelling the wrong notions that people have about the name on our front door. That we're Grace Presbyterian Church, and people think, well, grace is all about, you know, doing whatever you want. God will forgive you later. So you don't get it. Paul the Apostle says it's the grace of God that teaches us to say no to ungodliness and worldly passions, because God's got a better way. He means for us to enjoy the fruit of the Spirit, the flow of fruit that is to come into our lives as we are walking after Him. This grace, this righteousness is not just our position, it's our practice. Because we believe that out of this living for God, there's actually the greatest wonder and joy that happens in the Christian life.
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16: This grace, this righteousness is not just our position, it's our practice. Because we believe that out of this living for God, there's actually the greatest wonder and joy that happens in the Christian life. But now we're scared. If I'm supposed to be pure and blameless in this engagement period up until my wedding to the Savior ultimately, if God is expecting me to test and approve what is excellent, I have only to look at the weakness and the faults and the frailty in my life to wonder if I have passed the test or even could. And so that's why it's so important that we learn that this fruitful life for which the apostle is praying, verse 11, comes through Jesus Christ. Two things being said here. One is that the blamelessness comes because of grace, that I'm covered with the righteousness of Jesus Christ. But secondly, this fruit of righteousness is through Jesus Christ. You know, this is the same book in which the apostle will say these words, I can do all things through Christ who strengthens me. Now he's saying, I want the fruit of righteousness to be in your life through Jesus Christ. This Jesus Christ is yours by the work of the Holy Spirit. He now indwells you. He who raised Jesus from the dead now exists in you, so that John will say, greater is he that's in you than he that's in the world. The resurrection power of Jesus Christ is in you. So what the Holy Spirit is revealing to you of the requirements of God, he is giving you power to fulfill. That is not what Satan wants you to believe. Satan wants you to look at the requirements of Scripture with knowledge and discernment and say, well, that's beyond me. I can't do that. What God is revealing to my heart is no way I can do. I've got this affliction. I've got this addiction. I've got this pattern. I've got this practice, whatever it is. There's no way I can change. And the apostle is saying, that is a denial of the gospel. I can do all things through Christ who strengthens me. The fruit of righteousness is through Jesus Christ that I believe as a matter of faith that God will equip and enable me to face the things that are dragging me down, that are causing sin in my life, that's actually hope for my life, that the belief of the believer is tomorrow does not have to be like yesterday. Real change is possible. And the reason it's possible is I can do all things through Christ who strengthens me. Yes, I'm being called to understand there is a fruit of righteousness, which is not just about rules to understand. It's about connecting our hearts to the King of the universe who pants after us, who longs for the best for us and says, I want you to be able to test and approve what is excellent. Not because he's just trying to keep you on the straight and narrow, because he actually desires what is excellent for you. What is that fruit of righteousness that is the blessing to every believer to know I'm walking in the path of God and this is where I find my deepest joy. That's what God is providing for us. And so he provides it for us saying, I want you to have this righteousness that comes through Jesus Christ. And then the greatest promise of all, so that you would be to the glory of God the Father through Jesus Christ. That whatever God is doing in you would be to the glory and the praise of God. It's just precisely what Jesus told us in the Sermon on the Mount. That if we were to walk in his ways, men would see our good works and praise our Father in heaven. You forgave the person who did that to you? You love the person who's failed you in that way? You are going in this path, even though everyone else you know is going that path and leaving you behind. You are willing to love despite your own hurt. Who is your God? Who are you following? Who is your Father? It's what's supposed to happen. That the very life we look at as being accursed, when it is lived out of joy in relationship with God, becomes actually that song of praise to the Father. I didn't know it could happen. But God was using even my hurts and my pain and my failure, covered by his grace, to teach a world about the glory of his care. Is it real? Does it still happen at all? I want to read to you an email I received from one of the elders in this church recently, as he talked about a life that many would have thought of as a curse that has become a song to the praise of God. The elder writes this word: I met this young woman at a youth event 2 years ago. I was trying to reach out to a teen whose face was hidden by her hair, and she was hiding other things with her arms covered by long sleeves. Just trying to break the ice with her, I said, "Tell me something about you I don't know." She answered, "Both my parents are drug addicts and locked me in my bedroom while they had their drug parties. I would bang on the door for hours for someone to give me food and to clean me up." That got our elder's attention, and he offered to listen. He writes, "For the next 2 hours, she shared about her hurts, her feelings of worthlessness, her suicide attempt 3 months earlier, her cutting, and her sexual abuse at a fall party at school by older students. She had been removed from her parents' home, but that did not remove the pain from her life. She raised her sleeves and showed me dozens of cut marks on her arms. God brought his truth through my faltering voice as I told her of God's unfailing love for her. Scripture upon scripture somehow came out of my mouth. Through many tears, she poured her pain out to me and to Jesus. God flooded into her heart, and the new creation began. I encouraged her each time she saw her scars to have them be a reminder of the scars on Jesus' body, which he had endured for her. That was 2 years ago. 2 weeks ago, she shared her story with 40 of her peers, saying that now every day is precious. Several others connected with her, pouring out their pain, and she gave them hope in Jesus. And then when the meeting was all done and people were leaving and it seemed like it was all over, she spoke up and she said, "Wait, I forgot something. Something really important I have to say to you." And then she said to all of her peers and friends, "I want you to know I have forgiven my mom and dad and all those who hurt me." Then writes my friend who inserted these words, "I'm now writing this to you with tears." Amazing. Beautiful. Redeeming. Love. Paul says, "I want you to be abounding in love so that you may know and be able to discern what is absolutely best for you." And when that happens, people will praise God through Jesus Christ's work in your heart and life. It's what we pray. It's what we hope. It's what we celebrate. Knowing this, the fruit of Christ's grace is a life once cursed, transformed into a life of praise. God took a curse and made it a song. That's what he most wants for those that he loves, like me, like you.
19: Hi, friend, this is Pastor Brian again. Today, we've considered how the Bible encourages us to trust our Savior. And if you find yourself in a situation today where you need to trust Jesus more with what's going on in your life, then I want to pray for you. Will you join me in prayer? Heavenly Father, as we begin to grasp the power and the love of Jesus' passion for us, we reach toward him and we know that's what you want. You want us to turn to our Savior with the confidence that he can and will hold us through all of life's trials and for eternity. So when we see how Jesus gave his life in order to save sinners like us, we love him, we turn to him, we trust him. Help us to do that right now. Even if our circumstances are tough and our sins are great, help us to believe that no matter how great is the difficulty or how heavy is our baggage, how deep may be our shame, there really is hope for each of us when we trust in Jesus. Your Son has your heart and your power. So we ask that your Son, Heavenly Father, this Jesus Christ that we're turning to, would pardon our sin, help us to live for you, and hold us for eternity. That's a big prayer. But his grace is big enough. And so we ask that you would apply it to our lives as you know is best, for then we will be truly blessed. And so we pray in Jesus' name. Amen.
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1: If God asked you to do something you didn't want to, how would you respond? With obedience or with rebellion? Jonah chose rebellion, and today on Turning Point, Dr. David Jeremiah reveals what happened to him as a result. Can you ever win by going against God's will? Stay tuned as David continues his series, Jonah the Runaway Prophet, with today's message, No Man is an Island.
2: Have you ever thought about what happened with Jonah? I mean, he actually decided to go into a contest with God. God said, go this way. Jonah said, I'm going that way. And he thought he could win. How God brought him back is the whole message of the book of Jonah. And he may not use as dramatic a way to bring you back, but he will follow you. He's the hound of heaven, and he will not let you get away without pursuing you. Don't run away from him. Run toward him. And we're going to see what happens if you don't in this edition of Turning Point. We're studying Jonah, the runaway prophet. Hey, you can get the study guide for this series along with both the audio and video of the teaching of this. It's rather recent, and we want you to have it. If you can go to our website, which is davidjeremiah.org, there you will find everything you need to put this in your library and have it available to you going forward. We hope you will do that. And don't forget also, during this month, we're making available the calendar for 2027. This is something I love to tell you about because this is such a beautiful product. It is a 14-month calendar that takes you from November of this year all the way through December of next year. And you will discover this calendar will be a blessing to you. The calendar this year is called The Light of the World, and the beautiful photography features all that. Simply ask for the calendar when you send your gift today, and we'll have it on its way to you. Plenty of time for you to begin using it in the month of November. Now, here is part one of No Man is an Island. Voltaire was one of the most famous philosophers of the French Enlightenment. He was brilliant and witty and very openly hostile to Christianity. He mocked the Bible. He attacked the church. He predicted that faith would be replaced by education, philosophy, and human reason. He said, "It is impossible that Christianity will survive." Well, Voltaire died in 1778, convinced that history would prove that what he said was true and would actually happen. But less than 60 years after his death, Voltaire's former residence in Geneva became a center for the storage and distribution of Bibles and gospel tracts through the Evangelical Society of Geneva. And that's not all. There is a record that the printing presses he once used to attack Christianity were repurposed to print Bibles. And I have to think the Lord has a sense of humor as he looks at the thing that people say. You know, history and scripture are filled with people who have tried to stand against God and lost. It is never good to get into a contest with the Almighty. No one ever wins that battle. The Lord wins 100% of the time. Jacob wrestled with God and lost his strength. Pharaoh defied God and lost his nation. Nebuchadnezzar exalted himself and lost his mind. Saul of Tarsus fought against Christ and lost his cause. And Herod Agrippa claimed God's glory and lost his life. When you fight against God, you lose. As I think about the book of Jonah, it seems to me that it is really a book about a contest between God and Jonah. And it almost sounds foolish to say that because, I mean, who would ever want to get into a contest with God? But that is exactly what Jonah did. He believed there was some way he could escape the will and purpose of God. But the psalmist sums it up. The psalmist says, "Where can I go from your spirit, or where can I flee from your presence? If I ascend unto heaven, you are there. If I make my bed in hell, behold, you are there." The Bible tells us that God is omnipresent. That means he is always present everywhere, all the time. There is never a place where you can go where the presence of God is not already there. So what Jonah tried to do was a rather foolish thing. I wish he had heard my message. Maybe he wouldn't have done that. Because twice in the opening verses, we are told that Jonah fled from the presence of the Lord. That is what he was trying to do. But it was impossible, because no matter where he went, God was already there. I would not be surprised if maybe there's not someone here today who has been trying to do the same things. I mean, you would not use those words, but in your heart, you know that God has been speaking to you about some things, and you've chosen not to do what you know he has asked you to do. You have rebelled against him, and you've said, "I don't want to do that. I'm going to do this." I hope that before we are finished today, you will see how foolish it is to try to run and hide from God. We begin following the opening movement in the book of Jonah. We saw how clear God's command was. He gave Jonah three simple instructions, commands the prophet could not have misunderstood. He said, "Arise, go, preach to Nineveh." And then we saw Jonah get up, and instead of obeying God, he arose to flee. He went in the opposite direction of the will of God, down to Joppa, down into a ship headed for Tarshish. Whenever you run from God, the path is always down, down, down. And that sets the stage for everything that follows in this story. So we begin today at verse 4 in the first chapter, and notice the disturbance of Jonah's plan. "But the Lord sent a great wind on the sea, and there was a mighty tempest on the sea, so that the ship was about to be broken up." Verse 4 marks the moment in this story when God steps in. Jonah is running, but God is not going to let him go. "So the Lord sent out a great wind on the sea." The phrase "sent out" is sometimes used in the Old Testament for throwing a weapon, like a spear or a javelin. And the picture is of God throwing a storm after Jonah as he's running away. Sometimes, even today, God has to use hard things to get our attention. You know, I don't mean this in a mean-spirited way, but some of you are really hard-headed. Or should I say, some of us are really hard-headed. Sometimes God can't whisper to us. He has to shout. And many times, the louder voice comes through difficult moments in our life, through things we weren't expecting, from challenges we didn't anticipate, nor did we want. Here's the truth. Sin often brings a storm with it. Bad choices usually come with hard consequences. Here's the hope. For those who belong to God, nothing is wasted. You know, the Bible says it this way, that all things work together for good to those who love God, who are the called according to his purpose. God uses years of waiting and famine and disappointment to teach Abraham how to trust him when nothing seemed to be happening. God used betrayal by his brothers to prepare Joseph to be the prime minister of Egypt. God used fear, failure, and 40 years in the desert to humble Moses so that he would be ready for the last 40 years of his life leading the people of God. Not every storm happens because of sin. Don't get me wrong. Every storm can be used by God to grow us. Hard seasons can teach us faith. I've told you before that all the important things in my life I seem to have learned during difficult times. Sometimes they shape our character. They always draw us closer to God. And for many people, the hardest moments of their lives are the moments that led them to Jesus. Jonah did not understand it yet, but even in the middle of the storm, God's mercy was working. God was not trying to destroy Jonah. He was trying to get him to come back home and behave. The disturbance of Jonah's plan is followed by the disruption of Jonah's world. All of a sudden, everything about Jonah's life is in disarray. Notice what happens next. So that the ship was about to be broken up, and the mariners were afraid, and every man cried out to his God and threw the cargo that was in the ship into the sea to lighten the load. Jonah is on board. God sends the wind, and the storm begins to rage. The waves grow larger and larger, and the sea is violent, and the scripture says the ship's fallen apart. Stuff's fallen off the ship. It's coming unglued. The sailors are terrified. They do not know what to do, so the first thing they do is they try to lighten the load of the ship so that it will ride higher in the water. They begin jettisoning the cargo. And then the Bible says they start to pray. I mean, they're really desperate. Every one of them is crying out to his own God. You know, these sailors weren't Hebrews. These weren't Jewish sailors. They were polytheistic pagans. Each man had his own God. They did not know what else to do, so when they lost control, they started to pray. How many of you know that there are no atheists in the foxhole? People pray when things get tough, no matter how anti-prayer they are before the incident happens. They may not know how to pray. They may not know who they are praying to. But there is something within the human heart that says when you come to the end of yourself, there is someone outside of you who can help you. Now, we know who that someone is. But even people who don't know Jesus pray. They pray out of fear. They pray out of desperation. People who do not know him pray the best way they know how. And that is how desperate these sailors were. They were petrified, they panicked, and they prayed. Now, notice what happens next, the discovery of Jonah's sin. But Jonah had gone down into the lowest parts of the ship and lain down and was fast asleep. Doesn't that seem strange? I mean, I don't think I'd be sleeping in a storm. Here he is at the bottom of the ship. He's sleeping, and the captain came to him and said to him, "What do you mean, sleeper? Arise, call on your God. Perhaps your God will consider us so that we may not perish." And they said to one another, "Come, let us cast lots that we may know for whose cause this trouble has come upon us." So they cast lots, and the lot fell on Jonah. As the storm continues to rage, the captain looks around and realizes someone is missing. I can almost hear him reasoning out, "Didn't we pick somebody up in Joppa? Where is he? Did he go overboard?" And one of the sailors said, "You know, Captain, what I think I saw was that guy down in the bottom of the ship, and I think he's down there sleeping." And the captain says, "You got to be kidding me." I just added that. I don't think he really said that, but that's what I would have said. So he goes down to where Jonah is, and notice the steps that take place. First, there is inspection. They search the ship, and they find Jonah asleep. Then there is interrogation. The captain asks Jonah, "What do you mean, sleeper?" Can you imagine how unbelievable that must have seemed to the captain? Everybody else is praying, throwing cargo overboard, probably sick to their stomachs, doing everything they can to survive, and here is this one man at the bottom of the ship, sound asleep. The captain is saying, "What are you doing? Don't you know we're about to go under? Get up and pray to somebody." Then there is intervention. This is one of the most interesting moments in the story. The sailors say, "Here's what we'll do. Let's find out who the problem is. Let's cast lots." In their own way, they enter what we would call a lottery. They cast lots, and the Bible says the lot fell on Jonah. And I've read some people who say, what a coincidence that was. You know, I don't think that was. I mean, if God could send the wind and the storm, I think he could figure out how the lot was supposed to come out and make sure it fell on Jonah, because that's who it should have fallen on. So finally, there is the identification. Through their own pagan way, Jonah is singled out as the culprit. The lot fell on Jonah, sort of as a reminder to us, be sure your sin will find you out. Jonah is now in the center of their target. One of the most sobering things that I've watched over the years as a pastor is how often the discovery of sin comes long after the sin itself. The Lord never says exposure will be immediate, but he does say accountability is inevitable. I could tell you some incidents that come to mind when I say what I just said.

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1: The Bible says Jesus will save to the uttermost all those who come to him with a heart of faith. It doesn't matter how far we've fallen, for Jesus will save us from the guttermost to the uttermost.
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2: It goes on between the mariners and Jonah. Let's walk through this together. First of all, the concern of the mariners. Then they said to Jonah, "Please tell us, for whose cause is this trouble upon us? What is your occupation? And where do you come from? And what is your country? And of what people are you?" After they realized that Jonah was the cause of the storm, the sailors said to him, "Please tell us, for whose cause is this trouble upon us?" And then the questions start coming, one after the other. What's your occupation? Where do you come from? What is your country? And of what people are you? Later, they will ask the ultimate question, "What are we supposed to do with you?" But here they are saying, "Jonah, if you are the reason we are in this mess, we need to know who you are." Now notice Jonah's confession. "So he said to them, 'I am a Hebrew, and I fear the Lord, the God of heaven, who made the sea and the dry land.'" If this verse were all there were in the text, we would say Jonah has come back, he's got everything back together. But unfortunately, this is not a confession of disobedience, it's just a confession of truth. I love this. Jonah was thinking a lot about dry land right then. Did you see that in his text? Isn't it interesting that Jonah could say something like this in the middle of his rebellion? He said, "I am a Hebrew. I fear the Lord." Well, Jonah, you don't really fear the Lord enough, because if you feared him the way you should, you wouldn't be where you are doing what you're doing. But here's the important point. Jonah's theology was correct, and he was still disobedient. Isn't that interesting? You can have correct theology, you can know everything to the last drop, and just because you know it doesn't mean you're going to obey it. Some of the most brilliant men that I have ever known demonstrate what I am saying now. So brilliant, and yet disobedient to God. And the consequences are even greater when that is true. Did you know that the more we know, the more responsible we are? Listen to Hebrews. Hebrews is a very challenging verse. It says, "Think about how much worse the punishment will be for those who have trampled on the Son of God and have treated the blood of the covenant, which made us holy, as if it were common and unholy, and have insulted and disdained the Holy Spirit who brings God's mercy to us." It's one thing to sin against God in ignorance. It's quite another thing to sin presumptuously. To know the truth, to know God, to know what's right, to know what's wrong, to know what Jonah said about God in verse 9, to claim to fear God, and then still choose to do wrong. So Jonah confesses what he knows about God, but he has not yet confessed his disobedience. That does not happen until the next chapter, when he reaches the lowest point of his life. We come now to the confusion of the mariners. When Jonah finishes speaking, we're told that the men were exceedingly afraid and said to him, "Why have you done this?" For the men knew that he fled from the presence of the Lord, because he told them. And they said to him, "What shall we do to you that the sea may be calm for us?" For the sea was growing more tempestuous. All the time they were having this interchange between them, the wind was blowing harder and the waves were getting bigger. And the sailors said, "We got to come to some resolution, Jonah. If you're the cause and you're the reason, please tell us what to do so we can get rid of you and get back to calm." Now listen to Jonah. And Jonah said to them, "Pick me up, throw me into the sea, and the sea will become calm for you, for I know that this great tempest is because of me." That's a pretty good start for Jonah. He's not all the way home yet, but that's a good place to begin. You know, when we finally come to grips with the facts that it's us, and we quit blaming everybody else, and we say, you know, like the old spiritual that says, it's me, O Lord, standing in the need of prayer. Not my brother nor my sister, but it's me, O Lord, standing in the need of prayer.

0: I tell people now more than ever, until we face the truth, we have nowhere to go. Jonah couldn't get back to where he should be until he was willing to be honest. Truth is the starting place for recovery and restoration. As long as we avoid the truth about ourselves, nothing will change. As long as you keep trying to cover it up, as long as you're trying to excuse it, as long as you're trying to make reason for it, it will never get better. Until you face up to what's happened and what you've done, honestly look in the mirror and say, it's me. I'm the reason for this. We are very good at shifting blame. We blame our parents. We blame our upbringing. We blame our schools. We blame our environment. Sometimes we blame our churches. We blame our circumstances. We just seem to always find someone else to blame. But the turning point comes when we stop deflecting and we start being honest. When we look in the mirror and say, I'm the problem. This didn't happen to me. I made it happen to me. So Jonah finally came to that moment of truth. And he said, if you want to get rid of the storm, then you better get rid of me. That's me. I'm the reason for the storm. And in a moment of courage, he said, throw me overboard and everything will be all right. Now, I want you to pause for just a moment. And I want to ask you this question. If you had been a sailor, how long would it have taken you to get to Jonah and get him out of the ship? You would have immediately grabbed hold of his clothes and thrown him overboard as fast as you could, hoping that this craziness that's going on in the ship would stop. But that's not what happened. Notice what it says in verse 13. Nevertheless, the men rowed hard to return to land, but they could not, for the sea continued to grow more tempestuous against them. Therefore, they cried out to the Lord and said, we pray, O Lord, do not let us perish for this man's life, and do not charge us with innocent blood, for you, O Lord, have done as it pleased you. So if I'd been one of those sailors, the moment Jonah said that word, I would have grabbed him by the shirt and he'd been in the water. Can you understand that? You're the one causing all of this. You're gone. You're out of here. Hasta la vista. But did you see what they did? They rowed as hard as they could to shore. And the Bible says they prayed. They didn't pray to their old gods. Now somehow they've decided that maybe Jonah's God is the right one since he brought the storm. And they began to pray. Somehow through that conversation with Jonah, they had come to believe at least in some measure in the true God. And instead of crying out to their many gods, they're now calling on the Lord himself. Oh God, do what you must do, but don't let us perish in the process. All of this is a remarkable testimony to the sailors' compassion for Jonah. They had no obligation to help him. They had every right to get rid of him. He was the reason they were in this storm, and yet they chose mercy over convenience. Isn't it interesting that sometimes people who do not know God treat others better than people who do know God? I've made that observation, and I'm kind of ashamed to say it. It's not mostly true, but sometimes true. And it was certainly true in the book of Jonah. These ungodly mariners were more concerned about Jonah than many you and I know would be. They didn't want to just get rid of him because he was the source of their trouble. They were concerned about him as a person. Hey, this is No Man is an Island, part one, and we'll finish up the 16th verse of the first chapter when we get together again tomorrow. Hope you'll join us then. We're moving through Jonah in this daily broadcast, and we're so happy to have you with us. Don't forget, when you have a moment today, to sit down and send a note and a gift to Turning Point and ask for your copy of the calendar for 27. You do really want to have this. It's a beautiful, beautiful thing to have, and you'll find so many places you want to put it, and I know you'll use it because there's plenty of place for all of your appointments. Thanks for listening. We'll see you tomorrow.
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16: It feels like this force that is absolutely about to come over you and take over you and make it so that, I mean, if you've ever been tumbled in a wave in the ocean, you can't breathe. 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
17: That's Sherry Gregory describing what it feels like to be overwhelmed. And Sherry was our guest last time, along with Kathy Lipp. They talked about a great book they've co-written called Overwhelmed: How to Quiet the Chaos and Restore Your Sanity. We'll hear more from them today on Focus on the Family with Jim Daly, and I'm John Fuller.
18: John, last time we shared a very instructive conversation with Kathy and Sherry about where many busy families are living today, stressed out, running from one thing to another. Is it ringing anybody's bell? And not experiencing the peace of God, which Philippians 4:7 says will surpass all understanding and will guard your hearts and minds in Christ Jesus. It's that sense of being overwhelmed, like Sherry was saying in the opening clip there. I think women in particular may be more susceptible to this because moms, for example, have so many details they're trying to coordinate all at once, all the time. And it would be wise for us as husbands to try to lean in and ease that burden for our wives when they feel this way. We also learned about how different personalities react to being overwhelmed: the expressive, the analytic, the drivers, the amiables, and the highly sensitive person, or HSP. This was really interesting content, and if you missed it, be sure to get the download from us or get the Focus on the Family app so you can access all the programs anytime you'd like.
17: Yeah, we'll have more information about our guests and their book, Overwhelmed, and of course our app as well, all on our website. Right now, here's part two of the conversation with Sherry Gregory and Kathy Lipp on Focus on the Family with Jim Daly.
18: You talk about the power of micro steps, and it sounds self-evident. Okay, if I'm feeling overwhelmed, if I just do these one or two things, right, it'll get me to a better place. Is that what you're driving at?
19: Well, okay, so I was reading all these blogs and all these books that say, hey, we're going to break it down into three simple steps. And you know, their simple steps were things like empty out your inbox for email. And I'm like, oh my goodness.
18: How many do you have in there? Like 3,000?
19: No, no. I'm one of those people who gets freaked out if it gets above 50. But those 50, to me, they are 50 obligations I have to get back to. Roger has about 3,000 in his box, my husband, and I'm like, I can't even look. I mean, it sends me into a panic attack.
18: But in his mind, all those are probably categorized. Yeah. I share Roger's sense of that. I've got a lot of unmet
19: Hey, as
18: emails.
19: Long as you can sleep at night, that's fine. I just can't think about you.
18: Right.
19: But I remember going to my inbox and seeing these emails that I knew that there was some kind of discussion that was happening or a problem. And it felt overwhelming to say, okay, I'm going to do that email right now. So I had to break it down into micro steps. And this is going to sound cuckoo for Cocoa Puffs to some people listening. But I had to give myself a check mark just for opening the email.
18: Okay, so that counts as a step.
19: Right. Okay. Not even reading the email, but I just needed to open up because there's something about opening it up. Okay, we've started the process. Okay, we're doing this. And then another step of reading the email, not responding, just reading. And so I call those micro steps. And for some reason, putting those down and giving myself a little bit of credit for each of those steps help me be less overwhelmed. And I think there are so many things in our day. When you say, okay, I have to get dinner tonight. Well, we have to think about the hundred of micro steps that go into that, which sounds overwhelming. But if you just say, okay, one of your steps is you have to decide what's for dinner. Mm-hmm. And that decision fatigue can get to a place where you're saying, okay, I have to decide, and then I have to shop, and then I have to cook. And so that's why we really believe that pre-deciding, which we talked about before, making decisions in advance, but then just saying, okay, micro steps. If something is really overwhelming you, you don't have to take your dog to the vet. The only thing you have to do right now is find a time on your calendar where you could take the dog to the vet. And then the next step is finding the phone number for the vet. Mm-hmm. Break it down so you're not so overwhelmed and you give yourself credit for what you are doing.
18: Let me ask you a practical question. Yeah. So, and this is for Jean and I. You know, mm-hmm. Jean is managing the home because, right. You know, she's there. She's keeping that all on track. Sometimes I'll have maintenance issues that we got to mm-hmm. take care of that, you know, she's not necessarily grabbing the what or the how or the why. It right. might be the air conditioner or the sure. heater's broken down. I'm saying, you're the one that's going to be here. I can't call and schedule it.
19: Yeah.
18: Because I don't know if she's going to be there from noon to three on Wednesday.
19: Right.
18: Because she's got her own.
19: Yeah.
18: So I'll, you know, at first we were kind of, I was stepping on her schedule because I would do that. And
19: yeah.
18: She, I'm not going to be here Wednesday right. noon to three. Right. So she'd have to call back. How do you get into that and say, okay. And she's already feeling overwhelmed. Like calling right. to get that fixed, Jim, is just, man, that's like the 100th thing.
19: Did you hear both of
18: Are
19: us?
18: You both sighing? I can see your faces. But there's a real practical one. How do I help her help me get it done?
19: So I think asking her what she needs, what part of this is overwhelming for you? Is it knowing which guy to call? Is it they're going to ask you questions that you're not going to have the answer to? So maybe the solution is Jean calls for the time, but if they have any other questions than that besides the time, then you're on speed dial.
18: Yeah,
19: because it's overwhelming.
20: Does it work for you to call and have the company make the appointment with Jean? Call her and just say, Jim called us and said
18: I think
20: that
18: it's
20: we
18: still
20: need to
18: a sense of being
20: this.
18: Overwhelmed. I think yeah. for her, mm-hmm. just having to put that into an already busy schedule overwhelms her to where it's like, wow, I just... And so inevitably what can happen is it just takes... And it can frustrate me because mm-hmm. it'll take just too long to get it right. fixed. And now we've got a little spark going between yeah. us and I'm going... come
19: okay.
18: on.
19: But here, okay, I'm coming to Gene's
18: yeah,
19: defense.
18: Come on.
19: I'm here for you, Gene. Let me tell you all the things that are going on in this. One, it's decision fatigue. Like, she's having to make more decisions.
18: Right. I get it.
19: And overwhelm is the unknown. You know, is she going to have to answer the repair guy's question? Well, ma'am, this is going to cost, you know, $1,500. Do you want to spend that? And you're in a meeting and she's having to make the decision. There's all sorts of stuff going on there. And so what I need when I'm overwhelmed in a situation like that, I just need to know that Roger is on my team, that I can say, you'll talk to the guy, right? Yes, I will talk to the guy.
18: Another good way, mm-hmm. maybe just say, give me four blocks of time.
19: Yeah.
18: And I could take care of it, but I need your blocks of time.
19: Right.
18: And that could be hard too, though. Yeah. I don't have any of those blocks of time.
19: But here's the thing. But you know what? Asking the question, you feel like you're on the same team.
18: Yeah, that's
19: it
18: fair.
19: Doesn't feel like, well, you're at home, honey, so you have to take care of all this. It says, no, we're a team. And I can come in on these hard parts for you, and we're going to make this work.
18: Let's move to a different example okay. where you guys give advice in your book, Overwhelmed, about saying no,
19: mm-hmm.
18: which I think for some personality types, which we covered last time, and maybe you can connect this where a certain personality type struggles saying no.
19: Right.
18: I doubt a driver, for example, struggles with no, but maybe. But certainly the people pleaser would, and everything they're asking is, okay, well, let me check, which means yes yeah. to the listener.
19: Yes.
18: And means maybe to you, and now you're stuck doing it, and you're already overbooked.
19: So an amiable is going to have a hard time saying no because they want to be the people pleaser. That's what you're saying. So they may leave things open-ended, whereas we feel like that's a yes. They haven't committed to it. Mm-hmm. And so there's a misunderstanding there. The expressive says yes because yes is fun. Yes is so much fun to say. Yes, I will do that. Yes, this will be great. The driver has a hard time saying no to themselves. When change comes up, oh, they're not okay with change. We said we were going to do this on January 7th. So that is when it's going to happen.
18: Right.
19: And so we all have these problems. And, you know, the okay, so we've done driver.
18: Analytic.
19: Oh, so the analytic, Well, just because that's what we've said we're going to do, we're going to do it. It's also a little driverish, but because there was a plan, we're all sticking with the plan.
18: Right.
19: So the drivers can't say no because they want to get it done. The analytic can't say no because we said we were going to do it. That's how we're doing it. So it's very hard. Every personality has a problem saying no.
18: And Sherry, let me ask you, because I think you probably have struggled with this. How do you get a hold of that calendar, that schedule, and say, I just can't do it, and be very emphatic so you're not communicating a maybe yes, you're actually communicating a definite no?
16: You know, the important thing is to realize that when you say yes, you're saying yes to everything, not just a yes to, oh, you made me feel good. Mm-hmm. I used to say yes because I wanted to communicate that the relationship was important to
18: that
16: me.
18: That measured your relationship.
16: Yes.
18: Oh, that's interesting.
16: Yes, and I'm realizing that I can say no to somebody without saying no to the relationship. I can say, I value our relationship. This thing you've asked me, I cannot do. But I still value.
18: Is that how you would say, role play a little bit as girlfriends?
16: Yeah.
18: How would you do that between each other?
19: Well, if I was going to ask Sherry, oh my, I have the most exciting opportunity for you. We get
16: Tell
19: to write
16: that.
19: A book together. And it's I can't wait. I've already got it all planned out. And I know you're really busy, but I think this is going to be a great opportunity for you.
18: And Sherry responds.
16: Okay, so which Sherry is going to respond? Oh my goodness. Because if Kathy were to ask to write another book, I'd be like, woohoo, I'm on board. Oh, wait, no. I need to, you know, I'm going to... One of the things that I've learned, okay, so Kathy, all right, so say that last line again. I know what I'd say.
19: I would really like for you to join on with I've got it all planned out. This is going to be great. Will you do it?
16: Kathy, it sounds like so much fun. Oh my goodness, you have the best ideas and you know I adore working with you. If you need an answer right now, my automatic answer is no. But if you can give me 24 or 48 hours to talk to Daniel and to pray about it, I'd love to get back to you after having a chance to think about it. But if you need the answer right now, I'm going to have to say no, because I'm in a season right now where everything's an automatic no if it's not already on my calendar.
18: That's good. Now, fast forward 48 hours, and you still have to say no to Kathy, your dear friend, who's going to measure a relationship and how much you love and respect her.
16: Oh, no.
18: Based on this answer,
16: okay,
18: what
16: well,
18: are you
16: well,
18: going to
16: well,
18: say?
16: Okay, well. If she's my dear friend, she's not going to measure my relationship.
19: That's right.
16: And if it's somebody who's measuring my relationship based on guilt, then actually our relationship is probably very close to over at this stage.
18: How do you recognize that you maybe have a blind spot as a friend and you're a bit of a manipulator, if I could be this bold, to where, you know, you want to get your way.
19: Yeah.
18: And so you begin to manipulate your friendships for your benefit, whatever that might be.
19: I have had, because I can talk people into anything.
18: I can see that.
19: Yeah, I can come to find, that's why I've got a wedding ring. No.
18: Hey, Roger, way to go.
19: Roger's still wondering, how did that happen? But what I've come to understand is, I need things to be a win-win-win. I need things to be a win for my friend. I need things to be a win for me. And I need things to be a win for God's kingdom. And if I can't look at the ask and say, yes, it's a win-win-win, she's going to benefit from doing this, I'm going to benefit from us working together, and there is going to be great kingdom results because of this, then I need to go back and say, is this the right thing for her? Is this the right thing for me? Now, that doesn't mean I don't get to ask. I always get to ask because I don't want her to put more pressure on her. And come to find out, the things I hate to do, she loves to do, and she felt like she missed an opportunity.
18: Yeah.
19: So I have to trust Sherry that she has great boundaries and that she is going to say yes to the things she wants to say yes to.
18: It sounds like love your neighbor as yourself.
19: It's so true.
17: Well, what insights today from our guests, Sherry Gregory and Kathy Lipp, on Focus on the Family with Jim Daly. 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Let's go ahead now and hear the conclusion of our conversation with Kathy and Sherry on Focus on the Family with Jim Daly. And Sherry, I'm still thinking about your comment about having a season of everything is default no. Mm-hmm. We went through a season like that where my wife, just the automatic was no, no, no. It takes a while to kind of dig out of that, but how do you start?
16: Let me piggyback it to what Kathy was just saying. And let me see if I can connect all of these, because your question was about if you feel like you are the potential manipulator, that you guilt people into things.
18: Right.
16: One of the things Kathy's always been good at is giving me enough time. When she invites me to participate in something, it's rarely rescue. It's usually help. It's usually being invited to join her team. And that's been huge for me as I'm coming out of the no's and starting to say yeses again. I've tended to be a rescuer, but I don't want to drive the ambulance anymore. I want to be a part of a team. I want to be part of a plan. I'm learning to be more spontaneous, but I'd like to be a part of something that there's enough time to really enjoy it and do it well. So I'm continuing to say no to the things that are last minute. A lot of last minute things don't even need to be done.
19: Mm-hmm.
16: And especially if it doesn't involve my particular strengths. And, you know, we talked in the last episode of being an HSP. I'm looking more for those highly sensitive person strengths. Can they use me, or will this particular thing I'm being asked to do actually deplete me and leave less for my family? And so I'm trying to say yes a lot more, but very intentionally. And make sure that those are the yeses for who God created me to be, rather than me constantly stepping in, yes, you want me, yes, you want me. But then I'm taking roles that maybe somebody else would be so much better to fill.
18: Well, and Sherry, what you're describing there is really important, because the rescuer, emotionally, you derive a certain benefit from being needed.
16: Being the hero.
18: And being the person that is needed, that I can help bring some peace to the situation. And that ability then to say no is usually left behind. I know in some marital conflict, this is huge because, and let's just put it in the context of how we're talking, where the wife is that rescuer. Mm-hmm. And so the friendships take precedent even over the marriage, or sometimes the family. And the shoe can be on the other foot, but just keeping it in the context of a woman, how would you life coach that couple, maybe in different meetings, and you're talking to the wife and you're also talking to the husband, who now has become very frustrated because it looks like she cares more about those people outside of our immediate family rather than us. And then you get bitterness built up and all this. You're now in that counseling mode. What are you saying to her and to the husband?
16: You want my honest response? I'm going to tell her she's an adrenaline addict and she needs to cut loose, because she's getting her sense of satisfaction, her sense of identity, from running around, whether it's the bake sale or the committee chair or all of the friends who call and they need her right now. And they need her in a way her husband doesn't. They need her for that emotional, and they're processing with her. And
18: she's awesome.
16: And she's awesome at that. And her husband comes home and only needs, 20 to 30 words, and he's good for the evening. And the rest of the evening is silent, and it doesn't feel as important to her. It doesn't feel as connected. I'm not as good at Kathy as telling other people what to do. So I'm just going to say what I needed to do with my husband. You know what he loves more than anything else? He loves being in the same room with me.
18: Uh-oh.
16: I don't know why, but after almost 30 years, he just wants to be in the same room with me. Mm-hmm. And I have learned to exhale from this man. Because he'll just hang out on the couch and the cats will show up and I'll grab a book. And somewhere in there, I feel my anxiety level dialing down. And I get to this point that feels so unfamiliar and I go, oh, that's what peace feels like. Mm. Oh, this is what freedom feels like. And I realize a lot of this, not all of it, but a lot of this overwhelm I have done to myself. Mm. I have brought on myself.
19: And let's go into the man's counseling session.
18: Okay.
19: Let's go into that other room.
18: You're chomping at the bit there.
19: Right. Because here's where I think the woman, when she's with her friends are saying, thank you so much. I so desperately needed somebody to talk to. And she's feeling that appreciation. And when a husband can say, you know what, honey, when you sit next to me on the couch, that's home for me. Mm. And when a husband can say that and it clicks in a woman's mind, I'm not doing anything. I'm not rescuing him, but he just needs me with him. So really articulating to your wife, this is what the best part of our relationship for me is. Then she can understand that's important to him. It brings the weight that all those other relationships outside the house brings. And that's where she can start to say, you know, I need to be home a couple of evenings because that's what makes my husband happy. And I want to be able to do that. And I know that there is no greater joy in my marriage than when I know I'm meeting my husband's emotional needs.
18: This is such good stuff. I mean, I think we're hitting some real raw nerves, and I hope, again, we got some other questions for here, but Overwhelm, your book, I think is going to be a great asset to so many women particularly, but us husbands as well. Let me talk about the Sabbath. You mentioned in your book the importance of the Sabbath. You know, it's so interesting for us, even as Christians, we don't talk a lot about that. I was in Israel recently with Ray Vanderlaan, who does the series with us, That the World May Know. And he was reiterating the importance to God's heart that we take that time, and because he knows how he's crafted us and engineered us. And he's very specific that we take that rest. He knows us better than we know ourselves. But we're so busy.
19: Yeah.
18: And we pride ourselves in our busyness that we don't even take a day.
19: And I had to learn this the hard way, from almost having a breakdown, not having intentional rest in my life. And one thing I was understanding was that I was looking at Sabbath as God was taking things away from me. I really did. I thought I was getting robbed. And what I've come to understand, and by the way, when we talked about we can't do this because we don't work on the Sabbath, family mocked us. People thought we were insane. They said, we're going to check up with you on Facebook to make sure. But what we've come to understand, and we do it, what works for our family is dinner time on Saturday to dinner time on Sunday. And it was weird at first. Can I just say that? It was so weird.
18: And what does it look like, Sabbath in your home?
19: So now what it looks like is it is time that it was reserved for God, for our family, and for rest. And we didn't know what to do with ourselves. We're so used to accomplishing, and we're so used to having Sunday to catch up on everything.
18: The leftover goals.
19: Right. That was our catch up. And Sherry shared a quote with me one time, and I'm going to get it totally wrong, but Sabbath isn't the day to catch up on everything that we've missed out on the week. Sunday is the day to prepare for everything on our week. And that doesn't mean physically, but it's spiritually. So what we did when Roger and I first did this, we're like, well, what do we do? You know, we're so used to doing. And so we had days where we didn't have anything due. We didn't have any deadlines. And what we did was we started to invite our neighbors over for dinner. We started to make sure that our adult kids knew, hey, this is the night that we're here and we can hang out. We started to go to Monterey because there was nothing we had to do. What a concept. There was nothing we had to do. So we got to do things that brought us joy. And I would fight somebody to the death for my Sabbath. I am so protective of it. And my Sabbath has to move around because I'm a speaker on the road. Sometimes I'm speaking on Sunday mornings. So Monday is my day. You know, I have to play fast and loose with the Sabbath. But I take a day, and that is my day for God and for rest and for family. And I am so protective of it now.
18: So, and you've been able to hold to that, even though there's an endless list of things you need to do. And what do you just push those things off then? There's always going to be tomorrow.
19: You know what? We are designed to work for 6 days. That's God's design for us. And so, and when I say work, I also mean the Costco run. I mean,
18: oh, that's work.
19: It's work. And we don't count it. We try to fit that in on all the edges, and it doesn't work.
20: So what does that look like for a mom with young kids?
19: Well,
20: because kids are work 7 days a week.
19: Amen. I get that. And I'm not saying you get to go have a Bahama holiday and that's your, I know that. But what I'm saying is, from Saturday night for us to Sunday evening, that is not our time to accomplish that. I can do laundry 6 days a week.
18: Seven.
19: Well, I could do it. I could do it 9. And there are only two of us. How is that even possible? One of the things we talk about in the book is that, you know, the expression, how much do you have on your plate? Well, we have to realize everybody has different size plates. Some of us are walking around with turkey platters, and some of us are walking around with teacup saucers. And if all you can do is keep those little kids alive, Know that about yourself and be okay with that. Don't compare yourself to other people who are raising children. You know, they've got 8 kids and they're homeschooling and they are running a home business and they're serving the community. That person has a turkey platter and maybe borrowing other people's plates. Let's just be honest. If you have a smaller plate, you have a smaller capacity, you get overwhelmed easy, maybe you're an HSP, maybe it's the time in your life, whatever, recognize the size of your plate and live off of that. Don't try to do more than God has designed for this time in your life.
17: Well, that's really good advice. Wise words from our guest, Kathy Lipp, about how to better manage your life, especially when you feel overwhelmed. This is Focus on the Family with Jim Daly. We've been getting some great encouragement and practical insights from Kathy and her co-author, Sherry Gregory, and they've been sharing insights from their book, Overwhelmed: How to Quiet the Chaos and Restore Your Sanity.
18: The title just says it all, and I'm sure there are many women and men who can relate to what we've shared last time and today. They're saying, this is me. I'm feeling overwhelmed, and I don't know where to turn for help. Well, that's why Focus on the Family is here, for you. We want to equip you with the resources you need to have a strong and healthy family and experience God's grace and peace in your life. This book, Overwhelm, can help you do that. We also have our team of caring Christian counselors if you need to talk to someone and get godly advice about how to move forward in your life. So get in touch with us. Ask to speak with a counselor, and if you can help us financially, that will allow us to reach out to many more hurting families in the days and months ahead.
17: And Jim, God is using Focus on the Family to make real impact. The generosity of our friends is helping change lives. We recently heard from a woman named Rose who said she thought she was prepared for motherhood at age 30, but she wrote this: the daily pressures left me overwhelmed until Focus on the Family helped redirect my heart back to Christ. 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With the steady encouragement I find through Focus on the Family, our family is growing stronger and more connected.
18: Kabam! I mean, that's what I love to hear. That's so encouraging. And I want to thank you, Rose, for sharing that comment. It takes a moment to do that, and I appreciate the fact that you took the time to let us know how we've impacted you. And most of all, praise God. 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Mm. 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
1: Thank you, darling. Today, we're going to continue our exploration of faith. But before we do, I want to thank you and tell you what an honor it is to come into your house, your home, your car, and talk to you about the things of God. Now, we've been talking about faith, the importance of faith in the Christian life. How important is faith? Here's what the Bible says in Hebrews 11:6. Without faith, it is impossible to please God. Without faith, it is hard to please God? No. Without faith, it is difficult to please God? No. Without faith, it is impossible to please God. It cannot be done. That's how important faith is. So let's take a look at this through the eyes of Jesus. You know, as Christians, we should try and see things the way Jesus, our Lord and Savior, sees them. Jesus said in Matthew 10:24, "The disciple is not above his master, nor the servant above his Lord. It is enough for the disciple that he be as his master, and the servant as his Lord." In other words, we should be like Jesus. We should try and see things like Jesus sees them. When he was on earth, what things did Jesus admire? What things did he think were impressive, worthy of note? You know, we admire buildings and great palatial homes. We admire mansions and skyscrapers and cathedrals. Did Jesus? How about the beautiful temple built to honor God in Jerusalem? It was magnificent. It was arguably one of the most impressive single buildings ever built by man. We would have found it awe-inspiring. Did Jesus find the temple something to be admired? Here's what the Bible records in Luke 21, verses 5 through 6. Some of his disciples began talking about the majestic stonework of the temple and the memorial decorations on the walls. But Jesus said, "The time is coming when all these things will be completely destroyed. Not one stone will be left on top of another." In other words, Jesus' words to his disciples were, "This is not impressive. This is going to come to an end." Jesus knew that it was passing away. He wasn't impressed. So the temple didn't impress Jesus. And if Jesus wasn't impressed by the temple, he certainly would not be impressed by the lesser buildings we see today. If he was not impressed by the temple, he certainly wouldn't be impressed by what we have today, by today's mansions, resorts, skyscrapers, and the like. Well, if he wasn't impressed with buildings, how about money? We are so impressed by money and the luxuries money can buy. Oh, he's very rich. Oh, she wears designer clothes. Oh, he has the latest Ferrari. She has a Louis Vuitton bag. Joe's got a boat. Bill's got a bigger boat. Look at those diamonds. She must be rich. Have you seen his car? Have you seen her house? You know, we admire and chase after these things. We are so impressed by money. How about Jesus? Here's what the Bible says in 1 Timothy 6:10. The love of money is a root of all evils. Here's also what the Bible records of Jesus in Luke chapter 16, when Jesus was teaching about money and faithfulness. "And the Pharisees also, who were covetous, lovers of money, heard these things, and they derided him, scoffed at him. And Jesus said to them, "You are they who justify yourselves before men, but God knows your hearts. For that which is highly esteemed among men is an abomination in the sight of God." Let me repeat that last sentence. For that which is highly esteemed among men is an abomination in the sight of God. Wow. Some of the things that are so highly valued here in this world, so sought after by men, are actually an abomination in God's sight. Here's what I pray for me and for you. God, forgive us and deliver us from the love of money. Please forgive us when we highly esteem and value that which is an abomination in your sight. If Jesus didn't admire buildings, even beautiful buildings built in dedication to God, and if he didn't admire money and the self-indulgent luxuries money can buy, what did Jesus admire? Faith. He admired faith. Let me give you one example. Let me read from Matthew chapter 8, verses 5 through 13. When Jesus returned to Capernaum, a Roman officer came to him and pleaded with him, "Lord, my young servant lies in bed, paralyzed and in terrible pain." Jesus said, "I will come and heal him." But the officer said, "Lord, I'm not worthy for you to come to my home. Just say the word from where you are, and my servant will be healed. I know this because I am under authority of my superior officers, and I have authority over my soldiers. I only need to say, go, and they go, or come, and they come. And if I say to my servants, do this, they do it." When Jesus heard this, he was amazed. Turning to those who were following him, he said, "I tell you the truth, I haven't seen such great faith like this in all Israel." Now, let me read that last sentence again. Last two sentences. When Jesus heard this, he was amazed. And turning to those who were following him, he said, "I tell you the truth, I haven't seen such great faith like this in all Israel." Jesus was amazed. He hadn't found so great faith like this before. So here's the type of faith I want. I want the type of faith that when God sees it, he's amazed. When he sees it, I pray he'll say, "I haven't found faith like this in all California." That's the type of faith I want for me and for you. Where do we get faith like that? This great faith that Jesus admired. Actually, that faith is in you right now. It's in your mouth. It's in your words. It's in your confession. How did Jesus know the Roman officer had great faith? Because of what the officer said. The Roman officer told Jesus, "Say the word, and my servant will be healed." The Roman officer didn't perform some great feat. He didn't climb a mountain. He didn't give $1,000 to the poor. He didn't pastor a church. He didn't go on the radio like this and teach the Bible. He didn't do any of these things. He simply said, "Jesus, if you speak the word, it will be just as you say." Now, Jesus spoke to him audibly. They had a conversation. Today, Jesus speaks to us out of the pages of the Bible. And the Holy Spirit of God speaks to our minds and hearts. And we have the same opportunity to be people of great faith, just like this Roman officer. How? When you read the Bible or hear the Bible read to you, simply say, "Yes, it will be just as your word says." Let me give you an example. When you hear me read John 3:16, if you're a person of great faith, you will acknowledge it's true, just as the Word of God says. When I read, "God so loved the world that he gave his only Son, that whoever believes in him might not perish, but might have eternal life." When you hear that or read that, if you're a person of faith, you'll say, "Yes, that's true. I believe it 100%. Now, we can even break it down smaller. We can do this. When you hear, "God loved the world so much," we can say, "Yes, he does. He gave his only Son." "Yes, he did. That whoever believes in him might not perish, but have eternal life." "Yes, that's what I believe." And that's how you become a person of great faith, when you do that. When you agree with the Word of God, when you agree with Jesus, Jesus, it'll be just as you say, like the Roman soldier did. We don't have great faith when we begin to say, well, I'm not sure if God loves the world. We don't have great faith if we say, I'm not sure believing will change anything. We don't have great faith when we say, I don't know what I believe. No, allowing those thoughts, permitting that kind of thinking, is what robs us of faith. Faith is believing all God said will come to pass, and believing all the Bible is true. The Bible says God created the world. I don't have a problem with that. The Bible says God parted the Red Sea. Jonah was swallowed by a great fish. Mary was a virgin. Jesus walked on water, raised the dead, and died for my sins. I don't have a problem with any of that, because I believe the Word of God. And that's called faith. I don't reject anything in the Bible. I accept it all, Genesis to Revelation. I believe it all, I receive it all, and that's called faith. Sometimes a thought will cross my mind that is unbelief, that doubts. Such a thought I reject, because I believe God and I'm a person of faith. I know in whom I have believed. When God looks at me and looks at you, I want him to see us as people of faith, like Abel, like Noah, like Abraham, like Moses, like Isaac, like Jacob, like Joseph, like David and Samuel. I want you and I want myself to be like that. And so with God's help, we are mighty in God, casting down anything, any thought, any doubt that exalts itself against the knowledge of God. It's something we must do daily. It takes perseverance. It takes energy. Even a dead fish can float downstream. We don't want to be a dead fish in God's eyes. We want to fight the good fight of faith, like the Roman officer whose faith Jesus admired. We proclaim, whatever you say will come to pass. Faith takes a decision. It takes an effort. It takes a choice to believe. To be a person of faith, we must reject doubt and every thought that exalts itself against the knowledge of God. As I said, even a dead fish can float downstream. If we go through our life without exercising faith, without rejecting doubt, without accepting and embracing the truth of God's word, we are like a dead fish floating downstream. And God wants something better for you than that. He wants you to swim. Swim against the current of this present age, to swim against the godless tide we face, against the tide of unbelief and atheism, against the tide of a world that can't be bothered with God. He wants you and me to swim as he calls us, to live and think and speak as people of great faith. One of the most important passages in the Bible about faith is found in the 13th chapter of the book of Numbers. It's the Old Testament. Here's the setting. God brought the people out of Egypt. He led them through the desert and brought them to the edge of the Promised Land. 12 spies were sent in to explore the Promised Land and came back with two different reports. One of the two that came back, of Joshua and Caleb, brought back a good report. And here's what Caleb said in verse 30 about the land. Let's go up at once and take the land. We can certainly overcome it. But the other 10 men brought an evil report. They said, beginning at verse 31, we can't go up against the people living in the land. They're stronger than we are. So they came to the Promised Land, and there were two different reports about entering it. How would the people respond? And what would they do? Let me read to you from chapter 14, beginning at verse 1. When they heard the two reports, the people believed the bad report. And the Bible says, beginning at verse 1, then the whole congregation began weeping aloud, and they cried all night, and their voices rose in a great chorus against Moses and Aaron. If only we had died in Egypt, or even here in the wilderness, they complained.

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1: What is the way to God? Jesus said, I am the way, the truth, and the life. No one comes to the Father except by me. So now we know that the way to God is through Jesus Christ, our Savior.
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2: Years, and now they're on the verge of taking it. That way back in Genesis, God promised the land to Abram, their forefather. Here's what the Bible says. Then the Lord took Abram outside and said to him, look up into the sky and count the stars if you can. That's how many descendants you will have. And Abram believed God, and God counted him as righteous because of his faith. Then the Lord said to him, I am the Lord who brought you out of Ur of the Chaldeans. I will give you this land as your possession. That's why it's called the Promised Land. It was promised to the children of Israel. God promised, I will give you this land. So they came up to the edge, and they saw it. And there was a problem. It was promised to them, but there were people already occupying it. Would they believe God that he would give it to them, or would they walk away? They walked away. You know, when we have a promise from God, and we have a problem, then we're called on to have faith. A promise plus a problem calls for a decision. Do you believe God will provide for you? Do you trust God? Do you have faith when a really threatening problem is staring back at you? You know, on one hand, there have been times in my life when I really wasn't called to have much faith. There was money in the bank. I was healthy. I was happy. But on the other hand, I've had times in my life, dark times, when I desperately needed faith and more faith just to believe I would survive. Now, during which of those times do you think my faith grew? Do you think it grew when I didn't really need it? Or do you think it grew when I desperately needed all the faith I could muster? And when do you think your faith will grow in the future? When you are problem-free, living on easy street? Or when the dark storm clouds of sickness or financial problems or marriage and family problems threaten you? We will all face problems. And God's plan, if you will trust him, God's plan, if you will rely on him, God's plan, if you are a person of faith, God's plan is to bring you through and bless you and carry you to safety and put you on top. And that's what he wanted to do for the children of Israel, but they didn't believe him. Let's take a break, and when we come back, we'll learn how to have the type of faith that will carry you through.
3: We hope you are enjoying today's message. The Bible encourages us to win people for Christ. Jesus said we should go and share the good news with the lost. 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
2: Thank you, darling. We've been talking about faith. God's plan was to give the children of Israel the promised land, but there was a problem. The inhabitants of the land would have to be driven out. The children of Israel had been promised the land, and it was a wonderful land, flowing with milk and honey and abundance, but they would have to believe God. Would they? They would have to believe that he would be with them to give them victory, to drive out the problem.

0: overcome the problem. Would they? Would they be people of faith? 12 men went in to see the land. 2 men, Caleb and Joshua, said, "Don't be afraid of the problem. Let's go in at once and take possession. The Lord is with us. We are able to overcome it." But 10 men said, "We can't overcome the problem. The problem is stronger than we are. The problem is too big. Let's forget about God's promise. Turn back, go back, fall back. Let's go back into the slavery we knew in Egypt." God promised them the land. He promised to go before them and drive out the problem, just as he drove out the problems before them time and time again as they journeyed from Egypt up to the edge of the promised land. These people, they saw all the miracles. They saw over and over that God did everything he promised. So it really should not have been that hard to believe that God would lead them into the promised land, drive out the problem, and give them possession. 12 men saw the promise. 2 believed God, and 10 didn't. Isn't that about what we have today? Only a small percentage really believes God when things get tough, when things go wrong. I want you to be in that small group that deeply and truly believes God, even when things go bad. You know, you and I, we're like the children of Israel standing at the edge of the promised land. Will we believe God and go in and enjoy what God wants to give us? Or will we refuse because we're afraid to believe God? Will we be people of faith? God promises in Hebrews 13:5, "I will never leave you. I will never fail you." Will we be like Caleb and say, "Let's go in and possess the land, for we are well able to overcome it because God is with us"? Are you worried about your finances? Do you look at your future and wonder, "How will I provide for my family? When you worry like that, I want you to say like Caleb, "I'm going up to possess the land God promised me. I am easily able to overcome it because God is with me." Have you just gotten a bad report from the doctor? I want you, if you do, and you have the fear of that report, I want you to say this, like Caleb did, "I am going up to possess the land God promised me because I am easily able to overcome it and God is with me." Are you worried about your marriage, whether it will hold together? Will you be betrayed, or how will you survive now that your marriage has failed? I want you to be a person of faith like Caleb. Walk in faith, and I'll see you next week.
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10: 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Today on Pathway to Victory, Dr. Robert Jeffress shares the Bible's difficult teachings on the exclusivity of Christ. 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
9: Thank you, David, and welcome again to Pathway to Victory. 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Well, I can hardly believe it myself. But this year, Pathway to Victory is celebrating 30 years of ministry. That's 30 years of proclaiming the gospel and opening Scripture. And when you give your time to this broadcast and when you support it, you're placing your trust in something that has earned it day after day for three decades. In conjunction with this milestone this year, I also turned 70. And a birthday like that makes you stop and take stock of what really matters. Out of all that reflecting came a brand new book called Seven Lessons from My 70 Years. It reads more like a personal journal than a book, with seven honest lessons, a few old photographs, and all of it drawn straight from Scripture and my own walk with Christ. I'd love to place it in your hands when you support Pathway to Victory with a special 30th anniversary gift. More about my book and other resources later, but right now let's get started with today's message. I've titled this one, The Intolerant Christ. When you hear the name Jesus, what's the first word that comes to your mind? Some people might say love, compassionate, all-powerful. But I imagine there is one word that isn't at the top of your list or anyone's list. It's the word intolerant. I mean, to describe the Son of God as intolerant, well, that borders on blasphemy, we think. But the only reason that's true is we have confused the Jesus of our imagination with the Jesus who actually existed. And contrary to most people's opinion, Jesus was not this wimpy little rabbi who roamed the countryside plucking daisies and saying nice things to people. That's what most of the world thinks about Jesus. Dorothy Sayers, a gifted author, has contrasted the Jesus of most people's thinking with the Jesus who actually existed. She writes, "We have very efficiently pared the claws of the Lion of Judah, certified him meek and mild, and recommended him as a fitting household pet for pious old ladies. We cannot blink at this fact that Jesus, meek and mild, was so stiff in his opinions and so inflammatory in his language that he was thrown out of church, stoned, hunted from place to place, and finally nailed to a cross." Somebody has said when answering the question, what would Jesus do? We should always remember that turning over tables and chasing out the money changers with whips is within the range of options. The problem we have is we have confused the Jesus of the Bible with the Jesus of our imagination. When it comes to the issue of salvation and what you and I believe about salvation, it is critical that we base our beliefs about salvation on what Jesus actually said instead of what we wish he had said. Today, we're going to look at what Jesus said about four very specific subjects. And when we synthesize his teaching about these four very specific topics, we will come to the conclusion that Jesus firmly believed that not all roads lead to heaven. If you have your Bibles, I want you to turn, first of all, to John chapter 8. John chapter 8. First of all, today, I want us to consider what Jesus taught about his uniqueness. What is it that made Jesus unique? There are many things Jesus claimed about himself, but today I want us to consider two things Jesus said about his uniqueness. First of all, Jesus claimed to be God. Remember, when Jesus lived on the earth, the Gentiles ruled the world. And the Gentiles, specifically the Romans, were polytheistic. They believed in a multitude of gods. And yet, against that background, Jesus came to say, I am the one true God. And to the Jews, he said, not only am I the one true God, I'm the God your forefathers worshiped in the Old Testament. Now, perhaps you've heard this myth. And those of you who are students in school, you'll hear it all of the time. It's a myth that has been around for ages. It was popularized in the book and movie, The Da Vinci Code. The myth was, Jesus never really claimed to be God himself. That's something that his followers claimed about him long after he had died. Some say it was claimed 300 years after his death for Christians to seize political power. The only problem with that is it doesn't coincide with historical fact, because over and over again, Jesus claimed to be God himself. Let me just show you two instances of that. First of all, consider Jesus' revelation to the Pharisees you find in John 8. Jesus and the Pharisees were having this extended argument about the importance of Abraham. Remember, Abraham was to the Jews what George Washington is to Americans. Abraham was the father of their nation. And the Pharisees believed the way you go to heaven, the way you have a right relationship with God, is by being a physical descendant of Abraham. Jesus said, no. It's not being physically related to Abraham, it is being spiritually related to him. That is, by having the same faith that Abraham did. Well, look at verse 53 of John 8. The Pharisees said, what are you talking about Abraham for? Surely you are not greater than our father Abraham, who died. The prophets died too. Whom do you make yourself out to be? In verse 56, Jesus said, your father Abraham rejoiced to see my day, and he saw it, and he was glad. Now, the Pharisees were really confused. Why are you even mentioning yourself and Abraham in the same breath? Why, Abraham died 2,000 years ago, and you're not even 50 years of age yet, they said. How could you have had any relationship with Abraham? And look how he answered in verse 58. Jesus said to them, truly, truly, I say to you, before Abraham was born, I am. Jesus said, I existed long before Abraham was even born. I am eternal. Now, he could have stopped there, but he didn't. He said, before Abraham was born, I am. That simple phrase, I am, sent the alarm bells ringing in the Pharisees' minds. They recognize that phrase, I am. Because that phrase, I am, is the most holy name for God, Yahweh. It was the name that God identified himself by when he appeared before Moses in the burning bush. Remember in Exodus 3:14, Moses said, who am I to say sent me to you, Pharaoh? And God said to Moses, I am who I am. And he said, thus you shall say to the sons of Israel, I am has sent me to you. I am Yahweh, the most holy God, the only God. The Pharisees understood what Jesus was saying when he said, before Abraham was, I am. Because look at verse 59. Therefore, they picked up stones to throw at him. They understood what Jesus was saying with two little words. Jesus was saying, I am God. Secondly, consider Jesus' declaration to Caiaphas. It's found in Mark 14, verses 60 to 65. Remember the night before Jesus was crucified, he was arrested in the Garden of Gethsemane, and throughout the night, he went through five different trials. They weren't real trials. They were more like kangaroo courts, but they were pseudo trials. And one of those trials was before Caiaphas, the high priest. It was late at night. Caiaphas was tired. The Jews came and said, this man Jesus is claiming to be the Messiah. Caiaphas was ready to call it a night, and so he said, let's just cut to the chase about all of this. He says in verse 61 to Jesus, are you the Christ, the Son of the Blessed One? And Jesus answered with two words in verse 62, I am. I am. There are those words again. Now, Jesus could have stopped there easily and made his point, but then he goes on to say something else, not only to drive his point home, but to drive his accusers absolutely crazy. He said, I am, and, verse 62, you shall see the Son of Man sitting at the right hand of power and coming with clouds of heaven. This is a quote from the Old Testament book of Daniel 7, verse 13. It was a verse that prophesied of the Messiah's second coming when he would come with power. And by quoting that verse about himself, Jesus said, I am the fulfillment of that prophecy. You know what Jesus was saying to Caiaphas? He was saying, Caiaphas, you think you're the big cheese right now because you're sitting on this throne of power? Guess what? One day you're going to see me coming with power. You're going to see me seated at the right hand of God the Father. Your authority is limited here on earth. Mine is eternal. Now, if you think I'm reading too much into that, just look at what Caiaphas's reaction was to what Jesus said, verses 63 and 64. And tearing his clothes, the high priest said, what further need do we have of witnesses? You have heard the blasphemy. How does it seem to you? And they all condemned him to be deserving of death. When people say to you, well, Jesus never claimed to be God, remind them, Jesus didn't get himself crucified for telling people to turn the other cheek. Nobody would have found Jesus' teaching offensive. It was because he claimed to be the Son of God that he was put to death. Throughout the Bible, he made that claim. In John 10, 30, I and the Father are one. John 14, verse 9, he who has seen me has seen the Father. Jesus claimed to be God. Now, truthfully, anybody could claim to be God, though isn't it interesting that none of the founders of any of the major religions ever claimed to be God? Buddha never claimed to be God. Confucius never claimed to be God. The prophet Muhammad never claimed to be God. Jesus claimed to be God. And he not only made that claim, but he proved the claim was true by what he did. Jesus claimed that he could heal the sick, and he did. He claimed that he could turn the water into wine, and he did. He claimed that he could rise again from the dead. And guess what? He did. Jesus claimed to be God. That's what made him unique. Not only that, but secondly, Jesus claimed that belief in him led to eternal life. This is what made Jesus unique above other religious leaders. No other religious leader ever tied eternal life to what you believed about that leader, but Jesus did. In the passage we read just a few moments ago, John 6, verse 40, Jesus said, "For this is the will of my Father, that everyone who beholds the Son and believes in him has eternal life, and I myself will raise him up on the last day." Jesus said, if you want to have eternal life, you must believe in me. But what about those who don't believe in him? Listen to what Jesus said to the Pharisees, the righteous followers of God in John 8, 24. I said, therefore, to you that you shall die in your sins, for unless you believe that I am he, you shall die in your sins. Well, you notice here, folks, Jesus doesn't offer eternal life to everyone who is sincerely seeking the truth. Jesus doesn't say, whoever follows the God of his or her own choosing has eternal life. No, he says very clearly, only those who believe in me have eternal life. Secondly, beyond what Jesus taught about his uniqueness, let's look at what Jesus taught about his death. You know, there is no way to overemphasize the positive impact that the life and teaching of Jesus have had on this planet, planet Earth. I mean, think about all of the things that have been accomplished for good by those who sought to emulate the life and teaching of Jesus. The whole concept of orphanages, caring for abandoned children, that was started by Christians. Or think about the Red Cross. It was started by a Swiss philanthropist who wanted to follow the example of Jesus. The Salvation Army is all built on following the example of Jesus. On and on and on it goes. But ladies and gentlemen, the life and the teaching and the example of Jesus are insignificant compared to the death of Jesus. Jesus came to die, and what he accomplished by his death is far more important than what he accomplished with his life. That's what, by the way, Jesus said about himself. Jesus taught, first of all, that his death was central to his mission. You know, the popular take on Jesus' death was, Jesus' death was a tragic end to an otherwise happy story. Jesus was doing all of these wonderful things when these bad men grabbed hold of him and nailed him to a cross. What a tragedy. No. Jesus said, no man takes my life from me. I voluntarily give it. That was his whole reason for coming. He taught over and over again that his death was central to his mission. For example, in Matthew 16, verse 21, Jesus said, from that time, Jesus began to show his disciples that he must go to Jerusalem and suffer many things from the elders and chief priests and scribes and be killed and be raised up on the third day. He told his apostles this was the plan. Or look at John 12, verses 32 to 33. And I, if I am lifted up from the earth, will draw all men to myself. But he was saying this to indicate the kind of death by which he was to die. Jesus' death was central to his mission. Well, why was it central? What did it accomplish for me? Well, secondly, and I want you to write this down, Jesus' death was the payment for our sins and the ransom for our freedom. His death was the payment for our sins and the ransom for our freedom. The Bible uses two metaphors to describe what Christ's death accomplished for us. First of all, it was a payment for our sin debt. Now listen to me. The Bible says every time you and I sin, we go into debt to God. The wages of sin is death. Every time we have an ungodly thought, every time we engage in an ungodly action, every second of every minute of every day, that debt we owe to God is piling up higher and higher and higher. Now, what happens when we die? If we die without having our debt to God satisfied, we will spend eternity paying that debt off ourselves in hell. Remember that verse we looked at just a moment ago in John 8, 24? Jesus said to the Pharisees, unless you believe I am he, you will die in your sins. Do you know what it means to die in your sins? It means to die with your debt having not been paid. It means dying, still owing God for the sins you have committed against him. That is a terrible thing, to die in your sins. You see, the biggest choice we make in life is, how are we going to pay for our sins? We can say, well, I'll just try to pay off the debt myself. I'll have God take a little bit out of my check every month. Guess what? You and I owe God a debt we could never repay. And that's why if we die without our sin debt being taken care of, we will spend eternity paying for it. But the reason Jesus came was to satisfy that sin debt for us. When Jesus hung on the cross, remember some of his final words, John 19, 30, were, it is finished. Tetelestai, paid in full. Jesus is the one who has paid our sin debt for us. He doesn't force us to accept that payment. We get to choose how we're going to pay for our sins. We can pay for it or let Christ pay for it. Jesus' death was, first of all, the payment for our sins. But secondly, it is a ransom for our freedom. That's another image used in the Bible. In Matthew 20, verse 28, Jesus said, "Just as the Son of Man did not come to be served, but to serve and to give his life as a ransom for many." That word ransom is a word that was used to describe payment that had been made for a slave. If you were in the market in Jesus' day for a slave, you would go to the slave market where men and women and boys and girls who were born into slavery were held in chains. And if you paid the appropriate price, you could redeem them, buy them out of the slave market, and they became yours to do whatever you wanted with. Well, that is the word Jesus uses here to describe what he did for us. You and I are born into this world slaves of Satan. We are his property. He is free to do whatever he wants to do with us. He is a cruel taskmaster. But Jesus, seeing our plight, came to earth. He paid the price to buy our freedom. He ransomed us out of the market of sin and death and brought us into his own presence. Now listen to this. He did not pay the ransom for our deliverance to set us free to do whatever we want to do. When you become a Christian, when you trust in Christ as your Savior, you're just trading masters. You're giving up being a slave of Satan, and now you become a slave of Jesus Christ. He did not purchase your freedom to set you free to live however you wanted to live. Remember what Paul said? Do you not know you are not your own? You have been bought with a price. Salvation is not the freedom to do what we want to do. It's the freedom to do what Christ wants us to do. He purchased us out of the slave market with his own blood. And that's why Jesus came. He came to be a payment for our sin and to be a ransom for our freedom. And that is why his death is so central. The only way Jesus could pay our sin debt, the only way he could secure our freedom was by his own death. And that's why he said in John 14, verse 6, "I am the way, the truth, and the life. No man comes to the Father except by me." If there is any other way to have paid our debt, if there is any other way to have secured our freedom, then the death of Jesus was totally unnecessary. But there was no other way. That's the reason he came. Our subject today and again tomorrow is the intolerant Christ. I commend you for listening today. This message, I realize, is unpopular in our times. People tend to bristle when they hear the exclusive claims of the gospel. But remember, these claims come from Jesus himself. And at Pathway to Victory, we will never retreat from telling people the absolute truth. You see, there's no valor in embellishing the gospel to make it more attractive. The gospel, in its purest form, is the only message we declare. And we're deeply grateful for the growing army of friends all across the country who are banding together with us as Pathway partners. 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At 70, I'm not slowing down. I'm leaning in. Because the days God gives us are meant to be used right to the very end.
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and so many arguments. As one person is making her point, the other person is formulating his response. He's not really hearing her point, he's preparing his counterpoint. It's tactical gamesmanship, and they're keeping mental score. Well, hopefully that doesn't sound familiar. But if it does, today on A New Beginning, Pastor Greg Laurie helps us learn to resolve conflict by following an example we see in Scripture. Today, practical help for everyone.

0: chapter 15, and the title of my message is How to Resolve Conflict. We're going to look at a story now in the Bible as two godly men have a conflict. Two men who love the Lord have a disagreement, and they were apostles nonetheless. And we're going to see some very important things from this. But we have some troublemakers that have entered the scene. They're believers in Jesus. They're Jewish, and they have a Jewish background. And they felt that one had to be circumcised before they could become a Christian. They were placing an unnecessary barrier on these new believers. So Paul and Barnabas are now a missionary team, and they're not happy about it. And they thought, we need to go back to the leaders in Jerusalem and get this resolved. So the apostles and elders met together to resolve this issue. The apostles gave a ruling. So basically they said, okay, we're not going to require circumcision. To become a Christian, you need to believe in Jesus. Look at verse 11 of chapter 15. We believe through the grace of the Lord Jesus Christ, we shall be saved. Bottom line, it's Jesus plus nothing. It's Jesus only. You don't need anything more than Jesus. But sometimes we act as though we achieve salvation through our own efforts. I heard about a multimillionaire who was talking with someone, and the person said, can you tell me the secrets of how you became a multimillionaire? The guy said, sure. When I was a very young man, I was dirt poor. There were tough times when I was motivated and energetic. So with my last dime, I bought an apple. I spent the whole night polishing that apple. And then I took it downtown and I sold it for 50 cents. I took that 50 cents and I bought five more apples and I polished them and I sold them for $2.50. Then I bought more apples and more apples till I'd made $100. And then my wife's father died and left us $10 million. So, he didn't become a millionaire by polishing apples. He became a millionaire because he received an inheritance. And we don't become a Christian by polishing apples, so to speak, our good works. I did this, I did that. It's all based on what Jesus did for us, not on what we do for Jesus, right? But then once we are saved, we should want to please the Lord and honor the Lord and obey the Lord. So that's the ruling of the apostles. Okay, so let's come back to our topic. How do we resolve conflict? Acts 15, verse 36. Sometime later, Paul said to Barnabas, let's go back and visit the believers in all the towns where we preach the word of God and see how they're doing. Barnabas wanted to take John, also called Mark, with him. John Mark. Paul did not think it was a good idea or wise to take him because he had deserted them in Pamphylia and had not continued with them in the work. They had such a sharp disagreement, they parted company. Barnabas took Mark and sailed for Cyprus. Paul chose Silas and left, commended by the believers to the grace of God, and he went through Syria and Cilicia, strengthening the churches. So here's the conflict. Two men of God see things in a different way. Mr. Encouragement, that would be Barnabas, wants to take his nephew, John Mark. Yeah, John Mark messed up. Yeah, John Mark bailed on them on an earlier trip. But hey, let's give him another chance. Paul's reaction is, no, we can't have that happen. We can't have someone walk away from us in the middle of one of these ministry trips we're taking. So they disagreed with it. The friction developed, and then they parted ways. So now let's answer the question, how do you resolve conflict? If you're taking notes, here's point number one. The person you're disagreeing with, don't talk about them, talk to them. Don't talk about them, talk to them. Paul and Barnabas had this conversation face to face. And by the way, this is not the only time that Paul differed with someone. He said, I disagreed with Peter to his face. That's kind of heavy duty. Peter and Paul having an argument? What would you do if you were there? What side do you choose? Peter? Paul? It's like your parents fighting, right? You don't know how to react to it. The Battle of the Titans. They had disagreements. And here's the thing. If you know someone who's a Christian, and maybe they're doing something they should not be doing, and because you love them, you go to them, you're being a true friend. Because the Bible says, faithful are the wounds of a friend, but the kisses of an enemy are deceitful. Open rebuke is better than secret love. Don't talk about them, talk to them. Don't post a comment on their post publicly for everyone to see. You have a relationship with them. Text them directly. Call them directly. Better yet, sit down with them, because a true friend stabs you in the front, not in the back. Go to them. And a lot of times we won't do this. We'll just let it fester and we'll become more angry. Now, by the way, on this particular argument, Paul was in the right, I believe. But you want to talk about these things, because we'll gossip and spread information we don't even know if it's true. Matthew 18:15 says, if another believer sins against you, go privately, point out the offense. If the other person listens and confesses, you've won that person back. So I like to go to the person. I want to get my facts straight. How many of you are married? Raise up your hand. You're married. When you're married, you're going to have conflict. Let me say a word to single people. How many of you are single? All right, listen to this. No man and no woman is going to meet every one of your needs. If you go into marriage saying, man, when I find that right guy riding on a white horse, he's going to change everything. One day my prince will come. Right. Stop watching Disney movies. Or the guy says, oh, I'm going to meet her one day on the beach just as the sun is setting, the golden hour. She'll come running to me on the beach in slow motion. Okay, however you meet, reality is going to kick in. And you're two imperfect people in a relationship. And you have to work through these things, because conflicts are going to come. I've had couples come to me and say, Greg, would you perform our ceremony? Would you marry us? Well, let me ask you, are you both Christians? Oh, yes. How long have you known each other? 6 months. Okay. Have you guys had a conflict or an argument? Oh, no. We love each other too much. Yeah, no. Go have an argument. You're going to have to learn how to resolve conflict. And that's so important. So when you're having a conflict in your marriage, you want to learn how to listen. Listen to what your mate is saying. I know you have your counterpoint. I know you have your argument. I know you think you're in the right and they're in the wrong, but at least listen to them and hear what they're saying. Try not to let it escalate. Don't raise your voice. Don't insult them. Don't call them names. Don't say things like, you always, because they don't. Try to remain calm. Hear what it is they're saying, and never fight in front of the kids. Ever. Make that a hard rule in your house. Now, once you've heard them, you state your point of view. Hopefully they'll listen to you as you've listened to them. Now you need to try to find a compromise, perhaps some kind of resolution. Ephesians 4:26 says, don't let the sun go down on your anger. In other words, don't go to bed mad at each other. Fight to resolve, not to win. If you go into it to win, you lose, even if you win. The objective is to resolve, not to win the argument.
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0: You know, I've heard people describe a trip to Israel as seeing the Bible actually come to life. Hey, everybody, Greg Laurie. And I've been to Israel many times, and I've led a lot of tours, and I have to say that's absolutely true. Listen, when you're walking on the same stones that Jesus himself walked on, well, that's something that's enriching to your faith. It's not just a travel experience, it actually energizes and enhances your study of the Bible. 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And we're going to be taking a tour of Israel April 6 to 15, 2027. 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
1: 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Well, today, Pastor Greg is helping us learn to resolve conflict biblically. His first point, when you disagree with someone, don't talk about them, talk to them. Let's continue.
0: Number two, forgive the person you have the conflict with. Forgive the person you have the conflict with. You say, well, Greg, they don't deserve my forgiveness. Listen, forgiveness, according to C.S. Lewis, does not mean excusing. So maybe they don't deserve your forgiveness, but you forgive them anyway. I remember I was having a meal years ago with Cliff Barrows. Cliff Barrows was a longtime associate of Billy Graham. Cliff would lead worship and was sort of the MC of the Billy Graham events, and he was a wonderful man. And he said this to me once as we were talking. He says, Greg, there are 8 words you should be willing to say to your spouse every single day. Here they are. I'm sorry, please forgive me, and I love you. Pretty good. I'm sorry, please forgive me, and I love you. And I would add these words as well. It was my fault. You'll be amazed at how quickly that will diffuse a disagreement. Because they're not expecting that. They're going in and you're listening and they're going off. And then when they're done, you say, wow, I'm sorry. It was my fault. Please forgive me. They're like, yeah. All right. It works. I said this before and it was put in one of my devotions. And a guy was reading the devotion. He'd never heard this before. Okay, so just say, I'm sorry, please forgive me, and I love you, and it was my fault. So he walks into the other room where his wife is. He says, honey, I want to tell you something. She says, what? He says, I'm sorry, please forgive me, I love you, it was my fault. He says, she starts crying. Thank you for saying that to me. And then he said, it's really not mine. Greg wrote it in some devotion. I said, you should have never said that. You should have gone with that. But it really can help diffuse tension, because we're going to have conflict. We're going to have to learn how to forgive. Husbands are going to offend their wives. Wives are going to offend their husbands. Parents will offend their children. Children will offend their parents. Family members will offend one another. Friends will offend one another, maybe intentionally, maybe unintentionally, but it will happen. Dogs will offend cats. Cats won't care. They don't care. They don't care about you or anything else. You cannot make peace with a cat. Anyway, so I digress. So we need to learn how to forgive, or you're going to end up as that bitter person. And when bitterness grows, it's the end of a relationship. The Bible warns in Hebrews 12:15, we should watch out that no poisonous root of bitterness grows up and troubles us, corrupting many. Not only is forgiveness important for you spiritually, it's actually important for you physically. It can help you to be a healthier person. I read an article, Time Magazine put it out. The title, what the cover story was, Should All Be Forgiven? And the article states, scientists and sociologists have begun to extract forgiveness and the act of forgiving from the confines of the confessional, transforming it into the subject of quantifiable research. A number of psychologists and psychotherapists

0: Here's today's word of encouragement with pastor and attorney, Mosley Collins.
1: The Bible says that when Jesus came to his own received him not. But as many as did receive him, to them he gave the power to become the children of God. What a wonderful thing that comes from receiving Jesus as Savior.
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2: Any longer. And so Abraham had said, I'll tell you what, I'll give you the choice. You want to go this way? I'll go that way. Make your choice. Where do you want to go? Well, Lot looks and sees a very beautiful spot. And he says, well, I like that. It kind of reminds me of Egypt. It's lush and it's green. I want to go there. I think they call it Sodom and Gomorrah. And that's where he went. And Abraham went the other direction. A little time passes. Lot gets himself into some trouble. He's taken as a captive. Now the news came to Abraham, your nephew has just been captured. He's a hostage. Abraham could have said, stupid kid, I warned him, you know, he deserves what he gets. No, Abraham goes and rescues his nephew. So here's my point. There was a parting of ways, but there was a reconciliation. The reality is, Lot was not nearly as godly as Abraham was, and Lot was kind of a spiritual drain. There are people like that we meet. When you get around them, they pull you down spiritually. They might even profess to be a Christian, but they do pull you down. And you might say, you know, I don't want to hang around that person anymore. They're so critical. They're so negative. They're always down. They're always gossiping. They always have something bad to say about someone else. After I've been with them, I feel like I need to take a shower afterwards. I'm not going to hang around that person anymore. But then maybe one day that person is in trouble and you reach back out to them and you lift them up again. So we have to make these decisions in life as well. So try to resolve as best as possible. So let's wrap this message up and apply it to each of us personally. Before you can effectively forgive others, you yourself need to be forgiven. Do you remember the first words of Jesus as he hung on the cross? They were, Father, forgive them, for they know not what they do. Forgiven people should be forgiving people. But let me ask you now, have you been forgiven of your sin? You don't have to clean your life up and come to Christ. You come to Christ, he'll clean your life up. You might say, well, I just need to get my life in order and start following these rules and regulations and get myself a Bible and make, just get a little religion. Listen, you don't need a little religion. You need a lot of Jesus. Just come to Jesus. Come to Jesus. You come to Jesus with your addictions. You come to Jesus with your problems. You come to Jesus with your sins. And you say, Lord, save me. And he'll forgive you and start changing you. The changes will follow the encounter with Christ. And maybe there's somebody here that needs to just come to Jesus. You don't realize that God loves you, or you haven't realized it up to this point. You don't realize, or you haven't realized that you could come into a relationship with him, but you can. If you want your sin forgiven, if you want Christ to come into your life, if you want to know that you will go to heaven when you die, if you're ready to say yes to Jesus, wherever you are, pray these words out loud. Lord Jesus, I know that I'm a sinner, but I know that you're the Savior who died on the cross for me. I turn from my sin now, and I choose to follow you from this moment forward. Thank you for hearing my prayer and answering this prayer. In Jesus' name I pray. Amen.

such an important prayer. Today on A New Beginning, Pastor Greg Laurie has been praying with those asking the Lord to forgive their sins. 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

0: 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Well, we're so excited to tell you about Pastor Greg's new book called What Every Growing Christian Needs to Know. Pastor Greg, you give some great insight on prayer in the book, among other things. How can we train ourselves to stop treating prayer like just an emergency hotline, you know, and start treating it like a real relationship with communication?
1: Well, thankfully, it can be both. You know, there are times when you're in a crisis and you can call out to the Lord and He promises He'll hear your prayer and He'll answer you. But the best way to pray is just do it continuously. The Bible says, pray without ceasing, for this is the will of God in Christ Jesus concerning you. Okay, pray without ceasing. How do I do that? Well, you can do it while you're driving to work. Well, wait, I have to keep my eyes open. Yeah, true. You don't have to close your eyes to pray. But it's just talking with God. It's listening to God. It's communing with God. It's sharing your concerns, your burdens, your joys, all of it with the Lord. And so it's something that every believer should learn to engage in on a regular basis, not unlike your relationship with your spouse or someone that's a close friend. You maybe are texting back and forth all day long. Maybe you're on the phone a little bit, but you're in constant communication with that person that you have a relationship with. The same is true of God. But we do this through prayer. And I want to encourage you to learn how to pray more effectively. There are obstacles to prayer. There are problems that will cause our prayers to not be answered in the affirmative. There are secrets to getting your prayers answered, and a whole lot more. And I talk about all of this in my new book, What Every Growing Christian Needs to Know. I also talk about the importance of Bible study, how to get the most out of it. I talk also about the importance of being involved in a church. And I also deal with the importance of telling others about Jesus Christ. So let us send you a copy of this book that will help you learn how to pray more effectively. That's simply titled, What Every Growing Christian Needs to Know.
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6: Salvation was so marvelous a reality that even the Old Testament prophets spent their time trying to understand its wonders. That's how great it is. That's how wonderful it is. Of all the things they might have searched out, this was what they chose to search out.
7: Welcome to Grace to You with John MacArthur on KFIA, The Word. The story is told of King Christian, ruler of Denmark. As he stood at a corner waiting for a trolley car, two little girls suddenly ran across the tracks, not realizing that a trolley was bearing down on that very spot. Onlookers were horrified, but the king leaped out, pulled the children to safety just in time. Moments later, the girls proudly proclaimed that they had been saved from death by the king. Well, when you think of your salvation from sin, do you see yourself in a similar way as being rescued from judgment by the King of the Universe? Today, John MacArthur helps you praise God for your salvation, your rescue from the crushing, eternal punishment for sin. John calls his study Our Great Salvation. And here's John with today's lesson.
6: We're going to be looking now to 1 Peter in our study. We come to verses 10 to 12 as he begins really opening up his heart in this wonderful epistle. And if I were to give a title to these three brief verses, I would call them The Greatness of Our Salvation. That seems to me to be his theme, the greatness of our salvation. Peter wants to call his readers and us to remember the greatness of our salvation, to worship God, to adore God, to thank God for the privilege of being so favored as to have been saved eternally. He has already mentioned back in verses 3 and 4, you might look at it, that we have a living hope through the resurrection of Christ from the dead, which provides for us an inheritance that is imperishable, undefiled, unfading, and permanently reserved for us in heaven. And that should be the greatest source of joy in the midst of our sufferings. No matter how bad it gets, verse 8 says, we should greatly rejoice with joy inexpressible and full of glory because we know we will obtain the salvation of our souls. This is a good reminder. No matter what happens in life, we focus on salvation. When everything in life isn't the way we would like it, we go back to this point. The blessedness of our eternal salvation. That's his theme. Now, in these three verses, you're going to find this fascinating. He approaches the greatness of salvation or the blessedness of salvation in a most unusual way. If I were sitting down to write this little section on the greatness of salvation, I would never have approached it this way. I probably would have talked about the fact that salvation is great because of the great God who gave it. Salvation is great because of the great Savior who purchased it. Salvation is great because of the great difference, change, dramatic alteration, and so forth in life that it produces. I would have focused on God's plan, Christ's work, the transformation of a person's life, and thereby demonstrated the greatness of salvation, but the Holy Spirit doesn't do that. Rather than looking, and mark this because you'll need to get this or you'll miss the intent of the passage. Rather than looking at salvation's greatness through the eyes of the recipient, he looks at the greatness of salvation through the eyes of the agents who brought it. He doesn't look at the greatness of salvation from our viewpoint, but from the viewpoint of four very key persons. One, Old Testament prophets who proclaimed the message. Two, the Holy Spirit who inspired the message. Three, the New Testament apostles who were the gospel preachers. And four, the angels. And he demonstrates the greatness of salvation by how the prophets viewed it, how the Spirit viewed it, how the apostles viewed it, and how the angels viewed it. What a fascinating approach. Not how we view it, but how the agents that brought that message view it. So we can say then four things to follow. Salvation was the theme of the prophet's study. It was the theme of the Spirit's inspiration. It was the theme of the apostles' testimony. And it was the theme of the angels' interest. This is so rich, so rich. The first testimony then comes from the prophets. And he begins in verse 10, as to this salvation, the salvation of our souls just mentioned, the prophets who prophesied of the grace that would come to you made careful search and inquiry, seeking to know what person or time. Stop at that point. Now he's talking about the prophets here, the Old Testament prophets. And he says, they who prophesied of the grace that would come, the salvation to come, made careful search and inquiry into those prophecies, trying to determine what person or time was involved. They literally studied their own prophetic writings to know all they could about the promised salvation. Now think of it. Of all the truth that they might have studied, why would they be so preoccupied with this? Because this is the greatest theme in the universe, the salvation that God has provided for sinners. At this particular point in time, and on this little theater called Earth, this is the greatest theme. Of all the truth that they received in their divine revelation to speak and write down, this was their passion. They wanted to understand salvation. This was the pursuit of the Old Testament prophets. Now, some of the detail. As to this salvation, he says, and there's no article here in the original text, just a general reference, prophets who prophesied from Moses to Malachi. All those Old Testament prophets who spoke for God had their gaze on salvation. They were really fascinated by the promises of salvation. You say, well, weren't they recipients of salvation? Yes. But even though they received salvation, mark this, they received it not having fully seen its accomplishment. You understand that? They received the gift of salvation without ever seeing or knowing the Savior, Jesus Christ. They received the gift of salvation without ever seeing or fully understanding all that was involved in his life and his death and his resurrection. They received a salvation, in a sense, without the full benefit of seeing the accomplishment of that salvation. But there was more to it than that, because in their prophecies, the promise of God was that this salvation to come was a salvation that would go beyond Israel to all the nations of the earth. That was the mystery of it. That was the uniqueness of it. So they knew that God had revealed a future great redemption plan, not only for Israel, but for the world, and that that redemption and deliverance would be brought by the promised Messiah, the prophet, priest, king who was to come. They knew it was future, the grace that would come, and they wanted to better understand it. They were fascinated by it. Notice that little phrase of the grace that would come. The subject of their intense study was grace. That word grace is a bigger word than salvation. Salvation speaks about the act of saving. Grace speaks about the motive, and it embraces all of God's motive behind His saving work. So grace really encompasses salvation, but is a bigger term. They were fascinated to study the grace of God, God's undeserved blessing, unearned favor, forgiving goodness toward sinners. They were fascinated to know that God had promised a salvation by grace that would embrace the world. Now, let me hasten to add, beloved, you must not think that because it says they prophesied of the grace that would come, that there was no grace in the Old Testament. That is a terrible error to make. And many people make that error, assuming that the Old Testament was all law and no grace. That is not true. God, listen to this, God by nature is gracious. Is that true? God by nature is gracious. The same God who is gracious in our age was gracious in that age because that's who He is. God is not in process, in spite of what process theology tells us. God has always been unchangeably the same and always unchangeably gracious. He was gracious in the Old Testament economy. He is gracious in the New Testament economy. God is gracious, period. And as long as there has been God, and that's eternal, and as long as there will be God, and that's eternal, He is gracious. Back in Genesis, the very first book in the Bible, Joseph lifted up his eyes, saw his brother Benjamin, his mother's son, said, "Is this your youngest brother of whom you spoke to me?" He said, "May God be gracious to you, my son." The patriarchs were fully aware of the grace of God. They knew that. The Psalms are replete with statements about the grace of God. The prophets knew that God was gracious. The very fact that He did not consume them in their sin was an indication of His grace. Jonah, for example, the prophet, Jonah chapter 4, prayed to the Lord, "Please, Lord, was not this what I said while I was still in my own country? Therefore, in order to forestall this, I fled to Tarshish, for I knew that Thou art a gracious and compassionate God." You know why Jonah ran from God? He was afraid to preach to the Ninevites. You know why? Because he thought God would save them. And he couldn't stand the idea of Gentiles getting saved. It was repulsive to him. So he ran because he knew God was gracious. There was never any question in the Old Testament about whether God was gracious. He's always been who He is. But there was a surpassing grace to come. There was a greater grace to come than they had even seen in Nineveh or in Israel. The prophets were writing about a salvation grace to come that was far larger than anything they had experienced. They were writing about the Messiah who would bring a salvation that would touch the world. Their prophecies had several basic facts. I can only just touch them lightly because of time. But when they prophesied about the Messiah and the grace of salvation, they prophesied first that the Messiah would suffer. Psalm 22 details His crucifixion. Isaiah 53 details His suffering. Secondly, they prophesied that Messiah would triumph. The Psalms that says that God will not leave His Holy One to see corruption. Psalm 2, that He would set His king on His holy hill. He would rule with a rod of iron and a scepter. Isaiah 9 said that the government would be on His shoulder and He would be the mighty God. So the prophets prophesied a Messiah that would suffer and a Messiah that would triumph. Thirdly, they prophesied a Messiah that would save. A Messiah that would save. That would bind up the brokenhearted, that would bring salvation to the ends of the earth. That is why Jesus, when He went to the synagogue in Nazareth and was given the book of the law of the Old Testament, opened it up and read right out of Isaiah chapter 61, these words. The Spirit of the Lord is on me because He's anointed me to preach the gospel to the poor. He sent me to proclaim release to the captives, recovery of sight to the blind, to set free those who are downtrodden, to proclaim the favorable year of the Lord. That's a messianic prophecy of the coming Savior who would save. And then he closed the book and he said, today the scripture is fulfilled in your hearing. So the Old Testament prophet said, he will suffer, he will triumph, he will save. Perhaps as good an illustration of the content of the Old Testament prophet's message as any is given in Romans by Paul, as Paul quotes some of these prophets. Look at Romans 9. We're just going to touch very briefly on this. Romans chapter 9, verse 25. This is so good, so rich. And here, Paul is, of course, making an argument for salvation. It's a part of his whole sweeping discussion of salvation. And here he talks about the fact that the Old Testament prophets saw Gentile salvation. Verse 24 mentions that people would be called from among the Gentiles. And then it says, as he says also in Hosea, the Old Testament prophet, I will call those who were not my people, my people, and her who was not beloved, beloved. And it shall be that in the place where it was said to them, you are not my people, there they shall be called sons of the living God. Isn't that wonderful? There's Hosea the prophet predicting a grace that will come, a salvation that will embrace the Gentiles. Go to chapter 9, verse 33. It says, I lay in Zion a stone of stumbling and a rock of offense, and he who believes in him will not be disappointed. And again, the qualifying element is not a nation, not Israel, but anyone who believes. Then in chapter 10, would you please notice verse 11? And here he quotes in verse 11 out of Isaiah 28:16, whoever believes in him will not be disappointed. The same statement as at the end of chapter 9. A universal salvation for anyone who believes. Look at verse 13. Verse 13 is quoted out of Joel chapter 2. Whoever will call on the name of the Lord will be saved. And then down to verse 20. In verse 20, he is quoting out of Isaiah 65. I was found by those who sought me not. I became manifest to those who did not ask for me. And that's Gentile salvation. On the other hand, I tried all day long to reach my people, and they were disobedient and obstinate. Go to chapter 15 for a final thought. And here again, and Paul is talking about God's grace in salvation to the Gentiles, and he quotes again in verse 9 here out of the Old Testament. He says, for the Gentiles to glorify God for His mercy as it is written. And he quotes out of Psalm 18:49, therefore I will give praise to Thee among the Gentiles, and I will sing to Thy name. And then verse 10, again he says, rejoice, O Gentiles, with His people. That's taken from the Pentateuch, Deuteronomy 32. Moses the prophet said that. Then verse 12. Verse 12 comes out of Isaiah, there shall come the root of Jesse, and he who arises to rule over the Gentiles, in him shall the Gentiles hope. So you get the picture. Gentile salvation. Now notice what Paul is doing. All of those prophecies, whether it's Moses or Joel or Hosea or Isaiah, they were all predicting a grace that would come that was surpassing anything they had experienced. The Messiah would come and save not just the Jew, but the nations. And so Paul in Romans, as he writes about the salvation that has come in Christ, goes back and picks out choice prophecies and says that is now fulfilled. In Christ is the grace the prophets wrote of. But here's the point. When they wrote of it, they didn't have Romans. When they wrote of it, Christ hadn't been born or died or risen. When they wrote of it, the church had not been born. So there was not one body, Jew and Gentile, with a middle wall broken down. There was not a surpassing grace that had extended around the world. But so deep and pervasive was their desire to understand that marvelous prophecy that he says back to verse 10. The prophets made careful search and inquiry into it. They studied their own writings. They knew they were prophesying of grace that would come to you. Those little words, to you, very important. They knew they were writing about a future generation, not to them, but to someone in the future. And it was so fascinating to them to study about the Messiah and about his suffering and about his triumph and about his salvation and about the world coming to God, that they made careful search and inquiry. Those two words, I don't think we can split up their meaning and say they each mean something very distinct. They really mean the same thing. It's just enriching the idea by including two words. They diligently studied their own writings. They dug into their own writings and the writings of the other prophets to better understand salvation. Salvation was so marvelous a reality that even the Old Testament prophets spent their time trying to understand its wonders. That's how great it is. That's how wonderful it is. Of all the things they might have searched out, this was what they chose to search out.
7: You're listening to Grace to You, the Bible teaching ministry of John MacArthur. John's current series is titled, Our Great Salvation. Today, near the end of his message, John said that the Old Testament prophets searched the Scriptures carefully to better understand salvation. Of course, searching the Scriptures is not merely a calling for Old Testament prophets. That's for every believer today. Here were some of John's thoughts on that.
8: Searching the Scriptures diligently and carefully is the greatest endeavor a believer can be engaged in. It holds the highest joys, the greatest thrills, the deepest pleasures. That's why the psalmist said that the Scripture is sweeter than honey from the honeycomb, more to be desired than gold, yes, than fine gold. That's why David said, oh, how I love your law. It is my delight. Can I encourage you to be a student of the Bible? If you haven't really dug down deep, let me suggest, since we're in 1 Peter, order a copy of the commentary that I've written on 1 Peter. That's a full commentary on every word, every phrase, every verse in 1 Peter. Dig down and see the joy that will come to you as you take in this divine revelation. My guess is, if you order the commentary in 1 Peter and go through it, you'll want more. And let me encourage you as well, if you don't have a copy of the MacArthur Study Bible, get a hold of one of those. 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We have them in hardback and leather, the NAS translation, the ESV, the New King James, whichever one you prefer. 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
7: 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At Pioneer, they believe that God's word is still true, the gospel still works, heaven is still real, hell is still hot, and Jesus still saves. 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Now, here's this week's message from the Pioneer Pulpit and Pastor Kyle Conley.
23: It happens. Why? Because we've not prioritized our battles and we're distracted by things that don't matter. Number two, position yourself in Christ's victory. And I want to be really clear what this means. In verses 20 through 27, we read where Joshua says, we've already read it, put your feet on their necks. But notice what he says. He doesn't say because we're strong. He says, put your feet on the necks. Don't fear, because God has delivered all of your enemies to you. He's not saying, fellas, we're strut, we're tough, we got it, we're everything. He's here to say, wait a minute, there is victory that has already been given to us down in verse number 8 and a little bit further than that, that God has already promised. I want to take aim at a faulty theology this morning, and there's plenty of it floating around in this world today. But I'm not here to target prosperity gospel or theology or mystical New Age spiritism or even legalism this morning. There is a strange modern Christianity that almost treats, please forgive me if I say it this way, perpetual defeat as evidence of authenticity. I've always had a temper. That's just the way my family's always been. This is just my personality. I've struggled with pornography for 40 years. I've always been a bitter person. To level up on that, this is just the thorn, this is the cross that God gave me to bear. We have literally made it normal for Christians to live in bondage. I think it's dangerous, and I believe it's unbiblical. Paul recognizes what he was. I was a murderer, I was a blasphemer, I was all of these things. He never denies what he was, but he never claims that's what he is. He says, I'm a preacher. I am an object of God's grace. God has called me to these things. And I want to say to you, my dear friends, and I love you so much, but we have got to stop baptizing with this spiritualized, therapeutic, psychological, New Age mysticism, disobedience. Calling it Christianity. Joshua calls the captains of the men. He says, put your feet upon the necks of these kings. It's a position of dominance. They're not getting up after this. This is going to be an absolute slaughter. Fear not, neither be dismayed. Be strong and of good courage, for thus shall the Lord do to all of your enemies against whom you fight. He's not saying, look at what we're going to do. He's saying, look at what the Lord's going to do. We're not called to self-confidence. We're called to God-confidence. The victory's not found in my strength. It's found in the promises and the inheritance of God. Is there a New Testament reality behind that, preacher? Do you think really God wants his people to be victorious over sin? Yes, let not sin therefore reign in your mortal body. Romans chapter 6, verse number 12. Romans 6, verse number 14. Sin shall not have dominion over you. Do you believe your Bible this morning? Do you believe that sin should not have dominion over the life of believers? Notice when Paul says that, read Romans 6 when you get a chance. He doesn't say you won't fight it. He doesn't say sin won't be present. He doesn't say that sin won't turn around and bite you every once in a while. Galatians says, if you see a brother overtaken in a fault, you which are spiritual, restore such or another one in a spirit of meekness and fear, consider yourself lest you also be tempted. There are recognitions in Galatians and other places where, wait a minute, Christians can and they do sin. That is a reality. If you say I don't, you need to read 1 John chapter number 1. But the bottom line is this, someone who has been born again by the power of God and the Spirit of God and has God who has regenerated them should have the ability through Christ to overcome the very thing that Jesus has saved them from. Amen. Sin should not have dominion over you. It means it's not to dominate. It doesn't have its foot on your neck. You have your foot on its neck. And I perhaps can be insensitive from time to time, and sometimes people say things, well, you've never struggled with, you don't know what I have or I haven't or what I is struggling with. But if I is or I was and I am, I know this much. The scripture says sin should not have dominion over me. Sin doesn't get the throne anymore. That's what Paul says in Romans chapter 6. You might fight anger, but anger doesn't get to reign. You might fight lust, but lust doesn't get to reign. There's a new king on the throne. We have become too comfortable describing enemies that Christ has commanded us to fight. We've almost named them like friends. We've analyzed them, explained them, excused them, managed them, and justified them. Blamed them on others. But our enemies are not flesh and blood, and we know this. We wrestle not against flesh and blood. So I want to say really quickly this morning, this thing about spiritual momentum is not about you really believing in yourself. It's believing in the victory of Christ. Colossians and other places tell us that Christ is triumphant. Christ has given us the victory. Do you believe that this morning? The Christian life isn't lived fighting for Christ's victory. It's fighting from Christ's victory. Paul says, reckon yourselves dead to sin. That reckon isn't like, well, I might use it where I came from. I reckon so. You guys want to come over later? I reckon we will. That word reckon kind of means, I think about it, sounds like a good idea. That's not what the word reckon in Scripture means. Reckoning yourselves dead to sin means you better understand the reckoning. You better put the connections together of what has happened. You have been baptized in Christ. You have been crucified in Christ. You've been raised in Christ. And we all know that sin does not have dominion over Jesus. Somebody say amen. So the Christian doesn't wake up every day and say, I'm going to do this for you, Jesus. The Christian wakes up every day and says, Jesus, I know what you've done for me. Help me to submit to you and trust you. I want to follow you. You're my shepherd. You're my warrior king. You're my king. You'll lead me, but I will follow you because you're going to help me fight today. Victorious Christian life. Please don't take this as me. If you're struggling with an addiction this morning, I'm not making fun of that. I'm not even making light of it. I just believe that God wants you to get over it and have victory over it. You don't have to describe yourselves 30 years from now as a recovering something, but as a redeemed child of God who lives in the victory that Christ has for them. We're still okay this morning. Joshua chapter number 10, verse number 28. Through 39. Don't worry, I won't read all of it. But let's just start. And Joshua, and that day Joshua took Makeda and smote it with the edge of the sword, and the king thereof, he utterly destroyed them, and all the souls that were therein. He let none remain, and he did to the king of Makeda as he did unto the king of Jericho. Then Joshua passed from Makeda unto Israel with him unto Libnah, and fought against Libnah, and the Lord delivered it also, and the king thereof, and the hand thereof of Israel, and he smote it with the edge of the sword, and all the souls that were therein, but let none remain in it, but did unto the king thereof as he did unto the king of Jericho. Let me just pause right there. If you just read for the rest of that, it's almost breathtaking. It's a cycle. Joshua went, they fought, they killed them, they overcame them, and they went down to the next city, and they are now taking names. This is a conquering pattern. This is a victorious pattern. They've got spiritual momentum where they're moving on and going through. And listen, one of the mistakes that we make when we become Christians is that we think spiritual difficulty is over. In reality, the battle doesn't end when you got saved. It began. Salvation is not the finish line. It's the starting point. When you got saved, you got on the right side of the battle. You didn't get out of it. We don't fight because there's some things that Jesus has already done for us. We're not fighting for this. We're not fighting to get justified because we don't justify ourselves. God justifies us. We don't fight to get adopted because we've been adopted. Can somebody say amen on that one this morning? We're not fighting to get out from under condemnation because there is therefore now no condemnation to them which are in Christ Jesus. Romans chapter 8, verse number 1. Those are not battles to be won. They are realities to be understood. But the bottom line is this. There are some things that we have to face constantly. We have been delivered from the power of darkness. Praise God. We have been justified by faith. Praise God. We're no longer under sin. It's no longer a master. And we're new creatures in Christ. But we still got flesh. Do you believe that something truly happened to you when you got saved? Or did Jesus just put your name in a book and say, well, they're over on that ledger and we'll see how things work out? I believe when God saves his people, something happens to them. The Christ who justifies us intends to sanctify us. Jesus has moved in. There's a new king and new desires and new affections and new allegiance. Now your flesh is getting something it's never heard. No. You ever seen a child told no for the first time? And they're like 5 years old. Instead of saying, I know you feel really strongly about that toy and everybody has strong emotions. I know that means a lot to you. No. Don't pick it up. We're leaving. Somebody say amen. Amen. When you get saved, your flesh gets told for the first time, no. Now a battle begins. Why? You didn't have a civil war in your heart because there was only one government, the kingdom of darkness. But now you have passed from death unto life. Before salvation, you did not fight the flesh. You followed it. You weren't mortifying sin. You were serving it. You weren't bringing your thoughts into captivity. They were captivating you. But now, Colossians chapter 3, mortify therefore your members which are upon the earth. 2 Corinthians 10, bring into captivity every thought to the obedience of Christ. Romans 12, be transformed by the renewing of your mind. The New Testament is constantly teaching us that our minds and our hearts and our souls are being conquered and under the lordship of Jesus Christ and are no longer running our lives, but through the power of the Spirit of God and through the power of Christ and through the power of the blood of the Lamb, our minds don't control us anymore. Our flesh doesn't control us anymore. The culture doesn't dictate our thoughts anymore. Christ does. And that's the New Testament reality of Joshua's continuing conquest. God had already given Israel the land, but there was still land to possess. I wrote this in my notes recently. I'm going to have to skip so much I wanted to say today. Salvation settles who owns the territory, but sanctification is the process of bringing it under the rule of Christ. Some of us have made peace with territory that Jesus intends to rule. We've learned to rename again what we ought to be mortifying. Ready? Here we go. It's not anger. That's just how I communicate. It's not pride. I just have a strong personality. I'm just up front. No, you're a jerk. It's not bitterness. I've just learned boundaries. There are biblical boundaries. But if everybody's a boundary on everything, it's called bitterness. It's not materialism. I just like nice things. It's not gossip. I'm just concerned. So concerned you went to that person and said, can I pray with you, sister? Can I pray with you, brother? That's how concerned we are. We have renamed and made everything look just so sweet and so cute. It's not spiritual laziness. I'm in a busy season. And you know, I love to say that. We call these things, and I just want to say, we got to stop renaming this stuff. We have triggers. I just triggered. Well, get rid of the trigger through the power of Christ. Do you think God wants you running around this world constantly reactive to everything everybody else is doing? If you bought into that, you need some help. And I mean the help from the Holy Spirit. We've named all kinds of things. I recently got an email that asked me if I needed to learn how to deal with my ministry rage. I said, no, I take it out on everybody on Sunday. Ministry rage. Oh, I mean, I had a burden and I started carrying it in the flesh and I didn't learn to give it to Jesus. Therefore, I thought I had to control it and that everything depended upon me. So I lost the peace that passeth all understanding that covers my heart and mind through Christ Jesus. But I want to blame it on you instead of being vertical. Yeah, I'm not doing that. Somebody say amen. You're constantly coached with these kinds of things. The issue you have is not really your issue. You're just managing it. Not overcoming through Christ Jesus. Sanctification is not merely Christ improving certain sections of my life. It is taking the whole soul and the whole person and the whole being and bring it under the lordship of Jesus Christ. Neither yield ye your members as instruments of unrighteousness unto sin, but yield yourselves unto God.

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1: Did you ever wonder how God feels about us? Is he irritated? Is he angry? Well, here's what Jesus said. God so loved the people of the world that he gave his only son, that whoever believes in Jesus will not perish, but instead have eternal life.
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2: It's no, and it's not working because you did it one day. Do it for a couple of weeks. Just keep coming back and keep coming back and keep coming back. And eventually God will work that thing out. We quit too quick. God didn't answer fast enough. My brother, my sister, eyes, please, I love you, but he's not on our timetable. We're on his. While Joshua's dealing with Lachish, Horam, king of Gezer, unexpectedly shows up. This is a new guy to the party. Here's something I've found in my own life, I'm finding in the life of every believer. Once you get into the battle, it seems like sometimes Satan likes to pour in a little bit more. It doesn't get easier, it gets hotter. Does anybody know what I'm talking about? Sometimes progress spiritually creates greater opposition, not because you're outside of God's will, but directly because you're inside of it. You're advancing the kingdom of God. I want to say something to you that I said to our school yesterday, our parents. Never interpret difficulty as permission to quit. Man, we started repairing this thing past our marriage, and it's got harder. He got meaner, she got meaner, it got more distant, just more stuff started happening. That doesn't mean quit. It just means the battle's raging. Trust the Lord. This is not self-help perseverance. This is biblical faithfulness. Trusting God to do what God can only do in his time and in his way. I love Philippians chapter 3. Would you turn there with me this morning? This will be the last thing I read to you before I read the next one. Philippians chapter number 3. We're doing all right in the house of God today. You know what I'm talking about? You start cleaning out your house spiritually, so to speak, and something new rises, and you think, I thought I was on the winning side here. You are, but you're also on the warring side. Things begin to get exposed. Perhaps even in your family life, you wanted to deal with it, but now you're living for the Lord has now exposed something deeper. Maybe it goes back generationally. Ooh, I didn't expect that to come. This is tough. Yeah. You may have to come back at it again another day, but God's going to give you the victory there. Philippians chapter 3. Are you there? Would you say amen? We're talking about pressing on into completion, to maturity. Look what the Apostle Paul says. Not as though I'd already attained, either already perfect. I follow after that I may apprehend that for which I'm also happening of Christ Jesus. Brethren, I count on myself to have apprehended. But this one thing I do, forgetting those things which are behind and reaching forth those things which are before, I press toward the mark for the prize of the high calling of God in Christ Jesus. Paul has been saved, he's been used, he's grown, he's suffered, he's served, he's planted churches, he's made incredible spiritual progress, but Paul refuses to live his life in the rear view and look backward. He doesn't say, I'm not there yet. He says, I'm not there yet. He does not say, look how far I've come. He says, look how far I've got to go. Wherever you are spiritually this morning, I love you. God's not done with you yet. I haven't arrived. I've been preaching the gospel for 22 decades now. I've been saved for 40 years. It's not how far I've come. I still got a lot of room to grow. Because the goal is Christ-likeness, not just a better version of myself. Back to Joshua this morning. You know what I found out? I found in my own life, I found the life of most many people. Christians love measuring themselves by where they used to be. If you'd have seen me 10 years ago, you'd think this is bad. It's always, and no one in here, so don't think who he's talking about. You. No, listen. It's I've been there. Not personally in the conversation, but someone in the family blows up. Wife blows up, just let everybody have it.

0: He was slamming doors, kind of public thing. And the husband around says, well, you should see what she used to be like. I'm like, I've seen it happen. Men, well, yeah, I spoke roughly to my family, but you should have seen the way I used to speak. What you used to be is not the measure. Christ is the measure. I'm glad you're not drinking anymore. Are you growing? I'm glad your marriage is not falling apart. Are you building one that glorifies God? I'm glad you're back in church. Are you serving? I'm glad you stopped running with the wrong crowd. Are you running with the right one? I'm glad you got victory over that, Sam, but what are you pursuing in its place? You and I, we don't get to spend the rest of our Christian life congratulating ourselves because we're not who we used to be. This idea of pressing on into completion, of maturing, of growing is a New Testament reality throughout the Scriptures. Paul calls it perfecting holiness. Having therefore these promises, dearly beloved, let us cleanse ourselves from the filthiness of the flesh and the spirit, perfecting holiness in the fear of God. It's a continuing progress. Holiness is the objective. In the fear of God is Godward sanctification. So in Philippians 3, Paul says, I'm not perfect. 2 Corinthians 7, Paul says, but I'm perfecting. I'm not sinless, but I'm growing. I've not arrived, but I'm advancing. I'm not perfecting, but I'm progressing. I'm not perfect, but I'm in greater submission to Christ than I have been before. Holiness isn't merely subtraction of what we used to be. And Christian maturity isn't measured by what has disappeared from my life, but how much of Christ is appearing in my life. I'm not what I used to be, but are we more like Jesus? If that's the standard, how many of you say, well, I got a lot of room to grow if that's the case? Three of you? If Jesus is the standard, not what we used to be, but if Jesus is the standard, how many of us got a lot of room to grow, be honest, in the house of God? Well, press on. What have you excused? What have you renamed? What have you petted and coddled and blamed and told the Lord that he couldn't deal with?
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12: Well, hello everyone. Thank you for joining us, and welcome to our program, Understanding Islam. So I have been sharing these past few weeks, sharing about what Islam is all about, and also making sure that you all know that when we talk about Islam, we're not talking about Muslim. I just want to have to keep repeating that, because our heart and our calling and passion is to actually reaching out to Muslim by speaking about what Islam is all about. We are asking everyone, especially all the churches, believers, to join together, unite to pray for our Muslim. We love all the Muslims. I come from an Islamic background, and before I became a Christian, and I still have 5 brothers, 5 sisters deeply in Islam. My heart grieves for them every day, pray for them every day. I love them, and I love all the Muslim people, and that's why I'm so passionate at any cost to talk about Islam, to bring awareness and awakening about this whole system, that it's all about one man named Muhammad and his book, Quran, and his city, Mecca. That's what Islam is all about, and how he started it. And then by his plan was to conquer land. And because of that plan, he had to come up with the religion. And since he was among the Jewish people, also the Catholic Church, so he had the Bible. So he grabbed the Bible and he rewrote it again, claimed it as his own, and including prophecies in the Old Testament, and that said every prophecy in Old Testament about coming Messiah, he claimed it as his own. He said, all these prophecies is about me. And then when you come to New Testament, he said even Jesus himself in John 14, where Jesus said, I'm going to go to send the Holy Spirit. Jesus said, Muhammad said that I'm going to go to send Muhammad. See, this is all lies. So this whole system, it's based on lies and deceptions. And because he had to come up with the religion that people will believe. And since he's all the law in the Quran, it's the law that it's in the Torah. Well, that's why people believe, because there are law of God that was given to Moses, not to Muhammad. But he just took it and then he perverted. Basically, in today's world, that when you go to school, if you use somebody else's information, what do we call it? Plagiarism, isn't it? And then you get they will punish you for that. You don't say you cannot use somebody else's information to go write your paper. So, but that's basically what he did. He grabbed the Bible and rewrote it and made a Quran out of it. And now, when you read the Quran, in the Quran, it's all about this man. He commanded all the Muslim that they have to go and even to the point that killing other people if they don't want to bow down to Allah and Muhammad. So that's how he started conquering land under the name of his religion, which the God of his religion is Allah, which is not our God, is not a God, Yahweh, Jehovah. It was an idol that he made people to believe that is God, our God. And then for him to make people to bow down to this guy, he started jihad. And his jihad started in Mecca and then in Medina and then went into the lands like Iran, Afghanistan, and Pakistan, just killing and killing and killing. Until to this day that I witness every single day, they are killing my people in Iran, because I was born in Iran, and I witness every day executing our innocent people. They're all young people. Every single day, they're executing them. Not just executing them. They first rape them, torture them, and then they execute them. Most of them are executed out in the street. This is Islam. And what grieves my heart and many of us, that we see the same system right now they're in America, they're in our government, and they're just coming. They want to do exactly what they did to Iran, what they did to Afghanistan, Pakistan, for centuries, these people, to establish the Islamic system. Because the Islam, it's all about submission, but at the same time, Islam, since it's a spirit, and it's a spirit of Antichrist, and you want to establish this Antichrist government. So that's why they're coming in such a crafty way. They first get into your land, and then they manipulate the situation to get into your every system that is operating in our land, until little by little, they take over your entire land. And they use money to buy your land. They use politics to get into your government and all kinds of crafty way. But Jesus said in Matthew 7, Jesus clearly said in Matthew 7, 16, 20, but I'm going to just say this part. You will know them by their fruit. So come on. I mean, like here, I always say, come on, use your brain. I mean, it's not about religion, but look at the fruit of this system all over the world. I mean, every country that under Islamic, they're all under oppression, depression. I mean, that's why the Muslim are running out of their own country and they come to America. But the tragic part is now they're not coming to America to live in this land. They come to America to change America to be Islamic country. Well, if your Islam, if Islam was so good, why did you left your Islamic country? Why you want to make this country to be Islamic? So here, with all that being said, today, we are so blessed and honored and privileged to have the most amazing woman of God on earth. She is, this kid is powerful and it's a powerhouse. And I'm so honored to know her. She has so much to share, but I told her today we're going to, since this whole program, it's on Islam. And I kind of begged her to be here today. And then I said, I just recently, I just found out they're passing law that Islamic holiday, it's going to be official and part of our holidays. They're going to close schools for the Islamic holiday. This is just a smoke coming out of my ears. Why? The question is, why Islam? Why our country, America, promoting the most demonic, corrupted system in this country? Is it because they hate Israel and they hate President Trump, so they're using Islam to establish, or is because they're also operating in the Antichrist spirit, and what is better than Islam to use to do their final ultimate agenda? So with all that being said, I'm going to hand it over to our beautiful sister Amber. She's here. She's going to introduce herself and also her ministry, powerful ministry. And I just pray in Jesus' name that Holy Spirit lead us, and especially Amber, and also prepare all of you, your heart, to receive it in Jesus' name. Hello, Amber. God bless you. Thank you for joining us. And please go ahead and answer this question.
13: Hello.
12: Are they really passing this law in our state of California about Islam? And also, I want to hear about your thoughts, your heart about this whole system of Islam, how it's coming to take over our states, especially the state of California. And I really appreciate if you share your heart on that.
13: Absolutely. Thank you so much, Pastor Khadijah. I love you so much, and just your boldness to educate the people, speak the truth. And as everybody knows, you're speaking this firsthand, things that you and your family have been experiencing. And unfortunately, here in the state of California, many are asleep. For the past 7 years, I've been fighting the demonic California legislation and all the wicked, wicked bills and policies that they've passed that are indoctrinating our children in public schools, stripping us of our rights to protect our children. And this goes hand in hand with that. This session, Assemblyman Haney introduced AB 2017. So what AB 2017 is they want to pass this law where the schools in California will be required. One, a part of this bill, a piece of it, is to shut down businesses and make it an actual recognized holiday. But the other piece is they want to teach our children not just the history of Islam, but they want to teach them the importance of the two Muslim holy days, which is Eid al-Fitr and Eid al-Adha, I believe is what it's called. And so I was actually the expert witness in Senate, in both Senate Education Committee and the Appropriations Committee, in opposition to this bill.
12: Oh, my goodness.
13: If this bill does pass, which right now, yesterday, it was on the Assembly floor and the Senate floor as well, because it did pass both of those committees. And
12: so it's already passed.
13: It has passed the floor, Senate and the Assembly. So now it's headed, they are preparing it to be placed on Newsom's desk to be signed into law. So right now, I would just like to really encourage and ask that the body of Christ would be interceding against this demonic, wicked bill that could potentially become law here in California. And a huge reason why this bill is even able to pass as far as it has in our legislation, there's a process. It begins when the legislative session starts, and then there's several different hearings where the public is able to come and oppose these bills and also able to share testimony against it. And unfortunately, I've been sounding the alarm to pastors and leaders in different parts of the body and been practically begging them to come and stand in to oppose these bills, that these are definitely come against our faith, family, and our freedom, our constitutional rights, our rights to train our children up in the ways and the word and the will of God. and nobody shows up. It's hard, it's too hard to, I guess, take a day off. I understand, you know, for many families, our economy is really bad here in California, but this is of utter importance. This is really essential to stopping these bills, for us to begin standing up, coming and speaking out in these hearings so that these things do not end up this far in the process and potentially be signed into law.
12: So when this passes, say, okay, here it's already passed, so now it's only Mr. Newsom to sign it. Then what will happen? What will happen?
13: Well, so this was my argument in the Senate hearings, is that this celebration of these religious holidays,
12: the Islamic holiday,
13: all religious holidays, but especially the Islamic holiday, mm-hmm. It conflicts with current California school district policy. In our schools right now, we don't celebrate Christmas. We don't celebrate Easter because it conflicts with school board policy that they're supposed to remain neutral and not celebrate any religious holidays. But in these hearings, they actually presented it as holy days. I've never once ever heard them say
12: the Islamic holiday.
13: Holy days.
12: Holy days.
13: Holy days.
12: But they don't allow the Christian holidays.
13: They don't. And the one senator that actually opposed this bill, Senator Ochoa Bogue, she brought up in the hearing that one of the arguments of Christopher Cabaldon, who's my senator for my district in Solano County, his argument was that we celebrate Christian, you know, winter break and spring break is Easter. And while it did start that way, Jesus has been completely removed. So, no Bibles are allowed to be on the school. We're not allowed to lift the name of Jesus. They don't teach Christmas being the birth of Jesus Christ. But yet they want to bring literature. Islam. Yeah, they even stated in the hearing, it's on public record, that they want to produce literature and booklets to the children on Islam in our public schools.
12: Are you serious?
13: I'm serious.
12: Do you know how tragic this is?
13: It's awful. It's absolutely awful. And really, my heart is so broken, because on the same day that this bill was heard, like I told you, I've been trying to rally the troops to get up and stand. And this is the mission the Lord sent me to, is to wake up the sleeping church and to rally the troops to come in and stand up for our children. And what was really heartbreaking is when I came there, there was 150 men that were well-organized, and they were fighting to keep their roosters. But we can't get 150 men of valor of the body of Christ to come in and stand in the gap for the children.
12: So here, they just like all about the other stuff, they were like a homosexuality, transgender, all this. They were forcing our children to, in our school, in our classes. Now it's Islam.
13: That's correct.
12: And now they want to teach Islam to our children.
13: Yeah. And unfortunately, and I don't want to get off topic here, but when you brought up the LGB people, in regards to that, we couldn't get people to come and stand in those hearings either. And as a result of not coming and standing in the gap for our children that way, there were bills that actually Newsom signed into law in regards to Assembly Bill 665. That was one of the ones we did the marches and the rallies for. We had probably a handful of people to oppose that. And because we couldn't get people to stand against that, now there is a law in place where if our children want to transgender themselves and have a surgery, I mean, we say, Noah's for me and my house, we're going to serve the Lord. God didn't make a mistake when he created you. They can now take our children from school, take them to a government-funded facility, have the surgery, alienate them from parents, strip us of our rights to protect them. They can have the Crocs, sex, puberty blockers, and all of that without parental consent or knowledge. And so that's why every year that the legislation establishes these bad bills and policies and we don't stand up, we the people, we the church, they just continue to get more and more rampant. And this session especially is the most demonic I've ever witnessed here in California. And so this Islam and the Sharia law that goes hand in hand with Islam, this is a huge attack on our constitutional freedoms and our rights to protect our families.
12: So they're teaching our children all the Islamic Sharia law.
13: So I know that they are changing the curriculum, and what they've stated in the bill is that they want to teach them about everything encompassing Islam. They don't say in detail what that is, but we, you know, for those of us that have been getting educated on this and understand what that ushers in, they will be telling them and teaching them and encouraging them to celebrate these Islamic holy days.
12: So that this Islamic holy days, they're going to even close the school.
13: They are. And businesses as well. And it'll be a state recognized paid holiday.
12: Paid holiday.
13: That's correct.
12: But they're not doing that for our Christian holidays.
13: And, you know, sometimes that was the other argument, as they say Easter, right, which is not even called Easter, Resurrection Sunday. It is spring break. And sometimes the paid holiday doesn't even fall on Resurrection Sunday.
12: So here, my question is, where are the parents? So our parents, the parents are comfortable that their children are learning about Islam and they becoming Muslim. And basically because they're young kids, they know nothing. So they are, you know, brainwashing them about Islam, just like in other countries. That's how when I grew up, I was brainwashed. And parents are comfortable. Are they okay with this? I mean, why parents are not opposing this? That I don't want my children to go to school and learn about, if they didn't want them to learn about Christianity, why they want their children to learn about Islam?
13: And that's the question. And that is a question that I ponder on very often. You know, we have so many patriot groups that stand up and against for certain things. But unfortunately, in regards to this, stopping Islam in our schools, I didn't see the moms groups. I didn't see the Moms for Prayer. I didn't see the patriotic mothers, Moms for America. I didn't see anybody stand in the gap for this one, which is really unfortunate. But I think a lot of people, Khadija, we know that the agenda is to usher in this one world system, this one world order. And so lawlessness is abounding. And unfortunately, people that are standing, you know, to usher in this LGB and all these other things that are against the word of God and not alignment with his word, they're now partnering with this lie and this deception because they're in agreement with the one world, you know, God loves everybody, which he does love everybody, but he does on their sin. And so, you know, it's just like in you were mentioning earlier, Joshua, right? All these other, you know, the Amorites and whatever else, they all assembled together against Israel, the same way that they're doing with Islam and LGB and everything that comes against raising up our children in the way of the Lord.
12: You know, and that's what it's so tragic, because the roots of it is, I said, there's two parts. There's hatred. That's why out of hatred, and they're using Islam for revenge with the Israel, with Trump and all this. But the other part of it is because this whole evildoers, the politicians that I'm talking in our country, that they're using Islam to establish that one world government,
13: right,
12: one world economy, and one world religion. And our nation, they know nothing about Islam. They know nothing about they don't read the Quran, they don't read the Bible, know nothing. And just because of this, all these lies and deceptions, they are allowing their biggest enemy to enter in our school now. Now they're brainwashing our children, because people in America, they don't know. In the Quran 9:29 says, fight those who don't believe in Allah or in the last day and who do not consider, and you know, basically says, fight those that they don't believe in Allah. So here they got into our school, they got into our government, but little by little they are teaching our children to turn against their own people, like American people, that they want to be Christian.
13: Right.
12: They want to, not only Christian, I mean, Islamic government in Iran is raping, killing, murdering, not just Christian people. They're killing Baha'i, Zoroastrian, and many other religion. Whoever don't believe in Allah and Muhammad, clearly here in Quran 9:29, in Quran 8:39, in Quran 47:4, these are the verses in the Quran, Quran 2:2, Quran 2:5, Quran 2:6. It teaches the people that you go slay them, you kill them, and if you kill them because they're infidel, then you go to heaven. Is that what parents want their children to learn?
13: It's awful. And this is the other part of this, too. When you're talking about what they're teaching our children, there's so much funding, and when it comes to our politicians, There's so many special interest groups that are trying to bring this demonic system here, and they're going into our universities, they're going into our schools. And people, I think a lot of people right now, they're just now waking up, because this is so rampant right here in our state. A lot of people are looking at New York, they're looking at Michigan, they're looking at Texas, but this is happening right here in our state. And a lot of our politicians, they have sold out, and money speaks, and they're really not concerned for our families.
12: Yeah, absolutely.
13: They're not concerned for our economy. You know, and the Bible says that. It says that money is the root of all evil, and this is pure wickedness.
12: Come on. Yes. Yeah. So do you, I know we're all hurting, we're all devastated. As a mother and as a leader and as a powerful woman of God, what do you say to, beside what we're doing right now, bringing awareness and awakening, what else that we need to do? I mean, I know you're very active with your organization.
13: We need to stand up. We need to speak. We need to get educated. We need to educate others. But above all things, we need to be praying and interceding that this wicked beast system would be dismantled, not only in California, but in the United States and all around the world, because there are so many people that are in so much deception right now. And like you said, we know them by their fruit. And when things are not aligned with the word of God, then they're false. And so that's what people need to measure things with, is the word of God. If the system, the teachings, whatever they're trying to influence does not align with the word of God, we need to reject it and we need to shut it down.
12: So can you please, as we're coming to the end, we're running out of time. I'm so sorry, but I love to hear more from you. You're just amazing, powerful woman of God. Would you end the service with a prayer?
13: Thank you.
12: Just said it. Pray.
13: Amen. So, amen. So, Father, in the mighty name of Jesus, we just come to you, Lord, with such humble hearts, God. And, Lord, nothing is hidden from you that's under the sun, God. And I pray, Lord, that you would stir up the people's hearts, your people, God. 2 Chronicles 7:14, if your people would humble themselves, Lord, if we would repent for our sins, that you would hear our sins and you would forgive them and heal our land.
12: Yes.
13: And so, Lord, we repent for the sins of this nation. We repent for our politicians here in California, God. We pray you put conviction on their heart, that you would raise up leaders, that you would raise up politicians to sit in the seats filled with your righteousness, oh God. And we pray, God, that you would give your people an ear to hear what your Holy Spirit is speaking in this hour, God.
12: Amen.
13: May we be bold, and please, Lord, just equip your body to stand. Amen. We thank you for Pastor Khadijah, for just this this time together, and we give you all the glory. In Jesus' name, amen.
12: Amen. Amen. Thank you, Amber. Amen. God bless you.
13: God
12: thank
13: bless you.
12: You. Until next time.
14: Thank you for joining us for Understanding Islam with Pastor Khadijah. Our world and America is being more and more influenced by Islam. It's time for us to educate ourselves on how to embrace and love these other people in our land so they can be transformed by the truth. We can lift our eyes from our own focuses and be used as God's church through fellowship, praying for Muslims, and reaching out with the love of Jesus Christ together. Let's ask for wisdom for our leaders, and that we may have an impact on the Middle East and America to change it with the power of prayer. We are all God's children needing the revelation of Jesus Christ. If you would like to join in prayer, they meet every Saturday, 8:30 a.m. to 11:30 a.m. at the Way of the Cross Fellowship in Folsom. For further information, visit wayofthecrossfolsom.org. And remember, Isaiah 56:7 says, "For my house shall be called a house of prayer for all nations." 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

0: As we travel through the Bible with Dr. J. Vernon McGee, we're stepping into a dramatic moment. Moses warning Pharaoh about the devastating plagues to come. These weren't random acts of judgment. You know, each plague was a direct and deliberate strike against the false gods of Egypt. In fact, Dr. McGee calls it a battle of the gods. I'm Steve Schwetz, and we've arrived at a powerful place in God's Word, where the Lord confronts Egypt's idolatry, Pharaoh's pride, and then ultimately, as Dr. McGee reminds us, Satan himself. It's a gripping study, so hop aboard the Bible bus, find your seat, and while you do, let's listen to this note from a fellow passenger named Christopher. 12 years ago, while recovering from a heart attack, I turned on KLTT in Denver and heard a voice I remembered from my teenage years. Reflecting on how short life is, I decided to listen to Through the Bible and try to complete the 5-year journey. I'm now on my third trip, and my brother in Louisiana just finished his first. Thank you for enriching our lives. Well, Christopher, that is such an encouragement. We're so grateful that you're on the Bible bus with us and that you invited your brother Craig along too. Now, consider your seats being saved for many more journeys and for any other family members or friends you might want to bring with you next time. And then here's an email. This is from a friend in Gujarat, India. I made a joyful decision to start a home group in my language. The Bible study is presented in a simple and beautiful way, helping us understand God's Word more clearly. We gather regularly and grow spiritually together. Our last note comes from a listener in Kenya. Praise God, many of us were lost because we had never heard the good news, and now, with the programs in our Turkana language, we are saved. Wow. That's Through the Bible's whole reason for existence, right? Would you join us in praising God for the new life of listeners like these and then praying for His Word as it goes out in more than 250 languages every day? You can do that by signing up for our World Prayer Team. It's super easy. Go to our app or head over to ttb.org. Let's pray now. Heavenly Father, would you prepare our hearts to receive the truth of your Word and let it reach into the darkest places and distant corners of this world and our hearts? In Jesus' name, amen. Now here's Dr. J. Vernon McGee with our study of Exodus 5 on Through the Bible.
1: Now today, friends, as we come to the 5th chapter, there's something that I probably should mention because it's going to come up again and again in the Old Testament, and that is the relationship of the individual Israelite to God. He was never called the individual Israelite a son of God, but we saw back in chapter 4, verse 22, the thing that God did say of the nation. And I was so busy talking about the home life of Moses that I didn't speak of the home life of the nation. Now let me read this. Thou shalt say unto Pharaoh, thus saith the Lord, Israel is my son, even my firstborn. Now, the nation as such was considered a son of God. And I think each individual Israelite, and we'll have to see this as we go along, had to have that experience of the new birth to come in under the covenant. You see, the sign of it, as we've already seen, was circumcision. And that was the badge of it. But as Paul made very clear, you will recall to the Galatians, he said, for in Christ Jesus neither circumcision availeth anything, nor uncircumcision, but a new creation. In other words, there are a great many people today even boast of the fact that they don't belong to a church and they don't do this and they don't go through a ritual and all of that. Well, my friend, that's nothing to crow about, nothing to boast of. Whether you have or have not, it's the inward experience. It is to have experienced the new birth. And I believe that the individual Israelite had to go through that. But the nation as such was called the Son of God, and each one had to come in under that badge, which was circumcision outwardly, but you see it spoke of an inward relationship. Now, we'll have a great deal more to say about that from time to time, especially when God sent the nation into captivity. Now, here in chapter 5, we begin actually a new section, and it's the contest now with Pharaoh. And I'd like to say something preliminary about this as we'll move rather hurriedly after we get going in this section. You see, now what has happened is this. Moses appears back in Egypt after 40 years' absence. Now God is ready to deliver his people. And the deliverer now is prepared. Moses is prepared. And Moses was to assemble the elders of Israel, and they're all to go to Pharaoh, and Pharaoh will refuse. And that refusal will open the struggle between God and the gods of Egypt. Actually, it was not a battle between the people of Egypt or the nation Egypt. It was against the gods of Egypt. And the plagues actually were not haphazard. In other words, when God sent the plague of frogs, he didn't say, well, now I wonder what I can think of to do next. The fact of the matter is that probably nothing was quite as organized and as meaningful as these plagues. They were directed very definitely at certain institutions in Egypt, and that was the idolatry of Egypt. And the thing that was going to happen, as we'll see here, Pharaoh is going to ask the question, who is the Lord? I don't know him, and don't intend to let his people go. Well, God's going to introduce himself, and he'll do it by bringing these plagues on the land of Egypt. Now, over in the 7th chapter, verse 5, the Lord makes it clear what he had in mind. And the Egyptians shall know that I'm the Lord when I stretch forth mine hand upon Egypt, and bring out the children of Israel from among them. You see, he not only delivered his people, but by the plagues, he let the Egyptians know who he was, because each plague was leveled at the different gods of Egypt. And believe me, they had gods many. I'll go into detail in this after today when we take up each plague separately. But there were literally thousands of temples in Egypt. And there were millions of idols and about 3,000 different gods in Egypt. Now, that will outdo anything we've got in this country today. There was power in the religion of Egypt. Somebody's going to say, you don't mean that. Well, I certainly do mean it, friends. There was power in that. The Egyptians were not fools. I don't know why that we today always arrogate to ourselves a superior knowledge to the people of the past because we have a transistor radio. We have color television. We've been to the moon, and that means we're superior, know something. Don't you know that all of our knowledge is based on that which has been handed down by the past, and that we've been building just like you put up a wall, one stone on another, down through the centuries. And these people in the past were not fools. And Paul, I think, makes it very clear that there was power in the religions of Egypt. Over in 2 Timothy, the 3rd chapter, verse 8, he says, now as Jannes and Jambres withstood Moses, so do these also resist the truth, men of corrupt minds, reprobate concerning the faith. And I think it was satanic. I've always felt that the Greeks really got a great deal of fireworks from Mount Olympus, but it was satanic, and Satan grants power to them that worship him. The Oracle of Delphi is an example of that. Spiritism today. Now, the plagues were directed at the gods of Egypt, against idolatry, against Pharaoh, against Satan, and I like to call it a battle of the gods. For that's exactly what it was. And listen to the 12th chapter of Exodus, verse 12, and this was the last plague. Listen to this. For I will pass through the land of Egypt this night. I will smite all the firstborn in the land of Egypt, both man and beast, and against all the gods of Egypt I will execute judgment. I'm the Lord. It definitely is a battle of the gods. It's God directing these plagues against the idolatry of Egypt. Now, to reveal to Israel, of course, the ability of God to deliver was another very important lesson there. You see, they were born in brickyards, and they were in idolatry, and God had to show them that he was superior, that he could deliver them. Now let me run through these plagues very briefly, just to let you see that there's some sense to them. Moses first changed the rod into a serpent, And the wise men of Egypt do that. That was something that reveals that Satan has certain power, which is quite definite. Now, the Nile was turned to blood. The fertility of that land depended upon the overflow of the Nile to bring both fertilizer and water. And it was sacred, the Nile sacred to Osiris. There were pagan rites every spring. Life became death now. And before, the Nile spoke of life. But now it's death, it's blood. And then the frogs, they were dirty and ugly. And the very interesting thing is that the Egyptians worshipped about every animal that was imaginable. They worshipped Hika, the frog-headed goddess, and it was a fence to kill frogs. But my friend, when you get up of a morning, there are frogs in bed with you, frogs on the floor, frogs in the kitchen. You have a mind to want to kill them, but they're all sacred, you see. And then you have here the fact that the magicians in Egypt duplicated up to this point. But from here on, they're out of business. The next one was the lice, and the magicians could not duplicate this one. And it makes you believe maybe the others were fake that they did, but at least there was a duplication. Now, Keb was the earth god, and lice were made out of the dust of the earth. That, to me, is a very interesting thing. Then the judgment of the flies, and that is the scarab. That's what they find in the tombs today. It speaks of eternal life, the beetles, if you please. They were sacred to Ra, the sun god, Ra Ammon, and Kippara. And then the murrain on the cattle. Well, Egypt was a land of zoolatry. They worshiped the whole animal kingdom, and Apis especially, the black bull. And may I say to you, it's rather ridiculous. They're now going to have to worship a sick cow. Don't tell me there's not humor in the Bible, and I think God must have smiled about this time. And then the boils, there was hail. And this is where now God begins to demonstrate his power. Isis, the great god of the air, of the atmosphere, and he's moving in on them now. Locusts, the crops were cursed, and that is an evidence of the judgment of God. We find that in the book of Joel and Revelation. And then darkness. You see, Egyptians worshiped the sun, Ra Ammon, that disk with the rays going out from it. I know when I was in Egypt, in the museums and around the old buildings, the ruins that are there, you see this sign over the doorway, Ra Ammon. It's the disk of the sun and rays shooting out from it. Well, the sun's blotted out in this darkness in Egypt. And then the tenth one, the death of the firstborn, and the firstborn belonged to the gods of Egypt. In other words, God just took what belonged to the gods of Egypt. This was a tremendous thing, you see, that God is doing here. He's teaching the Egyptians, and he's convincing Pharaoh, and he's also bringing his own people where they're willing to acknowledge him. Now, I think it's important to see that, friends, because it lifts this record out of an account that some would like to make it rather ridiculous. Well, it's not ridiculous. You can imagine the idolatry that was in Egypt. And God, by the way, through Isaiah, predicted later on every idol would disappear from the land of Egypt. And you know, today they're Muslim down there, and they don't permit idols at all. And the land that was loaded with more idols, probably than any land, that includes Babylon, every one of them's disappeared. And you go to old Memphis, and God said that this is the city that he would absolutely remove every idol. And the only thing that's left there is that great big statue of the Pharaoh that was so vain. And it's all broken up, but it's a tremendous, huge thing. They've got a building over it now. It was formerly just right out in the big outdoors. Now, that gives us something of the background that we have here. Now, as I come to chapter 5, will you notice as we move through this record? Verse 1, I'm reading, "And afterward Moses and Aaron went in and told Pharaoh, 'Thus saith the Lord God of Israel, let my people go, that they may hold a feast unto me in the wilderness.'" Now, you see that this was to be the first step. They didn't go in and say, "Let my people go. We're leaving here. We're going to the promised land." But that's not it. Just let us go out in the wilderness and worship. That's preparing him or softening him up for what is ultimately coming, of course. But notice the reaction of Pharaoh. And Pharaoh said, "Who is the Lord that I should obey his voice to let Israel go? I know not the Lord, neither will I let Israel go." Two things, you see. I don't know the Lord, and I don't intend to let Israel go. Well, he certainly doesn't know the Lord, or he'd say, "I'm going to let Israel go." But he's going to get acquainted. And this is part of the purpose of the plagues. Verse 3, "And they said, the God of the Hebrews hath met with us. Let us go, we pray thee, 3 days' journey into the desert, and sacrifice unto the Lord our God, lest he fall upon us with pestilence or with the sword." In other words, God will judge us if we do not take this step now. "And the king of Egypt said unto them, Wherefore do ye Moses and Aaron let the people from their works get you under your burdens? And Pharaoh said, Behold, the people of the land now are many, and ye make them rest from their burdens." In other words, Moses was having mass meetings of these people, and they were restless now. They wanted to go. And this Pharaoh sees that he's presented with a real problem. He says, "You get back to your work." And he sends them back to the brickyards and now increases their problem and their difficulty.

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2: We find that the task is increased for these people, and it was something that was hard on them. Actually, before they served with rigor, we're told. Now, will you note, and I'm dropping down to verse 15. Then the officers of the children of Israel came and cried unto Pharaoh, saying, Wherefore dealest thou thus with thy servants? There is no straw given unto thy servants. And they say to us, Make brick, and behold, thy servants are beaten, but the fault is in thine own people. But he said, Ye're idle. Therefore ye say, Let us go and do sacrifice to the Lord. Go therefore now and work, for there shall no straw be given you, yet shall ye deliver the tale of brick. And the officers of the children of Israel did see that they were in evil case after it was said, Ye shall not minish aught from your bricks of your daily tasks. And they met Moses and Aaron, who stood in the way, as they came forth from Pharaoh. And they said unto them, The Lord look upon you and judge, because ye have made our savor to be abhorred in the eyes of Pharaoh, and in the eyes of his servants, to put a sword in their hand to slay us. In other words, Moses and Aaron, the thing you've done, you haven't helped us, but you've given Pharaoh an excuse to make our burden more difficult than it ever was before. And Moses returned unto the Lord and said, Lord, wherefore hast thou so evil entreated this people? Why is it that thou hast sent me? You would think at this point that Moses was complaining. And there's always been a question, is Moses complaining here? I think so. I think that Moses came down to deliver the children of Israel, and he felt like, my, they'd certainly be for him since he wanted to deliver the people. But things are not working out like he had anticipated, and I feel like that he is complaining. And now verse 23, for since I came to Pharaoh to speak in thy name, he hath done evil to this people. Neither hast thou delivered thy people at all. And Moses is complaining. He's rather impatient. He said, I've come down here to deliver them at your instructions. I've delivered the message. And instead of Pharaoh calling me in and saying, all right, here's your passport, you can go. Instead of that, he's made their difficulty much harder than it was. But you see, God is moving slowly, patiently, which is his way. And here in chapter 6 now, he wants to encourage his servant. He also wants to encourage the people of Israel and teach them, and he has a little message for Pharaoh also. Now I'm reading in chapter 6, beginning at verse 1. Now the Lord will deal with Moses. Then the Lord said unto Moses, Now shalt thou see what I will do to Pharaoh, for with a strong hand shall he let them go, and with a strong hand shall he drive them out of his land. And God spake unto Moses and said unto him, I am the Lord. This is Jehovah now speaking, the self-existing one. God doesn't have any reserves. He doesn't fill a pantry full of foodstuffs so that he won't starve. God doesn't have to make preparation for the future. He is the self-existing one. I am the Lord. He's not dependent upon anything in creation. He doesn't lean on anything. The whole business leans on him, my beloved. Now, will you notice what he's doing here to this man Moses? He's giving him the continuity now that has come down from the days of Abraham. Listen to him, verse 3, And I appeared unto Abraham, unto Isaac, and unto Jacob, by the name of God Almighty, but by my name Jehovah was I not known to them. He was the Almighty God, the Creator, the Deliverer, but

0: now he is the self-existing one and the one who is able to deliver these people. Will you notice the number of times, by the way, friends, that the personal pronoun I, as it refers to God, I am the Lord. I appeared unto Abraham. I appeared unto Isaac. I appeared unto Jacob. And I was not known by the name of Jehovah to them. Now, verse 4. And I have established my covenant with them to give them the land of Canaan, the land of their pilgrimage, wherein they were strangers. Now you have here this tremendous emphasis upon what God is going to do. Will you listen to him? Verse 5, and I have also heard the groaning of the children of Israel, whom the Egyptians keep in bondage, and I have remembered my covenant. Wherefore, say unto the children of Israel, I am the Lord. Now there begins here the seven I wills of God, what he's going to do. And they are the seven I wills of redemption. And for us, it is a marvelous portrait and picture today. But it was a great encouragement to Moses in that day. God says who he is, and now he says what he's going to do. And you and I have a Savior today. He is who he says he is. And he's able to save to the uttermost. Until next time, may God richly bless you, my beloved.
1: What a relief. When God says, I will, we can trust that he will do exactly what he says. 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

0: When Jesus suddenly and unexpectedly returns, will our response be different from our unbelieving friends? It ought to be. We're going to find out why and learn how Christ's anticipated return should affect the way we're living right now. Today on Truth for Life, Alistair Begg continues our study in 1 Thessalonians chapter 5.
1: I was brought up in the 60s with the late great Planet Earth. Explained the whole of the 1960s to me, explained the emergence of the common market, explained how locusts were helicopters and goodness knows was what else. It was the biggest selling book in airport bookstores in America. And most of it is totally fatuous as of today. What was the problem? The problem was not to up the ante on the truth of the return of Jesus. That is fabulous. The problem was to try and disprove the Bible. When Paul said, you don't need this stuff about times and dates, he was saying it because of what Jesus had said. The classic from history, again from the 18th century, is a Roman Catholic theologian who set the date of the return of Jesus Christ at 1784. And the book which contained the information was not published until 1785. It's a bit of a letdown. Everybody's still around, not reading it. It's secret. Secondly, it's sudden. It's sudden. That's verse 3. While people are saying peace and safety, destruction will come on them suddenly. Suddenly. The suddenness of it all is made much of in the gospel records too. Again, back in Matthew 24, to which we would turn frequently. Matthew 24 and verse 26, and we quoted this last week. So if anyone tells you there he is out in the desert, don't go out. Or here he is in the inner rooms, don't believe it. Why not? Because of verse 27. For as the lightning that comes from the east is visible even in the west, so will be the coming of the Son of Man. In other words, it is going to come with dramatic suddenness. Now you'll notice the juxtaposition here between these two pictures. The thief comes suddenly and unexpectedly. That's the strategy of the burglar. But for a lady, labor pains are not unexpected. They're expected. And that is the great fun, at least for the man of the first child, you know, is this, are they happening yet? You know, what are those things, you know? I can remember sitting around in the middle of the night and going, and then the next day going in a shoe shop in Glasgow, and Sue said, oh, I think it's, I said, what, it's what? She said, no, I don't think it is. And then a little later, yeah, I think it is. No, I don't think it is. For crying out loud, what is this thing? Branston Pickles, Branston Hicks, or whatever you call these things? What are they? I don't know. But I know now, after three of them, they are unavoidable. You get yourself in that condition, they're coming. Now that's his point. In relationship to the burglar, his return is sudden and unexpected. In relationship to the pregnant woman, the birth pangs are sudden and unavoidable. So we know two things then. We know that it is secret, we know that it is sudden and unexpected, but also at the same time unavoidable. And thirdly, we know that it will bring about separation. You say, where do you get that? In 1 Thessalonians 5? It's not in 1 Thessalonians 5, but it is back in Matthew 24. We always want to interpret Scripture with Scripture. Matthew 24 and verse 37. No one knows about that day or hour, not even the angels and so on. As it was in the beginning, in the days of Noah, so it will be at the coming of the Son of Man. Verse 40, two men will be in the field, one will be taken, the other will be left. Two women will be grinding with a handmill, one will be taken and the other left. Now you say to me, that's not the totality of everything we need to know about the return of Jesus Christ. And to that I say a hearty amen. But I want to tell you this, if you know this much, you know enough to do what the Bible calls you to do. If you know that curiosity is to be avoided because the day is secret, the day is sudden, and the day will bring separation. Now, you got a pretty good head start on what God wants you to do. And indeed, if what you want to do is sit around and delve into the intricacies and curiosities, you're not going to have enough time to do what the Bible calls you to do, because you'll be so busy doing what it calls you not to do. But isn't that the story of our lives? The curiosity that is to be avoided, and then he goes on to the identity that is to be affirmed. He introduces the contrast with two words at the beginning of verse 4, "But you, brothers," again, this term of endearment, generically used, he might equally have said, "But you, brothers and sisters," so you're not like this. You're not like the rest of men. You don't live in the darkness, he says. You're not in the darkness so that the day should surprise you like a thief. When the Lord himself comes down from heaven with a loud command, with the voice of the archangel, and with the trumpet call of God, you're not going to be surprised. Not in the way that the unbeliever is going to be surprised. Because when all of that cuts loose, unbelievers are going to be saying, "What in the world's this?" And the believer's going to say, "It's Jesus." That's 1 Thessalonians 4. That's what you're going to say. That's what it was. Voice, trumpet blast, loud command. It's Jesus. Now, why do we know that? Because of the radical transformation that has taken place in our lives. You are not in the darkness. Your identity has been changed. The day won't surprise you like a thief, because after all, he says, picking up on this metaphor of light and darkness, you're all sons of the light and sons of the day. We don't belong to the night or to the darkness. We were once darkness, but now we're light in the Lord. That's Ephesians 5. 1 Peter chapter 2, verse 9, we were once not a people, now we are the people of God. We once lived in darkness, but now we've been brought out of darkness and into his marvelous light. We are different. 1 Thessalonians 4, verse 13, we are not like the rest of men because they have no hope. We are different because 1 Thessalonians 1, verse 9, we have turned to God from idols to serve the living and true God and to wait for his Son from heaven, whom he raised from the dead. So we are not like the rest of men on a Monday morning who go back to their days and say, "I don't know where the world's going. I don't know what's going on in this newspaper. I can't stand watching the news. I haven't got a concept of how it will end. This is driving me absolutely insane." Answer: let me explain to you how it's going to end. Well, how would you know how it's going to end? Because I know how it began. Well, how did it begin? Well, God let light shine out of darkness. He said, "Let there be light," and there was light. Oh, you don't tell me you believe that. Absolutely. And he made man and he made woman, and he walked with them in the garden in the cool of the day. Oh, you don't believe that, do you? Yes, I do. Absolutely. And men and women turned their back on the living God, and suddenly the world that we know today is not the world the way man made it, but is the world the way man has, not the world the way God made it, but the world the way man has spoiled it. Sin has entered into the world. We live in a fallen world. We can't put ourselves in a right situation with God. That's why God came in the person of Jesus Christ and died upon the cross, not to show us how much he loved us, but to pay the penalty for our sin, which did show us how much he loved us. And those who believe into Christ become new creations, become identified with light and love and peace and hope and joy and reality. People say, "Well, you know what? I can't process that much that fast, but maybe we could talk about it again." Answer: I'd love to talk about it again. I'd love to talk about it every coffee break from now until the day when the truth dawns on your mind and you say, "You know what? I understand it now." And listen, folks, until we have a new identity in the Lord Jesus Christ, which is the whole point of the gospel, that Jesus comes and lives in us. I've given you the illustration before. Show me a Shakespeare play and tell me to write it. Write one just like that. I can't do it. Show me a painting by Van Gogh and ask me to paint a painting like that, and I can't do it. Show me a life like the life of Jesus and ask me to live a life like that, and I can't do it. But if the genius of Van Gogh could come and live in me, I could paint that kind of picture. If the genius of Shakespeare could come and live in me, then I could write that kind of play. And if the reality of Jesus can come and live in me, then I can live that kind of life. That's the gospel, you see. And everything else is a call to externalism. Well, come on now, have a good week. Try and be a kind person this week. Do your best this week. Shape up. Stop swearing in your car. Stop getting aggravated at other drivers. Try and be nicer to your wife. Give yourself a shake. Pull your socks up. Spend more time with your kids. Da, da, da, da, da. The guy's going, "You know what? I don't even know if I want to. And even if I wanted to, I don't even know if I can. That's not Christianity. That's moralism. That's externalism. Christianity is you're in deep trouble. Jesus died to get you out of the deep trouble, but unless you admit you're in deep trouble, you ain't never getting out of it. So first you got to admit it. But I want good news. Sorry, there ain't no good news without bad news first. Well, I don't want to listen to it. Fine, see you around. Next, there's bad news, then there's good news. You ready for the bad news? Yes. Okay, here it is. Oh, I understand. And what's happening in pulpits all across this city this morning on rally day and come to church day and this next day, it are people are being called to a lifestyle without any life. And it is the worst possible thing I can imagine. To do Christian stuff without knowing why or how. To be involved in externalism, moralism, and just doing stuff. I have no interest in doing stuff. All the stuff I want to do by nature is bad stuff. Believe me. And unless someone came and changed the mechanism inside of me, I'd be doing all that bad stuff. And as it is, I still do some of it. So the identity is key to the activity. To be called to activity without an identity is to live in externalism, which is bogus and worthless and facile and empty and trivial and irrelevant. And the world looks on and says, I want none of it. And frankly, I couldn't agree more. But when life comes into the tree, then leaves appear on the branches. Not by an act of Congress, but as a result of the intake of that resource. And when Jesus comes to live within a life, then there's lifestyle. And so says Paul, there's the deal. You're sons of the light. You're not in the darkness. Proverbs, Solomon says, the way of the wicked is deep darkness. Paul says to the Ephesians, Ephesians 5, once you were darkness, now you're light in the Lord. To be a son of something in the Semitic idiom was to be characterized by that thing. So when he says you're sons of the light or your daughters of the light, he says one of the things that marks you out is light. You know, it's really quite simple. If Christians would just go out and shine a wee bit, we'd make a devastating impact. I mean, some of our faces could not exactly be called shining faces. Some of us have got miserable faces. You know, don't you go back in your bank as a teller and start sticking up dirty big signs that say, repent, the end of the world draweth nigh. And be going in the coffee room criticizing the manager and everybody else in the place. Tear down your sign and shine. And once you shine, then you can have a sign. In fact, once you shine, you won't need a sign. Well, I just made that up now. If you shine, no need of sign. That's it. And that's what he's saying to them. Listen, guys. Listen. You are all sons of the light and sons of the day. We don't belong to the night or to the darkness. We're not like that. We've been made new. The prologue of John's gospel says the light shines in the darkness and the darkness has not understood it. Of course it hasn't understood it. It didn't understand Jesus. And you can't argue somebody into it either. John chapter 3, the progression is very clear. This is the verdict. Light has come into the world, but men love darkness instead of light because their deeds were evil. Everyone who does evil hates the light and will not come into the light for fear that his deeds will be exposed. But whoever lives by the truth comes into the light so that it may be seen plainly that what he has been done through God. I mean, once again, you don't have to be a genius to understand this. I was driving down 71 during the week, way down 71, and in the distance I saw this huge big pole, and it had a neon sign wrapped around one word, and the word said adult. I said to myself, what a remarkable thing to put on the end of a freeway. A big pole to be seen for miles around that just says adult. Attractive sign, at the base of which pole you will find total darkness. In the mercy of God, I haven't been in those rooms, but I've noticed from the outside, they don't have windows. They're all boarded up. They're all blacked out. They are all darkness. And as unbelievers, we live in darkness. We are born into darkness. We're on the road that's full of darkness. And our eyes are dark. Therefore, our whole body is dark. Unless we hear the words of Jesus saying, I am the light of the world. He who follows me will not walk in darkness, but will have the light of life. And suddenly he turns the light on. And we go. Where do we go? We go to do his bidding. What is his bidding? That's the last point. There is a strategy to be adopted. Verse 6 introduces us to it. Two words, so then. So then. So what? That's what we always need to be asking. Is there a point to this? There is a curiosity to be avoided. It's secret, sudden, and separation. There is an identity to be affirmed. We are no longer what we once were. We have been radically changed. So what? Here it is. So then, don't be like the others. Now, that's got to tell you something. In other words, don't be a walking contradiction, partly truth and partly fiction. Don't be saying one thing and living another thing. You are light in the Lord, therefore live as light in the Lord. These people are drunk, they're asleep, they live in the darkness. We belong to the day, therefore our strategy is clear. Say no to moral carelessness and say yes to alertness. The word there is watchful. So then let us not be like the others who are asleep, but let us be alert or watchful. Gregorio is the Greek word from which we get our English boy's name Gregory, and it means vigilance or watchfulness or alertness. Let's all be Gregories, he says. The proper attitude of the Christian is not sleepiness, dreamy cluelessness, moral indifference, but it is alertness. The next verb is nepho, which means to be sober in the Authorized Version, self-controlled. It has to do again with discipline and moral alertness. And that's the whole contrast between verse 7 and verse 8. Those who sleep, sleep at night. Those who get drunk at night. But we belong to the day. I mean, unless you're working the night shift, why would you ever want to be out at 1 o'clock in the morning? You should be in your bed, shouldn't you? Early to bed, early to rise, makes a man healthy, wealthy, and wise. I tell my kids, there's no reason to be driving around in the middle of the night, unless you're delivering the plain dealer. And since I know you're not, let's go to bed. It's what you do at night. Unless you're of the darkness. We'll come back to this next week, but there are two immediate telling points of impact in relationship to the return of Jesus Christ, and they're these. The strategy which is to be adopted is a strategy, number one, for moral purity. 1 John 3:3, everyone who has this hope within him purifies himself even as he is pure. The real question of whether I favor and long for the return of Jesus Christ is not going to be answered by looking at the books on my shelf. It's not going to be answered by articulating my view of eschatology. It's going to be answered by you coming in my house, walking in my shoes, as it were, driving in my car, listening to my music, and watching my videos and reading my books. And me, the same for you. Moral purity is one of the key indicators that a man or a woman is saying no to curiosity, saying yes to their identity, and is impacting the strategy. We'll come back to this. And the second one is the issue of zealous evangelism. Zealous evangelism. When I understand that the day is sudden, it's secret, and it brings separation, what excuse does that give me for sitting around having a happy little class for myself? John chapter 9 and verse 4. As long as it is the day, says Jesus, we must do the work of him who sent me. Night is coming when no one can work. While I am in the world, I am the light of the world. And when I am not in the world, when I am not incarnated, when I am not walking the Jerusalem streets, you're the light of the world. Hey, Paul, tell us all that good stuff about the times and the dates. We want to get it down. Get a crystal ball, Paul. Let's get into the nitty-gritty of the return of Jesus Christ. Somebody gave me two books since last Sunday. I'm not reading them. Okay? I told the guy that already, so it's no surprise to him. I'm flat out not reading them. I don't have the time to read them. And if I read them, it would drive me nuts. And since you know that I'm already kind of nuts, you don't want to run that risk. So quit giving me these books, would you? I'm having a bad enough time reading this book and understanding this. Take your curiosity and sit on it. Take your identity and live it. And take this strategy and implement it. And you'll be amazed what's going to happen.
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1: Father, forgive us for always wanting to take the parts that are peripheral and make them central, and taking the central parts and inevitably making them peripheral. We are so much like these early disciples. Lord, is this the time? Are you going to do this now? What will happen next? And we need to hear you saying to us again today, as you said to them on that day before you were caught up into heaven. Listen, it's not for you to know the times and the dates, but it is for you to go into all the world and fulfill my commission, understand my mission, and live in such a way that unbelieving people might become committed followers of Jesus Christ. Lord, help us. Help me. We need you to clarify our thinking, to purify our hearts, and to set us on the pathway of your appointing. And we pray in the name of your Son, the Lord Jesus. Amen.
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11: The Word of God. The more they preach the Word, the more they teach the Word, the church grows. That was probably the number one thing that causes church growth in the book of Acts.
12: Pastor Brett Metter, and today's word, still living and powerful.
11: What's the second component, but it's not unrelated? Faith. Now, where does faith come from? Faith comes by hearing, and hearing by the word of God. And so were the churches established in the faith. They were established in the faith, and the church multiplied.
12: The book of Acts depicts the early church growing through various missionary journeys of Paul, Barnabas, Silas, Timothy, and others. But Pastor Brett Metter, in his verse-by-verse study series of Acts, emphasizes not just how, but why people's hearts were opened. And that's because the teaching of the Word of God. More in today's Word of how the church is established in faith.
11: In Acts chapter 16, Paul had an interesting series of events that brings him to the place God ultimately wants him to be. So let's pick it up right there in verse 1 of chapter 16. It says, "Then came he to Derbe and Lystra, and behold, a certain disciple was there named Timotheus," or Timothy, "the son of a certain woman, which was a Jewess and believed, but his father was a Greek." Okay, this is where we are introduced to Timothy, or Timotheus as he's called here, which says was well reported of. Timothy had a good reputation by the brethren that were in Lystra and Iconium. Verse 3, "Him," Paul would have to go forth with him, "and took and circumcised him because of the Jews, which were in those quarters, for they knew all that his father was a Greek." This is an interesting thing because Timothy is what they would have viewed in those days as an apostate Jew. Remember, I already told you he's a Jew because he had a Jewish mother. But why is he an apostate Jew? Because he's uncircumcised. Why do you suppose Timothy was uncircumcised? Because he had a Greek dad, and his dad was probably like, "Yeah, I don't go for the circumcision stuff with my son." And so Timothy was uncircumcised. So why did Paul, after giving that big argument, and Peter as well, and deciding that Gentiles don't have to be circumcised, why did they circumcise him? Well, some would say because he was a Jew and he needed to be circumcised. But that even kind of goes against the council, because even Peter said, "Man, we aren't even able to keep these laws and rules. So we're just like they are," Peter said. So why would he do this? Well, most scholars want to note that Timothy was circumcised not for salvation, but it was really to prepare Timothy for his time in ministry. In the places they were about to go, the Jews would never listen to an uncircumcised Greek, let alone an uncircumcised apostate Jew. The Lord is going to have Timothy be in a very different place. And for him to be relatable and usable, nothing hindering the Jews from listening, there was this idea of circumcising him so that he would have a voice. And that's a different kind of thing. There's a relatability that Timothy needed in order for him to be effective in the role that God had for him. There's different ways the Lord uses different people. I believe that the circumcision of Timothy was really for the purpose of saying, "Timothy, that the Lord's going to use you in a certain group of people. It's not to be fit to be saved," but he was being circumcised to be fit to serve and minister to Jews in the synagogues. Timothy wouldn't even have been able to be allowed into the synagogue where Paul would preach if he wasn't circumcised. So it was a decision that Timothy probably agreed to. And I think Timothy was a willing participant in this, said, "I want to be used and I don't want anything to get between me and my ability to serve the Lord." And so it's for that reason he was circumcised. F.F. Bruce, in his commentary, said, "By Jewish law, Timothy was a Jew because he was the son of a Jewish mother. But because he was uncircumcised, he was technically an apostate Jew. If Paul wished to maintain his links with the synagogue, he could not be seen to countenance apostasy." Like, it not only would hurt Timothy's ability, but even Paul's ability. And so he willingly went to that. Well, verse 4, "And as they went through the cities, they delivered them the decrees," the ones that we got in Acts 15, remember the council in Jerusalem? "They delivered the decrees for to keep that were ordained of the apostles and the elders which were at Jerusalem. And so were the churches established in the faith and increased in number daily." I always like to hear why the church increased. People write books about church growth. Most of them are wrong. I've never really read a good book about church growth except for a book called The Bible. Maybe you could even say the book of Acts. I've never read a great book about church growth. I think they all miss the mark. Well, back in the 90s, being seeker friendly, if you want to have church growth, you got to make your church seeker friendly and make sure the unsaved feel like this is the friendliest place so they're never offended. Don't preach anything offensive. Make sure they sit in comfortable chairs and they have a coffee and a McDonald's and all that stuff. If you remember, seeker friendly. The problem with that model was, the Bible says, Jesus said, God, remember, the woman at the well was asking, where is God? Is he up on Gerizim or Jerusalem? The Jews say he's on Mount Zion in Jerusalem. We Samaritans believe that he's to be worshiped on Mount Gerizim. Which one? And Jesus said, no. It's one of those, which one, this or that? And Jesus said, no, the Father seeketh those who will worship him in spirit and in truth. It's not about the place. See, here's where the seeker-friendly movement went wrong. They were trying to reach the seekers. But you want to know who the real seeker is? It's the Father. The Father seeks those who will worship him in spirit and in truth. And it's interesting. It's in spirit and truth. Churches often bailed on that, the spirit and truth part, to try to woo the seeker. But the seeker was not the people. So that was a huge theory that lasted for 20 years, the seeker-friendly movement. Now, when all those failed or eventually learned it wasn't the greatest way to go, they're the ones, sounding the alarm about mega churches, which I understand. Mega churches are easy to poke fun at. There's a lot of bad ones, I suppose, but there's also a lot of good big churches too. But it's not about that. They're missing the whole point. The Father is the seeker who's seeking people who will worship him in spirit and in truth. I believe people get saved not by us trying to carefully woo them tenderly without saying anything offensive. The gospel's offensive. Hello? Jesus said that. The gospel divides. The gospel is offensive, but it's still something people need to hear. Now, I do believe you can preach it in love and yet at the same time with power. But with all that said, here we see the church growth. In the book of Acts, there's two main things, and they're not unrelated, that we see church growth in. Does anybody remember? What are the two main things? Anybody want to take a stab? The word of God, that's the big one. The word of God increased, so the number of the people increased. That was probably the number one thing that causes church growth in the book of Acts. The more they preach the word, the more they teach the word, the church grows. I think that's still a secret today, and sadly, there's so many churches that aren't figuring that out. They'll tack on one little scripture, maybe, in their little TED Talk sermons. They don't want to, preach the Bible. That's too preachy, or teach the word. That's an old book. And what does the Old Testament have to do with anything? The word of God is living and powerful. And that's what we need to tap into. So if people come to me and say, hey, Pastor, what's the secret? What's your secret sauce to get everybody there? If you have to pin me down, I really do think it gets to this thing we see in the book of Acts. People are hungry for the word of God. The word of God is living and powerful, sharper than any two-edged sword. And I believe if a church, pastor, ministry will faithfully preach the word and not skip verses, there's good churches that don't go through the Bible. I'm going to say that. But I think the best thing is to go verse by verse, chapter by chapter. I think you won't miss anything God wants for you. And the church multiplies. That's what we see in here. What's the second component, but it's not unrelated? Faith. Now, where does faith come from? Faith comes by hearing, and hearing by the word of God. Who applies the word and makes that happen? Turns reading of the word into faith. Who does that? That's the Holy Spirit part. That's why I'd say all of those things are really linked. The preaching of the word, faith comes by hearing, and hearing by the word of God. And that's what our text says, verse 5. And so were the churches established in circumcision. No. Established in keeping rules and regulations. No. Forming a great committee. No. Like all the things churches get established in today, not here. It says they were established in the faith. You might want to mark that in your Bible. I think that's a really missed and important text there where it says, how are the churches established? They were established in the faith and increased in number daily. Do you remember I showed you when Paul had to hammer the Galatians because they went from saved by grace through faith back to the laws where Paul says, oh, foolish Galatians, who hath bewitched you that you should not obey the truth? That's the word, by the way. Before whose eyes Jesus Christ hath been evidently set forth, crucified among you. This only would I learn of you. Received you the Spirit by the works of the law or by the hearing of faith? Are you so foolish, having begun in the Spirit? you are now made perfect by the flesh. See, the Galatians were going, well, what we need to do is get more into these works and the laws and going back to Judaism. But Paul says, are you kidding me? Did you receive by the Spirit the works of the law? Ability to do that? That's a rhetorical question. And the answer is absolutely not. But he said, or did you get it by the hearing of faith? And the answer is by the hearing of faith. That's why Paul would see this beautiful work happening here and why Luke would record it in verse 5. So were all the churches established in faith and the disciples multiplied, which is so cool. Now, just a quick reminder, because I have to say this because it's so important and people miss it. It's not about works, your salvation. It's not only that you're saved by grace through faith, but that's how you continue. You walk in faith. Some people say, okay, now you're a Christian, saved by grace. Yeah. But now you got to start doing some stuff. I agree. Faith without works is dead, and you'll see evidence of good works in a person's life. But I think we always want to hurry that process up, that work of sanctification that God does, and we want to speed up and try to clean people up, and I think that can be a mistake. But we do look for good works in a person who's saved, because that's what the Bible says you can look for and see. But the church was not established in good works, nor their mission program or whatever. The churches were established in the faith. And so, people get into the do's and the don'ts about the Bible. But, the way we're saved is the way we stand in our faith. What are the prerequisites of salvation? Well, remember Romans 10:9, that if you confess with your mouth the Lord Jesus and believe in your heart that God raised him from the dead, thou shalt be saved. Those are the two things. Repentance gets you to where you confess and believe. So repentance is also part of the deal. You repent first and realize you're a sinner, doomed, and then you reach to the Lord for salvation by confession with the mouth and belief in the heart, and that's how you're saved. But that's also how you stand and have longevity. Your longevity as a Christian doesn't depend on your works. It's still your longevity as a Christian, still confession with the mouth, belief in the heart, and then you will be saved for eternity. That's an important thing to kind of bring to the light here. Some teach you can fall from grace, from sin, and if you do a sinful deed, then you got to quickly repent and ask forgiveness so that you can go to heaven. No, you do need to ask forgiveness whenever you sin. Confess your sins. He's faithful and just to forgive you, and that's important. But if you sin and then you get killed in the process of that sin, can you still go to heaven? Yeah, Christ died once for all sin, and that's an important thing to remember. So Paul himself, by the way, even will admit to his young protege, Timothy, in 1 Timothy 1:15, he'd say, this is a faithful saying and worthy of all acceptation that I, Paul the apostle, Jesus came in to save sinners, of whom I am chief. He said, I'm the chiefest of sinners. And Paul said this as a really old man. So it wasn't like, right after he was killing Christians and has changed his name to Paul, he called himself the chiefest of sinners. In fact, Paul understood his sinfulness even greater when he got old. When Paul was young, he said, we're all sinners. Then he said, in middle age, I'm a sinner. And then just before he died, he said, I am the chiefest of sinners. Was Paul getting worse as time went by? No, I think Paul came to the realization that he was a sinner and every part of him, there was still sinfulness in him. So that's kind of an important part of this. Well, when the Bible talks about this salvation, we have to be really careful about not trying to put salvation and then attaching it to works. Works is something that happens as a byproduct of salvation. Once you are saved, you will see good works. So anyway, they were established in their faith, and as their faith grew, so did their numbers. Great church growth program. So there you have it. When somebody says, hey, what's going on at Athey Creek? Can you just say, well, in the book of Acts, it says when the word was preached, it increased people's faith. And as the faith and the word was increasing, the numbers increased. And that's all we're simply seeing here. Well, verse 6. Now, when they had gone throughout Pergia, the region of Galatia, that's where the Galatian church would be, and they were forbidden of the Holy Ghost to preach the word in Asia. After they were come to Mysia, they essayed to go into Bithynia, but the Spirit suffered them not. And they passed by Mysia and came to Troas. Okay, so they're bouncing Lystra, Derbe, Iconium, Lystra, and then to Troas, just so you can kind of picture the Paul's journey. And there's several little stops along the way as they're going. But it's interesting because this idea from Derbe and Lystra through Pergia, this Troas is sort of the west side of the nation Turkey. And the Holy Spirit is guiding Paul by not letting him go to certain places. Have you ever been intent to do things and it just seems like, wow, why is the Lord not allowing me to do what I want to do, go where I want to go? And it's an interesting dilemma sometimes when we can sit around and pout. Why is the Lord bouncing me around? Why did God seemingly have me move to that town and then have me bounce back to this town or the other town? I see that all the time. Good friends of mine over the years, I've just seen where, you know, the Lord just moves people. Who knows why he moves you? He could use you for a season in one place and then bounce you to another place. And you're wondering, why am I bouncing around? The Lord's like, I've got things for you to do in those places. But the place you want to go, I want to move to Maui. You know, or Kihei or whatever. I want to move to Hawaii. And the Lord's like, no, I'm not going to let you do that. Why, Lord? Well, the Lord may not want you to be in Maui or Kihei. You know, there's a special calling on people that have that that calling. But, you know, I love this verse 6. But we were forbidden of the Holy Ghost to preach the word in Asia Minor. That's where he was last time. He spent his whole time in Asia Minor. And so now you might say, wow, Brett, I wish the Holy Spirit would guide me like that. Well, first of all, I think he does. It's just it doesn't feel good sometimes. Paul puts kind of a positive spin on this. Well, I was forbidden by the Holy Spirit. That's the way he puts it. But most scholars agree it's because of the circumstances of people hating him, wanting to kill him, not being able to preach, being forbidden to preach. Like those were the things where he says, it was the Holy Ghost forbidding me to do that. So rather than complaining about what he couldn't do, he just does what he can and goes where he can go. And it's because the Holy Spirit is good. You know, this chapter sounds so romantic. Paul's bouncing around all over the world in his travels, you know. But I think it's just Paul putting a nice thing on it. We went through all kinds of suffering, but he says it was the Holy Spirit allowing us to not go where we weren't supposed to go. So sickness, some people believe Paul and Silas, Timothy and Luke maybe had sickness. Maybe people wanted to kill him. But the thing y'all have to remember, sometimes the troubles in life can be the Holy Spirit keeping you from going a certain direction. Maybe you have a physical ailment or even cancer or something. You're like, why, Lord, would you ever allow something like this in my life? You can't go on the trip you wanted to go, or you can't visit those people you wanted to visit. And you can have heartbreak, or you can just say, well, that's the Holy Spirit who's not allowing me to do certain things. Maybe the Lord is saving you from something even greater in your future. I remind you of Hezekiah, who was told by Isaiah the prophet, you're going to die. And Hezekiah said, no, I don't want to die, Lord. And he cried. And the Bible says he chirped like a bird.

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2: And it's going to cause misery and stuff, but we'll let you do that. I'm still going to let my sovereign, you know, plan come unfold, but it's going to be through pain and suffering because you're making the wrong decision. That's kind of the important thing. So be careful. You might have to take the hard road in life, but it's God. It's actually the Holy Spirit guiding you. Paul was held up by the Holy Spirit, and then he finds out why in verse 9. It says, "And a vision appeared to Paul in the night. There stood a man of Macedonia and prayed him, saying, 'Come over to Macedonia and help us.' And after," verse 10, "he had seen the vision, immediately we," would you mark the word we there? That's where Luke starts including himself. So some argue that somewhere there in this last little jump to Troas, that's where Luke was picked up on the team. Because from here on out, he's talking about we went here and we went there. Before this, he was saying they went there and here. So that's where we believe Luke joined the crowd. Verse 10, "After he had seen the vision, immediately we endeavored to go into Macedonia," which is Europe, remember, "assuredly gathering that the Lord had called us for to preach the gospel unto them." So Paul sees the vision. Remember, we talked about, does God use visions still today? Yes or no? Should we see more visions or less visions today? More. The Bible says, remember Acts chapter 2, Peter was preaching there in Acts 2, 16 through 18, and he said, "Your sons and daughters," quoting from Joel, the Old Testament, "your sons and daughters shall prophesy, and your young men shall see visions, and your old men shall dream dreams." It's talking about in the last days, I'm going to pour out my spirit upon all flesh. So I think that we'll see more. And again, how do you know if a dream or a vision is from God? Well, it's got to align with Scripture, and it's got to be also agreed on by other Christians. You should have confirmation and their safety, Proverbs 11, 14, and a multitude of counselors. That's kind of important. So running it past other believers. But here Paul has a vision, and it seems confirmed by the guys. Okay, let's go to Macedonia then. If you saw a Macedonian man, let's go. Now, be careful with the vision thing, because I've seen that abused too. I had a vision and a dream that, you know, that I'm supposed to divorce my husband because he's a jerk and he leaves his socks out on the floor. What would you say to a woman who says that my husband's a jerk and I don't like him, so I had a vision and a dream from God? What would you say is wrong with what she's saying? Goes against the word of God. Divorce is something God hates, the Bible says. And there's only one sort of acceptable reason for divorce, and the Bible says, makes it clear, it's for the purpose of adultery. There's biblical grounds for divorce. But you can know that it's the wrong thing when a person says, "I had a vision that I'm supposed to divorce my husband," when the Bible says there's only really one ground for divorce in that way. So, kind of important. There's safety in a multitude of counselors, but also the word of God. Be careful with visions and dreams. Make sure it aligns with Scripture. That's important.
3: 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All right, Pastor Brett is here now. When the subject of sharing our faith with others is brought up, it can sometimes make a lot of Christians nervous, especially when they're called to do it themselves.
2: Yeah.
3: But not sharing our testimony, Brett, not sharing the good news of the gospel, that can actually be a sin, can't it?
2: Yes, Kurt, I think it can be. You know, I think sin is just missing the mark according to the Bible. We think of big sins as, you know, murder, adultery, but, you know, there's this thing called the sin of omission. That's failing to do what we know is right. James 4:17 says, "Therefore, to him that knoweth to do good, but doeth it not, to him it is sin." So when God gives us opportunities to share the gospel and we sort of hold back out of fear or

0: apathy, we're actually withholding the very message that brings life, eternal life. You know, we worry about saying the wrong thing or being rejected by our friends or not knowing enough. But when we step back and think about it, evangelism, it's simply sharing what Jesus has done for us. It starts to feel less like a burden when you really do it. And it becomes this giant privilege for us to be able to share the good news that Jesus died on the cross for your sins, that he rose on the third day. And if you accept and confess your faith in Christ and repent of your sin, it says you'll be saved, Romans 10, 9 and 10. So that command, go into all the world, Mark 16, 15, go into all the world, preach the gospel to every creature. That's not just for pastors or missionaries. That's for all of us.
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12: I hope my kids remember God's word being a comfort in their life, an encouragement in their life, a hopeful thing in their life. It shouldn't just be the law. This is actually how you're made to work. This is how you flourish. That's really different than here's the rule so you don't embarrass the family.
13: 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I'm Dave Wilson.
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13: So I'm going to throw a phrase at you. I want you to come back with one word.
14: Oh, no. I don't like it when you do this.
13: Parenting teenagers.
14: Fun.
13: Fun.
14: Fun.
13: That's your word.
14: Yeah. Okay. I'm going to say, what would your word be?
13: Fun.
14: But my second word would be fearful.
13: Fun and fearful.
14: Yeah. I think that as parents, especially in the culture today, there are a lot of things that we worry about, we think about, we ponder, and there's fear involved in that.
13: Yeah. Well, we're going to talk about today. We got Melissa Kruger.
15: I like the teen years.
14: Me too.
15: I'm kind of like you.
14: They're fun.
15: I really like the teen years.
14: Me too.
13: Yeah, we did too. I mean, a lot of parents, you know, even before our kids were teenagers, were like, oh boy, wait till you.
15: I know.
13: And we loved it.
14: We really loved it. It's really fun getting to know your teens, their thoughts, their ideas.
15: Yes, that's how I felt. I was like, all those years of brush your teeth, tie your shoes, yes, you know, whatever
14: eat
15: you're
14: your
15: trying
14: lunch
15: to do. Yes. And yeah, then suddenly they can do all these things and you're actually going to have conversations.
14: Yes.
15: You know, and I was like, oh, I like talking to you.
14: You're fascinating.
15: Yes, rather than, I feel like in the young years, there's just a lot of mundane plotting that's needed, and it's so good.
14: And we'll say, too, there's some really annoying things as well with teenagers.
15: Yes.
14: We have to say that.
15: Yes,
14: but
15: yes.
14: We're kind of on the other end looking in, which we can say it's really fun. Some of you are in the midst of that,
15: yes,
14: and you're like, but is it fun?
15: Yes. And the transition, I think it sneaks up on you, because they were so sweet and cuddly at 9,
14: yes,
15: and then at 11, you're like, wow, that was an attitude that just walked in the door. And you're, you know, so as a parent, you're a little bit like, oh, you were just wanting to hold my hand and cuddle with me, and now you don't like me.
14: Melissa, yes, I said this, like, one of our boys was so affectionate, like, Mom, please just lay in bed for a little while and just snuggle up with me. And then it felt like the next day, I was like, what are you doing?
15: Yes.
14: Get out of here.
15: Yes.
14: And I just walked out and cried.
15: Yes.
14: Like, oh.
15: Yes. My son started, when I would kiss his cheek, started wiping it off. And I was like, okay. So yeah, you have to like put a fence to the side, like personal offense aside.
14: Yes, because
15: if you take it to heart too much, you know, it would really offend you. But then I just realized, oh, it's just developmental. Some of this is just developmental.
14: Exactly.
15: One day they'll want to hug you again.
14: My friends and I, we would say, don't take it personally. Yes. Don't take it personally.
16: Now, how old are your kids, you and Mike?
15: Yeah, so 24, 21, and getting ready to turn 18.
16: You're sad.
15: I know.
14: Why this book? And as you talk about raising teens for Christ in a secular age, I think every listener hears that. Like, what's the book? What am I? I want to get that.
16: Yeah. Parenting with Hope.
14: Parenting with Hope.
15: Yeah. I think when I had little kids, what I can remember hearing was kind of what you were saying.
16: Yeah.
15: Little kids, little problems, big kids, big problems. And, you know, when you're like dealing with being thrown up on and exhausted and you haven't slept in a month, that sounds like... Do I even...
14: It's worse than this?
15: Yes.
16: Yeah.
15: It sounds so terrible. And there is some truth to it. When you're dealing with a teen who's dealing with real heartache about something, maybe he's doing things that are harming themselves. I mean, like, there are real difficulties in the teen years. But I do think it can still be a hopeful season. Mm. And what I always just like to say to a younger mom is... Every season has really good things and every season has really hard things. And so it's more just embracing what is good in the season and praying through what's hard. But you're going to do that with your two-year-old too. So start doing it here. Because that's going to be your foundation for doing it in the teen years. But I was a high school teacher. So I taught high school math. So I was everybody's favorite subject, right? So I realized, one thing I realized was I really had to somehow win these kids over before they would actually learn from me. Mm-hmm. So I taught 150. I taught a large public school. I had 150 kids trying to teach Algebra 1 and Algebra 2.
14: Wow.
15: And what I realized was, they did care. They wanted adult interaction, but they wanted to know I cared about them as a person before they wanted what I was selling, which was Algebra 2 to them. And they're like, why do we need this? But once they understood I actually cared about them as a person, it was amazing how that made them so much more receptive to what I was trying to teach them.
14: It's the old mantra, rules without relationship equal rebellion. You're saying it's the same.
15: Oh, that's good.
14: I haven't heard that.
15: That's good.
0: Josh McDowell is definitely one who said that.
14: Rules without relationship equal rebellion.
15: Yes.
14: But as a teacher, you found the same thing.
15: Yes. And I was really fortunate, right? I got to test some theories on other people's children before I got my own. And you do start to see, because people will say every child's different. Every child is different. But I would say certain practices work well with large majority of children.
16: You would
15: see some teachers whose every class was out of control. Yeah. Didn't matter which kids were in there. You'd see some teachers who seem to maintain control no matter what kids she taught. Hmm. When it comes to high school, it's pretty clear. I mean, I'm like, you have to have having structure really matters for a classroom environment. Being firm really matters. Having clear guidelines, but also being warm. And so I talk about this some in the book are different parenting styles,
16: right?
15: Authoritarian versus authoritative versus permissive versus absentee. Well, those are actually teaching styles. I learned that in my education classes. Yes. So those categories were how we were taught to teach in a lot of ways. And so I was like, oh, that's really helpful information. And I could apply it to my parenting. But I realized a lot of parents weren't ed majors. So, yeah, they hadn't heard some of these things. They had no distinction between authoritarian and authoritative. So those were things that really helped me as a teacher, and then they helped as a parent of a teen.
16: Now, you've got listeners going, okay, you better explain those.
14: Yeah.
16: Because I remember even before we were parents watching Gary Smalley.
14: Right.
15: Okay.
16: Talk about those different styles. And as a young married couple, we're like, which one do we want to do and which ones have the best results?
14: And which
16: so
14: one
16: listeners want to know.
14: Which one do we naturally lean toward as a personality even?
15: Yeah, that's a good question. And I think that's good for everyone to ask themselves. So if just to give a little bit of definition of each of them, authoritarian tends to be high control. Yeah, I mean, everything you'd think about authoritarian, high control, low warmth is how they would categorize it. A little bit like, because I said so.
16: Yeah.
15: It's that parent.
16: Yeah.
15: Permissive tends to be high warmth, low control, no boundaries, whatever the child wants is best. And I would say very child-centric, in the wrong way child-centric. whatever the child wants is good. I'm not going to provide any boundaries because that might make that child feel constrained. You have absentee, which is a new, a category, obviously. If you're listening to this, you're probably not in that category because you're trying to parent. Mm. So that's someone who's just not around. And a lot of kids today have absentee parents. Right. Like that's a reality. Authoritative is high warmth with boundaries. I would say authoritative is the type. I call that in this book, I call that a shepherd parent. So yes, there are boundaries. Yes, there are rules. Yes, there are expectations, but there's also high warmth. Mm-hmm. So there's a high degree of conversation happening. And here's what I always like to say, when you're parenting a two-year-old, the way you communicate your rules is very different than when you're parenting a 16-year-old. This is the time to bring them into the why of why you're making these rules, why you're making these decisions. An authoritative parent still kind of parents like a two-year-old. Don't do it because I said so.
16: Yeah.
15: That's fine when you have a two-year-old and they're running in the street. I actually am fine. I don't need to explain to you all the reasons I don't want you running in the street. At two, don't run in the street. You're going to get in trouble if you do that again. At 16, that's not normally a great model for our kids, for parents, because typically that's when they start wanting to rebel because they are thinking. They're
14: wondering why. Why can't I?
15: Yes, exactly. And so authoritative parents are trying to engage them in that conversation. And here's what I will say. I think permissive and authoritarian are both rooted in fear. The authoritarian fears losing control. The permissive fears losing relationship. Both are based in fear. Whereas I think authoritative requires a lot of faith. Mm. I can't force you to even stay in my boundaries. And there's an acknowledgement of that, but I'm going to keep putting them forth. But I'm going to make sure no matter what, you know I love you. Hmm. I'm going to always come at this with warmth. I'm going to want to understand you as a person. Even if you're questioning faith, even if you're walking away, I'm going to want to understand you, not just control you because it makes me look bad. So I think authoritarian often want to control because they're worried about how the family looks rather than how's the child doing. And that's all of our temptation.
16: What was that sigh?
14: Because I think we do care what others think of us. I would have said, as my kids were becoming teens, yeah, of course, it's all about Jesus. But remember, I've shared the story, Melissa, I have to tell you this because it's such a bad parenting moment of teens.
15: I have plenty of those.
14: Our oldest was 14 and we were at this big, it was like all of our friends' families were all together and we were about to eat this. We had like a potluck kind of thing. We're about to eat and there's probably 50 of us in this house. It's just jam packed. And somebody says, well, let's pray. And we've got 2-year-olds up to 15-year-olds. So my son's one of the oldest. Our son is one of the oldest.
16: No, he's your son on this day.
14: And we're about to pray.
16: He's what, 14?
14: Yeah, he's 14. And he says, this food looks like, can I say that on the radio? I'll just say.
16: He didn't curse, but he said a word like poop.
14: And I tell Dave, I will never, ever talk about parenting because I have no idea what I'm doing. But when it came down to it, I was embarrassed.
15: Yeah.
14: And fearful of what everyone was thinking about me.
15: It's so true. And it is. It's really hard. Like in that moment, it is really hard because especially as a pastor's family, I mean, everyone's looking at every decision you make. Yeah. It's not just even in those moments, but they're looking, oh, well, the Kruger family lets their kids do this. And I'm like,
14: go to that movie.
15: It's not a statement. Yeah, right. Kruger family might not be what your family should do, but you do feel this pressure.
14: Yeah.
15: Like, okay, we did watch that show or do things, but it might not be right for your kid.
16: Right.
15: But you feel kind of in the fishbowl.
16: Hey, let me just pause and say this. Our financial partners are the heartbeat of this ministry. And when you join this monthly giving community, you're not just donating, you're building something eternal.
14: And we'd be so honored to have you on the journey with us. We really would. So here's the question. Will you join us today?
16: I hope your answer is yes. And if it is, go to familylifetoday.com. You can click the donate button right there and become a part of the monthly partner program.
14: So what should, as our listeners are hearing those words, what would be a good, like, should they talk about that with their spouse if they're married? Should they figure out what have I been doing?
15: Yeah, I think it's really good to ask each other because here's the reality. I think we're most likely to parent how our parents parented. And you often see one parent go to permissive and one go to authoritarian. It's almost like they're trying to counterbalance the other.
14: Good yeah. cop, bad cop.
15: Yes. Yes. And some of that's the environment they grew up in. So I think it's actually good to self-reflect and say, what type of home did I grow up in? Did we lean more towards rules? Did we lean more toward permissive? You know, what type of environment was it? Because that's going to help you actually realize, why am I defaulting to one style?
14: What were you?
15: You know, my mom was a teacher, so I can really say my parents were really good. They were definitely in the authoritative category. I mean, they had boundaries, but not, I don't even remember many rules as a high school kid.
16: Wow.
15: Because at that point, we just had a lot of conversations. Oh, it's prom. Well, what time would be reasonable to get back? You know, we'd have a conversation about it. It wasn't like there were these, they did have some rules, but not a lot. But I'll say this too. My brother and I were not pushing many boundaries. I mean, to be fair, we were pretty in the box type kids. But some of that, I think, was how they were parenting.
14: Mm.
15: You know, I didn't feel the need to push against a lot of their rules because they didn't give us a lot of them.
14: Mm.
15: But we had conversations. Hey, what would be reasonable? What would be a good idea? What do you think is okay? And we'd have that conversation. So I think they really leaned toward that. My mom, again, was a teacher. So I think she had some of these categories. I can still remember as a young kid, she would always give two choices that made me feel like I was in control of making the choice, but it was really, they were both acceptable to her. Would you like the banana or the apple?
14: So you had a choice.
15: Yes. And I learned that parenting trick from her. I was like, that's really good.
14: Especially with strong-willed kids.
15: Yes, because it makes the kid feel like they're choosing, but you're really choosing the outcome. And so that's okay. Those are great ways to do it. You're still the one actually who's in control. You're still being the parent, but you're giving them opportunity to make choices. And I think that's really important because these kids are getting ready to launch. So they've got to start learning how to make some of these choices for themselves or else they're going to get off to college. And what we don't want to see is, oh, now that mom and dad are gone,
16: right,
15: I'm making every choice I want to make that they wouldn't let me make. What we're hoping to teach in these years are so vital to try to show them God's word is actually for their good, not to keep them from good. Mm. So if we're always using it as only the rule, you know, the rule rather than, oh, I hope my kids remember God's word being a comfort in their life, an encouragement in their life, a hopeful thing in their life. It shouldn't just be the law.
14: Mm.
15: Yeah, what does Psalm 19 says? The law of the Lord is perfect, reviving the soul. The statutes of the Lord are trustworthy, making wise the simple. The precepts of the Lord are right, giving joy to the heart. We want to be communicating that as we're even giving boundaries, that this is actually how you're made to work. This is how you flourish. That's really different than here's the rule so you don't embarrass the family.
16: Hmm. You know, as you think through those different styles, it feels like, just an observation, a lot of our kids now, next generation, parent with more permissive.
15: Yes.
16: It's like the self-esteem of their children is the number one goal. And so you never want to hurt that. There's good in it because they're really thinking a lot of what we didn't think about. Self-esteem is really important. I don't want to give a lot of no's because there's like no boundaries.
15: Yes.
16: And so you watch this and you're like, I don't think that. And even as reading your book, permissive doesn't usually get good results.
15: It doesn't either. Both of those tend to have negative outcomes on our teens. And, you know, it is interesting how culture changes. I definitely grew up in the parenting style where, I mean, from the moment they came out, you were to watch their sleep schedule, their eat schedule. You know, yeah. You were to be in control. I mean, that was the way the pendulum was swinging. It definitely seems to be swinging in some different ways right now. And I do want to say to parents, and I saw this as a teacher, boundaries matter. I remember one of my high school kids coming up to me and he said, I can tell Miss So-and-so doesn't care about us at all. And I asked, why do you say that? He goes, she doesn't keep our class under control. She just lets us do whatever we want. She didn't care about us.
14: Wow.
15: He, at 17, could already see that teacher, by having an unruly classroom, was actually communicating, I don't care what you do. And, you know, whereas structure and boundaries actually communicates, hey, you're worth something, you matter, and I'm going to show you how you work best. Just like, I mean, think about it. We do this in every way with our kids, right? We make them brush their teeth. Why? Because we care about them. It's not, you know, to give them some rule. It's because your teeth are going to rot out if you don't do if you don't do this. It's not going to go well for you if you don't do this. So boundaries are really for their good. We're helping them when they don't yet have the life experience to know, hey, that's not a good choice to drink and drive. They don't have the life experience to understand what that might lead to. We all do. And so as parents, it's our responsibility to create right boundaries to help them figure out how to navigate these decisions in this world. And so fear that my kid might not like me, we have to be okay with not being liked by our kids. Every parent's going to face that.
16: Oh, yeah, for sure. We started the program saying we, all three of us, love the teen years. There are parents listening that are no. I mean, even on your book, I love it. Parenting, light, with hope, dark. And it's both.
15: Yeah.
16: Some are in the light and enjoying it. Some are like, it's hard.
15: Yeah.
16: My kids are making decisions. We're yelling. It's, you know, they're not obeying. It's so, what would you say to that parent that's listening right now? Like, okay, I'm not where you guys are.
14: They're,
16: I want to be
14: hopeless.
16: Where you are.
15: Yeah.
16: They feel hopeless. Yeah.
15: Yeah. I never want to treat it lightly because these years can be full of so much hard.
16: Yeah.
15: I mean, and I have different friends walking through every level of hard. We have cried a lot of tears. We have prayed a ton of prayers for kids going through stuff that is so painful.
14: Yeah.
15: And so painful for the child, but so painful for the parent.
16: Yeah.
15: And so what I always like to say on that topic is, I think what we, the object of our hope is what matters. So my hope in this season is actually not that my kids are okay, or even that they're kind of fitting into the mold of what I hope for their life. My hope is placed in the fact that we serve a God who is actually, he cares more about them than I do. He's the one person, you know, who cares about their spiritual development way more than I do. But that he's always at work in everything that's happening. That has been my anchor in whatever season of parenting I've been in, is to put my hope firmly in Christ and his ability to redeem whatever is hard and dark and bad. So I can hold on to that no matter what my child's walking through. And that has been the anchor that has held me fast when I walk through difficult things with my kids, is nothing is wasted. We look at some of the choices they're making and they feel so painful and they feel so heavy. Kids who are doubting the faith, walking away from the faith, walking in complete opposition to the things of Scripture, and we know it's not good for them.
14: And they're saying things about their sexuality that we are freaking out about.
15: Yes. And I think at that moment, it's really important to remember, I can't change their behavior.
14: Oh, it's awful.
15: I can't change what they think about God. I am completely powerless, but I serve a God who is powerful. And so it drives us back to our knees. It drives us back to Scripture. It, you know, what I think sometimes what the mistake we make as parents of teens is thinking, if I get angry enough, it's going to fix them.
16: Yeah.
15: Now, when we really think about that, we know that is not the way to do it. It's his kindness that leads us to repentance. Rather, we are called to walk with them through their doubts, through their unbelief, through their rebellion. We walk with them, always holding out the gospel to them. They're never too far gone to return. We keep saying that over and over and over again. We keep praying for them, but the Spirit has to awaken their hearts.
14: And I would add to Melissa, I know that you'll agree with me. This is when, for me personally, when my walk with Jesus got even deeper.
15: Yeah.
14: Because I became so desperate. Because as a parent, when you're lying in bed at night with fear of what could happen, and I don't know what you're like and what our listeners are like, but I can tend to go on this trail into the incredibly negative outcome of what all this could mean and what could happen. And it does no good.
15: Yeah.
14: And so I started learning to take my thoughts captive. I started memorizing more scripture than I ever had. That's when I started reading the Bible through every single year, because I needed to replace my fearful thoughts with godly thoughts. And that part of just surrendering them daily, begging God. We're fasting and praying for our kids, because you can tell when they're not in a great spot. Because our kids have been in those spots where you're so fearful, you don't know what's going to happen. And I would also add, and we're going to talk about more on this topic, and you've talked about this too, friendships where we're praying together for our kids. I need somebody else to shoulder this with me besides Dave and Jesus, but a girlfriend that's like, how are they doing? How are you doing? What's going on? We have a Father that hears every one of our fears, sees every tear, and He's there right with us. This is Family Life Today, and you've been listening to Melissa Krueger, and I'm telling you, she's one of my favorites.
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24: The name Jesus Christ is undoubtedly one of the most recognized in the whole world. But there is a definite lack of information, and certainly more than enough misinformation, about how Jesus lived his life and about the message he taught. 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As a church, we started a series on the Gospel of Matthew in January 2020, taking a careful, methodical, and inspiring long walk through the life and teachings of Jesus. We hope you'll be encouraged in your spiritual journey as we learn more together about the one they call Jesus. Here is Pastor Jesse.
25: Focus in on your spiritual growth. Now, for some of you married people in the room, as I lay out what you should be looking for, some of you might be thinking after I'm done, wow, I married the wrong person. Hopefully you're not doing this. Let me just say a couple things to that. One, I really do believe God can and loves to redeem all things. And then secondly, again, if you're really struggling, thinking maybe I did marry the wrong person, control what you can control in this moment. All you can control, again, is with the Lord, becoming who God's called you to become, and then you got to let that other stuff go in his hands. So again, what should we be attracted to? If you want a great marriage, above all else, be attracted to character. Now, I can go from Genesis to Revelation on all the Proverbs that are laid out on character, but let me just share with you one. Proverbs 22:1 says this, a good name is more desirable than great riches. And so we should be desiring going after a good name for ourselves, but at the same time, we should be looking for a spouse that has a good name. Now, when this was written, a good name was your everything. A good name was your fame, your reputation, your integrity, your memorial is what people thought of you. A good name is your character. So as you look for this person, character is more important than great riches, wealth, connections, and yes, listen to me, character is more important than physical beauty. The reason why it's so important is character will affect everything important in your marriage. Everything. Character affects how you handle money. Character affects how you treat one another. Character affects how you deal with an argument. Character affects how you raise your kids. And the beauty about character is in the Lord, together, there's a chance that character can last your entire life as you grow in him, that you could be 99 together and die in each other's arm and still have character. Beauty, it doesn't affect hardly anything important in your marriage, and I guarantee you, it will not last. For every one of us, listen to me, there's an expiration date on your beauty. Not your character. This is what Peter says. 1 Peter 3. What matters is not your outer appearance, the styling of your hair, the jewelry you wear, the cut of your clothes. Your outer appearance, what you look like, what you should be looking for, does not matter. Verse 4, but your inner disposition. This is what matters. Who you are. It goes on to say, that's of great worth. It pleases the Lord. Now, there are many traits as pertains to character that I encourage you to look for. I could go through a list and preach on each one. Integrity, work ethic, kindness, humility, being willing to apologize, be okay to say I was wrong. Those are important traits to look for. Gentleness. Are they a servant? I'm just going to be as clear as day. If you don't see that person put other people ahead of themselves at all in real life, do not expect them to do that for you when you get married. Now, I could keep going through this list, but let me make one gigantic overarching point that will cover them all. The number one thing that you should be looking for as a single person in your spouse is they love Jesus. I can't overemphasize this. 2 Corinthians tells us, do not be unequally yoked. And I could give you 35 reasons why this is important to your marriage. But let me just simply say, when a person is submitted to the lordship of Jesus Christ, they are with his help intentionally striving for those characteristics I just laid out. So you want somebody that is humble and has integrity and is gentle and is a servant? Well, find someone that loves Jesus. Because if they truly love Jesus, they're trying with his help to develop those characteristics. And here's the actual beauty of it. Because they're filled with the Spirit of the living God, guess what? With his help, they can actually begin to achieve those things. Without him, they can't do it anyways. So find someone that loves Jesus. You can't make a person want those characteristics, but they love him, they want to develop those characteristics. Now listen, even if you find someone like that down the road, anybody can go haywire because we're all sinners. But let me just say, you have a chance for a lifetime of a great marriage if you find somebody that doesn't just go to church. They don't just worship. They don't just say they love Jesus. They're submitted to the lordship of Christ. Now, as it pertains to dating, moving from kind of attraction to biblical dating, I'll just say this. There's no biblical handbook for dating. How they did things when the Bible was written was completely different. So as Paul says, let me give you some wise counsel using scripture as the foundation. As Christians, we often date the exact same way as our culture dates, and dating in our culture has become a monster with its own set of rules that no one seems to know. I was talking to my son this a couple weeks ago about this whole dating thing. He said, oh yeah, this means this. And if you say this, you're at this level, and then you're here. I'm like, what? None of that even makes sense. It's like you see two people together and say, hey, I saw you guys were together. Oh no, we're just friends. And then you talk to her and she's like, what? I thought we were hanging out. Like, that's different. And because there's this awkward weirdness, there's no clarity, you find yourself a social stalker, social media stalker. You keep checking their kind of status. They move from single to in a relationship. Or like, yeah, that's how you find out you're dating. At least you hope it's you. And things are left so unclear. And then, as I just talked about, many of our relationships, even in Christianity, start on the foundation of the external, what you're attracted to physically, which can be okay for a time, but then you go on a date and you're hanging out with them at a restaurant and they start chewing it away. You're like, ah, I didn't see that coming. Lifetime of that? Uh-uh. Or you tell a joke and they cackle and the whole restaurant looks at you and you're like, ah, I didn't sign up for that. So what do? You break up with them. Even though you've already emotionally invested, you think we learn, but then we see somebody else that we're attracted to. We make a thin slice judgment. We don't know their character. We think that what dating is to find out. So we jump right back into dating. We invest emotionally, sometimes sexually, and then we do it over and over and over again. And in the end, we train ourselves to become intimacy junkies, meaning we become addicted to the rush of new love. We're addicted to the beginning of relationships. And so as soon as that new kind of excite love goes away, then you move on instead of looking for the intimacy that a biblical relationship can provide, what we need. And here's the damage report. If we even slightly get past the initial attraction, again, we dive in emotionally. We at times then immediately give up all our friends, spending our time only with that person exclusively. I cannot tell you how many times I've seen two people and a large group of friends start to date and they just disappear. No one even sees them anymore. Sometimes maybe for a year or even 2 years. And again, statistically what happens, they break up and they come back to the group sheepishly, hey man, can we be friends again? In our culture, conversations quickly go from what movie do you want to see to how many kids you want. I love you bomb starts dropping. If there's a hint of spirituality, people start praying together. Oh, sweet Jesus. And yet we do these crazy things like spend the night together and then go to church the next day. And we're blinded to what it's doing to us. Become totally enmeshed as if you're married. And then again, what happens statistically? You break up. And the reality is you get an emotional divorce because of how we're doing it. And when you break up, it's not just I want my hoodie back or I want my hat back. It's I want my life back. And sadly, you have often given emotionally and sexually what you can't get back. And because of all of this, there's such emotional carnage that you become. And you then bring that into the next relationship and maybe even bring it into the next marriage. I've said it many times, but let me say it again. The definition of insanity is doing the same thing over and over and over again, yet expecting different results. So the question is there another way? Is there any biblical guidance that we can get for us as Christians to get out of this destructive cycle? Well, we just talked about character is most important. So let me challenge you with a different way. If you're single in the room, let me challenge you with a way that's countercultural completely, a different perspective. I know it's totally backwards to our society, but as much as possible, discover who that person is, what their character is, before you start dating them. Ecclesiastes 7:1 says this, a good reputation is more valuable than costly perfume. Now, I'm not going to break the theology behind costly perfume. It was extravagant is the point. The idea is a good reputation is what you're looking for. What is their reputation? Now, I'm not saying you need to know their deepest, darkest secrets or you need to know what their first pet's name is, but find out their character. Are they submitted to Jesus before you date? Now, I know our culture says that's what dating's for, right? To get to know them. Yeah, maybe their personality or if you guys click, but you need to do what you can to find out if they're submitted to Jesus beforehand. And let me tell you why. Oftentimes, when you begin to date without knowing who the person is, you invest emotionally. In our day and age, often sexually, and then by the time you find out what their character is, it's suspect, you're already in, therefore you compromise, maybe even get married because you've already invested so much. My friends, it leads to disaster. This is where we're at. In the church, 53% divorce rate. This is why. So watch the person for a little bit before you invest. Ask around, ask a pastor, ask one of their friends, ask people that they serve with, ask somebody that they might be in some kind of spiritual life group with around the Bible. And by the way, if you can't ask a pastor that knows them, or you can't ask a friend that knows her who's a believer, if you can't ask a place where they're serving amongst the body of Christ, if you can't ask a place that they're spiritually involved, red flag. If you can't find them in a circle around the body of Christ in any kind of way, I would suggest they're probably not submitted to the lordship of Jesus Christ. If you're looking for a long-lasting, beautiful, godly relationship at a bar or a strip club, good luck. Now, I know some of you have been married for 60 years, have these crazy stories. You know, you met on a cruise and got married the next day. Good for you. I'm not tearing down your great story. What I'm trying to do is give single people the best opportunity to find the right person. Discover their reputation if they love Jesus before you invest emotionally. Now, let me speak to all you single ladies in the room. Y'all can sing it. I can hear it too. If I had a dollar for how many times I saw an unbelievably godly gal fall for a guy without love of God or godly values, I'd be a rich man. Why this happens? I'm not smart enough to know. I don't understand it. All I can tell you is what I've witnessed as a pastor over and over and over again. Incredibly intelligent godly women emotionally invest before she really knows who this person is, not a believer, maybe doesn't even like God or church. And then 6 months later, one of two things often happen. She often goes down a road she never thought she'd go. She invests sexually, and then it's super hard to get out when you do that. And then secondly, she stands her ground, goes into a mode that she believes she can change him, so she moves forward, gets married. And let me just tell you, 99% of the time, you can't change him. And then people are surprised years later when you become the spiritual leader of the family. You're trying to drag him to church, but he doesn't want to go. And then you're trying to drag the kids to church, but they don't want to go. Why? Because dad's at home watching football, and that sounds like a lot of fun. So out of love for you, please be aware of this pitfall. Find out their character. Make that your number one priority. I believe this. I believe this at the core of my soul. Please trust me. I believe that if you focus on who you have been called to be, focus in who God wants you to be, spiritually grow to become more like Christ, and then make sure you're patient to look for the right type of person, I believe God will provide. But you may need to wait. See, some people are so desperate to get married, they ignore every point I just laid out, and they find themselves in a disaster. And let me say this, I've said it 1,000 times, I'll say it again. The only thing way worse than being single and desperately wanting to be married is being married and wishing you were single. This happens all the time because through impatient people compromise and don't force themselves to be attracted to what's most important, character. Now, with all that said, another thing I need to address is the issue of sex. I need to talk about sex because it's a major breakdown into marriages, because we are mishandling it all over the place. Now, historically, the church has been silent on sex, except for don't have sex. That's all we really say. Now, let me ask you a question. Is the culture silent on the issue of sex? Oh my gosh, they're bombarding us. You can't even listen to a new song these days that's secular that doesn't talk about sex. Try to find a TV show or a movie that doesn't have some kind of secular viewpoint on sex. And I'm just telling you, the secular viewpoint on sexuality is not biblical, and it destroys. Satan wants us to be silent on this issue. He wants us to feel embarrassed about it, shameful to discuss it, because he knows in our silence there's no education. It's in our silence we don't have a proper perspective of God, what he is asking of us, and it's actually in the end our silence that allows sex to destroy us. So as I've talked about attraction a little bit, number one, God has given us the gift of sex and he wants us to enjoy it. It's a gift to enjoy. He wants us to. I'll tell you, as a married man, sex is awesome. Yet he's given us a proper context to enjoy it. Secondly, as I move into this subject real quickly, if you're a single person that struggles with purity issues, whatever that might look like for you, let me specifically talk to the dudes in the room. I just want to tell you, you're not alone. It's a bit of the sinful nature, a bit of how we're made. I just encourage you to really seek the Lord, become who he wants you to become as you seek purity, and allow him to grow you in that area. And I would even encourage you to get a few people around you, a few guys that love you, and to help you on some of those issues. And then thirdly, again, God has given us a context to enjoy sex, and it's called marriage. Tommy Nelson gives the analogy that, let's say I went into your living room, and I took some firewood, and I built a little fire there, and I put some chairs on it, and then I put some lighter fluid, and I lit it up right in your living room. Now, in the beginning, it's kind of exciting. We're doing something crazy. We know we're doing something wrong. We're kind of giggling. But the problem is, over time, because of where I built this fire in the middle of the living room, I can't contain it. It gets out of control. It catches onto the carpet. It catches the couch. It catches the drapes. Next thing you know, the whole house is on fire, and it burns down everything that's important to you, and all you're left is with ashes. What's the problem with that? It's not the fire. Fire's not bad. It's just not what the living room was built for. If I take that same wood, same match, same lighter fluid, and light it in the fireplace, well, the fireplace is built to handle the heat. Now we're warming our hands, cuddling, cooking some marshmallows, enjoying the fire, and it actually becomes a prominent, beautiful feature in your home. What's the difference? Same house, same wood, same fire, different context. God has given us a proper context for the healthy expression of our sexuality that the statistics tell us It's the best way to experience it. It's in marriage, one man, one woman for life. That's the fireplace that God has built. To explore, to experiment, to engage in what is meant for marriage outside of it is like lighting a fire in the middle of your living room. It will burn down almost everything you love. And I will say it again, most people don't understand this. Your sexuality is connected to your soul. It's not just physical. And so when you misuse your sexuality, you're doing damage to your very person that you will bring in to your future marriage. A couple things on this. A couple ways it damages us. Number one, as I've already said, you make a connection that's meant for marriage when we do this. And then statistically,

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2: Even though there's probably all these problems that they don't even see there, but to keep this thing going, they just keep engaging. And just, then you get married, and guess what happens? You run out of lighter fluid. And now you're left with a person you might not even like because you never really even dealt with some of the issues because sex made it seem so awesome. Now, as I close, I've given this message a couple times in my life, and I'll be honest, there's something cynical in me when I lay it out, meaning I wonder how many single people within this body of Christ are actually going to do what I just laid out. I just sometimes like, sounds great, Jess. Nice message. I know all the parents love it. But for the single people, I wonder, like, I can't do that. That's unrealistic. Let me just ask you, between you and the Lord, do you want a long-lasting, thriving, godly, exciting, sexually fulfilling marriage? Or do you want to do it as the world does it and end with about a 20% chance of being happy in your marriage? The definition of insanity is trying to do it the same way over and over again and expecting different results. You can't expect to experience the godly relationship you want and do it as the world's doing it. And so I implore you, make a decision. What I would do, honestly, is get a couple, if you're a girl, get a couple gals around you. If a guy, get a couple guys around you and say, we're going to make a marriage pact. We're going to do it differently. And so you, 1, 2, 3 guys get together and just talk about first becoming who you're called to be and then make sure that you are looking for what you're called to look for. And then with the help of each other, make sure you make a commitment before you start to date, you find out if they love Jesus or not. Make a pact. And then you give them the right to speak into your life and don't get all hurt when they say, hey man, I don't think that girl loves the Lord, man. You've already given them you've given them the permission to speak into your life. They love you, I promise. Listen. And maybe, just maybe, the more of us that are getting into a proper marriage upstream, we can have a bunch of sweet river cruises instead of just a bunch of drowning people in the issue of marriage. Let's pray. God, thank you for who you are and what you're doing in and amongst us. You know, I know there's carnage in the room, Lord. We're just a giant Civil War triage tent. There's a bunch of really damaged people here. And I would just ask for the Spirit of the living God to just do a spiritual work. There's someone in this room, I don't know who it is, but either through a divorce or maybe just what's happening in their marriage right now, it's just absolutely wrecked. I ask the Spirit of the living God would just whisper into their heart, I love you. I'm here for you. Trust me. For every person in this room, Lord, that is single, I pray that they would just make a decision to do it your way. Do it your way. So that we can have more and more godly marriages that make an impact on this society. I pray this in the powerful name of Jesus Christ. And all God's people said,
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14: We are in part 23 of our King Series, which is the last part of that series. So we are wrapping the entire thing up. How many of you have been here for at least half or more of the series? Yeah, a whole bunch of you. All right, so we're going to conclude the entire thing. If you are brand new, I'm going to bring you up to speed and give you a little bit more of the background so you can follow along with us today. But here's what's interesting. By the time we get done with today, Israel, as it was known historically, is wiped out. How in the world did we go from a place where God had his people experiencing his presence in the promised land, his place, and it went to zero in such a short amount of time? How is that possible? What was the process? Well, that's kind of what we've been going through in this series, and now it's time to wrap this up. But I want to take you back. The Jews began by God through one particular man. His name was Abraham. Good. All right. Fantastic. Well, I have to point out, I thought the other service where three people answered was low. The sheer crickets in the room shows that we need to work on our Bible literacy. All right. It was Abraham. Fantastic. All the Jewish people just shake their head. Like, how dare you? All right. God started the Jewish people through Abraham, and he said that he didn't just need another people group. He designed them for something very specific, very unique. What he did is he said, I'm going to bless you so that through you, all nations on earth will be blessed. So first of all, they were designed out as a blessing nation. Number two, he said, I want to interact with you and be your God, your King, your leader personally, and you would be my people. Number three, I want to design out a code of conduct that will design you into a drama for the whole world to see spiritual truth. And number four, I want to use you as a way to tell the world what I'm like and what I'm interested in. Now, that's a big calling. And how did they do? Well, not awesome. Right? That's kind of why we have this message today, but it should strike you as shockingly familiar. Why? Because we have the exact same calling. What is the church supposed to be? We are supposed to be a blessing organism, a blessing organization. Everyone should be better off with a Christian in their life. Every neighborhood should be better off with Christians down the street, right? We are to be a blessing place. Are Christians today in the world seen as blessers? No, they are not. And that is a shame. Are they right? Are we wrong? What are we talking about? In the same way, God designed out the church so that we would be ambassadors for the kingdom. People are supposed to be able to come up to Christians and find out what God really thinks. Does anyone want to ask Christians these days? Probably not. Why? We were also designed out to live in such a unique way that everyone else was supposed to see our lives as a bit of a drama that tells them spiritual truth. All this sounding familiar? God used them as salt and light of the world. What has he told the church that we are? Salt and light. When we talk about Israel's history, we're not just going into a textbook. This is personal history. Why? If you're a Christian, you are part of the family of the Jewish people. It is not just anyone's history. It's your history. Do you know your history? Because if we don't know history, we may well be what? Doomed to repeat it, right? Because what you're going to find is they're just people just like us. The struggles they go through are the same things that we're going through. Is there something that we can learn? There's a ton of stuff that we need to learn about this. So here's how God did it and where it went wrong. So God creates this people group, gets them all together in Egypt. Y'all remember this story? For 400 years, they were kind of squished together. They were in slavery and bondage, and they multiplied and multiplied and multiplied. And once again, man meant it for evil, God meant it for good. They became a multitude of a nation, and they were led out by a guy named Yes, all right, praise the Lord. We got one. Moses, that's right. So Moses leads them out, and when he leads them out, they could have walked right into the promised land. But they chose to do it a different way. They didn't believe that he was as big and bad as he says he was. They didn't have the faith that he would take care of them. They shied away and ended up wandering around the desert for how long? 40 years, all right. But what's intriguing is when he had them, he set down a code. He came down on Mount Sinai and said, guys, you're not just like everybody else. You're unique. And I'm taking you into a special place to be a special type of people. Well, once they got in there, it went good for a tiny bit. You realize that after, in the Bible, after the book Joshua comes the book Judges. And that's when you start watching the cycle. Y'all read the book of Judges? When we do a study about it, it goes the same way. I mean, I remember reading a little comic book version of the Bible to my daughter, Andy, and she could pick it out. She was like, Dad, why does it keep doing the same thing over and over and over and over again? And she was six. If a six-year-old can figure out the pattern, I think we should all be able to figure out the pattern. Here was the pattern. Man, I'm really into God. Everything's going awesome. Oh, it's going really awesome. I'm going to do my own thing. Oh, no, now I'm in trouble. Wait, I need to go back to God. Oh, God rescues them. Hey, I'm doing great. Oh, now that I'm doing great, I don't care about God anymore. Oh, now I'm in trouble and I need to be rescued. And it went around and around and around. Here's the problem. When they got done with that era, Israel said, our lives are terrible. And I'm trying to figure out what's broken. God, it's your fault. Wait, what? How come when our lives go bad, it's God's fault? Yeah, I can tell you one thing. Whatever is wrong with you is not God. I can tell you a million things are wrong with you. It is not God. He's your only hope. He's your only help in the matter, right? Now, I'm not saying God's not causing you problems. He may well cause you problems, but he is not your problem. We are our own worst enemy, right? Okay. Well, sure enough, God ends up orchestrating it out to where he shows them this isn't working, and they say, well, the reason it's not working, it's you, and we want a king. He said, I'm your king. They said, yeah, we're all into that. That's cool, whatever. Anyway, so I'm looking at my neighbors, and they have a king, and they get a chance to talk to him and complain to him and manipulate him. We want one of those. He said, fine. And he launched a grand experiment. He gave them a king. Not just a king, he gave them 40 kings. Is 40 a significant number in the Bible? Yeah, that's not an accident. How long was Moses in Egypt before he went out to the desert? Anybody know? 40 years. How long was he in the desert preparing to lead Israel? 40 years. And how long did he lead them? 40 years, yeah. So there's kind of a 40 thing going on. He gives them 40 kings and says, I will let you see the full examination of king earthly leadership. By the time they were done with that, everything was worse. What was his point? I am your only one and true king, and everyone else is going to fail you. Why? Because they can't fill my shoes. What I do is unlike any human being. The way I lead, the way I handle things is not like any other person. And you go, okay, so how do I apply this to my life? Well, here's the thing. By the time Israel got done doing their thing, they were so off their purpose. They were so away from the whole point why they existed. God had nothing left to work with and had to scrap it all and start all over again. Are we like that? Are we so far off base? Now, we may not even know we're off base, but are we so far away from the very purpose while we're here that what? God can't even work with us anymore. It's no longer a tweak. It's no longer an adjustment. It is a, I gotta scrap this whole thing and start all over again. Does God need to do that in us? Let me give you an example. So a couple weeks ago, I was leading the devotional at our staff meeting, our senior leadership team. We rotate who runs staff meeting. And every time we do that, we lead a devotional. And a devotional popped into my head, and it was a story about a guy with a withered hand. And he was in church one day. He was in the synagogue, a Jewish house of worship. And Jesus happened to be there that same day. Now, I want to talk to you about this withered hand thing. Now, imagine that you have a handicap where your right hand, which is by and large the majority of the world writes with their right hand and handles a lot of things with their right hand. His right hand was shriveled up to his body, and he couldn't straighten it out. Now, in an ancient culture that's agricultural, you work with your hands, especially dudes. So now you have a man who cannot provide for his family. You have a man who every conversation that he meets a new person starts with what? Dude, what happened to your hand? If you've ever had a physical, visible handicap, everyone you meet new asks the same question. It dominates your life. So here is this man who can't move his right hand, and he's in church, and Jesus shows up. It says the Pharisees, the leaders, the religious folk in church, were watching that man and his interaction with Jesus to see whether or not Jesus would heal him. Why? Because if he healed him, it would be the wrong day to heal him. Why? It was the Sabbath. And on the Sabbath, their rules said you don't do any work, and they thought they knew what God wanted. God never said that. So sure enough, you have this man struggling, and Jesus knows it. He knows what they're planning. So he said, hey, brother, come here for a second. Can you come on right up front? And he said, before I do this, I need to ask y'all a question. Is it okay to do good on the Sabbath? Everyone's like, well, yeah, of course. Yeah, absolutely. He goes, great. Hey, brother, stretch out your hand. Completely healthy. You know what should have happened next? An eruption of praise and applause. There should have been an increase in awe. There should have been a, oh my gosh, Jesus is right here. This is God in our midst. There should have been people falling down before the Lord in repentance. You know what the Bible says the next line was? And the Pharisees got together with the other leadership and determined to kill Jesus. How the heck did it go like that? Because you healed somebody? No, you healed them on the wrong day. How screwed up does your religion have to be that not only did you miss the Son of God, you ignored a miracle, but you also don't have any compassion for the wounded? Y'all following me? Like, how religious do you have to be to where you're more concerned with being right than that man being able to provide for his family? How religious and off base do you need to where you're so concerned with getting your point across, getting your point across, getting your point across? I know the right way. I know how it all should work, right? How religious do you have to be like that, completely miss Jesus in the midst and completely miss the miracle? So that's what I'm wondering. I'm wondering, are there any here where our hearts are so off base? Now, we don't call ourselves off base. We call ourselves passionate, right? How far off base do we have to be where we no longer have compassion for people around us? Oh, well, there are no such thing as those people. Are y'all tracking with me? There's us. That's it. There is no us and them. No. There's just us. We're just human beings. One thing I've been realizing recently, might not come as a shock to you, it did to me. I'm getting older, right? Some of you may have noticed this. I have not. So anyway, it's very shocking. Not very happy about it, by the way. But anyway, But as I'm getting older, here's what I've been reflecting on. I've been reflecting on the fact that when I was younger, I knew a lot more. As a matter of fact, I would dare say I knew everything. And what was so cool about it is I not only knew everything for me, I knew everything for you, which was nice, because then I could really dictate on where you were really at in your life, and I could pretty much pass judgment on that. Now I've never had a judgmental bone in my body when it comes to sin, per se. I would just judge everything else. Right? So I would judge whether or not somebody was fired up enough. I would judge whether or not somebody was really passionate about the Lord or not. And then I got older and I seemed to not care as much. I got older and realized that life's a lot more complicated and there are seasons. There are seasons where you're fired up and there are seasons when you're trying to get fired up. I realized that the older I get, I look back and I go, wow, I don't know if I know anything at all. But it's intriguing because here you have the north and the south of Israel having split and hating each other, and the south saw that the north was a little worse than them. They got wiped out in 722 AD, excuse me, BC by the Assyrian. You would imagine a bunch of them were like, man, about time. 130 years later, they're in the same place. So easy to look at everybody else and think they should be more fired up. And then you find yourself in the exact same place. I would just hope that we as a family of Bridgeway, one thing we got to get right is that it's really God's job to judge people. It's our job to love them on the way. Y'all following? I mean, because it gets a little bit silly where we're constantly telling everybody else how they ought to live. I think really there is a judge and it happens to be the Lord. It doesn't mean that we can't determine that something is a wise idea or a bad idea. We're allowed to do that. That's our job too. But as far as shutting the book on people and telling them they have value or don't have value, that is not for us. That is between them and the Lord alone. Our job, the Bible says that everyone will know that we are his disciples by our what? Love. It ain't judgment. So what ends up happening was that God said, I can't work with Israel anymore. I have to start over. So the fill in the blank on the sheet in front of you is this. Sometimes we need a re-rack. Our hearts are too far askew. We've gotten too religious. We've gotten too off base. We're no longer loving. We're no longer gentle. We no longer are handling our sin or dealing with our anger. We're just off base, and God can't tweak us anymore. He keeps whispering to us and giving us messages after messages. Real quick question for you. How many messages have you heard in your life from the pulpit? Probably quite a few, yeah? Does your spiritual depth reflect the amount of messages you've heard? Okay, why not? Because sometimes we're listening and sometimes we're not listening. I mean, we're showing up, we're there, but is our heart soft? Is our mind open? Are we engaging with the Lord? But see, God fires message after message, talking about his love, talking about our identity, talking about our anointing, talking about our power, talking about great things. And we kind of go, yeah, whatever, I'll get to that later. Do we need to be re-racked? Is there some of us that God's going to have to start from scratch, wipe it all out, clean slate, do it again? I sure hope not. And at the end of today's service, I'm going to pray that our hearts and minds are so soft that God can bend us and change us right here, right now. Amen? That's what we want. All right, so in order to tell you the story about what happened, and in order to get to the place where we're going to read, I'm going to give you a little bit of background. The last time we talked about one of the kings in this king series was Pastor Brian Kiley. He talked about a king that was super awesome. His name was King Josiah. Really, really good guy, came to the throne at a very young age, and he led the last great revival in Israel's history. I mean, everybody was excited about God again. They got rid of all the junk. They were starting to live right. Everything was starting to head forward. And in 22 and a half years, they're gone. How do you go from massive revival to getting wiped out in 22 and a half years? Well, it took four leaders to get there. In that 22 and a half years, you had four leaders. The first one was Josiah's son. You would assume, since he was awesome, that his son was awesome. That is incorrect. Is it possible for great men and women of God to have kids that aren't in the same way? Yeah, his son was a bad guy. He only lasted for 6 months, and God had him pulled into prison by another nation. 6 months, bad guy. As a matter of fact, that transition between Josiah and his son was when Zephaniah the prophet prophesied that you just heard last week by Pastor Brian Kiley. Same era. Well, then that guy's son comes to power, reigns for 11 years. While he's reigning, a new empire arises called the Babylonians. Anybody ever heard of the Babylonian Empire? Okay, it's a big deal. A new leader takes over for the Babylonians, and his name is Nebuchadnezzar. Anybody ever heard that name before? Sure, if you ever read the story of Daniel, the Daniel in the lion's den guy, Nebuchadnezzar shows up in that story. He is brilliant. He's an extraordinary leader, and yes, he's anointed by God. No, he is not a godly man. He's just anointed by God to do great things. So he gets a coalition of four other nations. They rise up, and they smash through and come to power, and they decide to storm through the Middle East and just start shutting people down. Well, one of the places they attack is Judah, the south of Israel. Well, they smash them. Well, the next guy's son comes onto the throne, and he ticks off Babylon. They come back through and take 10,000 captives of Jews. Now, here's what's interesting. They pick the best and the brightest, most handsome, most beautiful. Do you want to get chosen for this or not? Right? Like, you're like, well, on one hand, it's exile. But on the other hand, I want to be better than my neighbor, right? Like, there's this idea, oh, pick me, right? I want to be a prisoner. So they grab the best and the brightest. This is where you get guys like Daniel, Shadrach, Meshach, and Abednego. This is where you get the prophet Ezekiel. Did you all know that Ezekiel was carried out in that exile as one of the best and the brightest? Anybody ever read the book of Ezekiel? Yeah, it's like an acid trip. Same thing. Like you read Alice in Wonderland, Ezekiel. Same thing, right? You're like, did Lewis Carroll write both of the? Anyway, Ezekiel is one of those best and brightest. They take them all over there and start integrating them into their society. And during that whole period, they end up getting their last king, Zedekiah. He reigns for 11 years. He ticks off Nebuchadnezzar so badly that Nebuchadnezzar says, I'm tired of even leaving some of you around. You're all going down right now. And that's where we pick up our story. Second Chronicles, could you turn with me in your Bible to page 388 if it's an ESV? Second Chronicles 36, 11. Second Chronicles 36, verse 11. Page 388, it is the last page of Second Chronicles. We're going to read this. You can follow along with me, and then I'll read a passage out of Kings that tells you more of it. Here we go. Zedekiah, that last king of Israel I talked about, was 21 years old when he began to reign, and he reigned 11 years in Jerusalem. He did what was evil in the sight of Yahweh his God. He did not humble himself before Jeremiah the prophet, who spoke from the mouth of the Lord. He also rebelled against the Babylonian king Nebuchadnezzar, who had made him swear by God. He stiffened his neck, hardened his heart against turning to the Lord, the God of Israel. And all the officers of the priests and all the people likewise in Israel were exceedingly unfaithful, following all the abominations of the nations. And they polluted the temple, the house of the Lord that he had made holy in Jerusalem. Let's pause right there for a second. When your entire leadership of your nation is not following God, and your entire religious structure is no longer following God, what does he have left to work with? So let's talk about America. I mean, we're a nation, right? I mean, so let me ask you this. Is all of our leadership of America, secular leadership, are they following the Lord? No. Is our religious structure following the Lord? Pretty good, kind of. Are there people still calling out for revival in America? Yes. I'm going to suggest to you that that is the only reason why we're still here. I think that God still has some stuff to work with, even though we are no longer a Christian nation. So what my prayer is God may revival flood America again. Amen? Amen. That's what we need. Jesus, we need our hearts turned towards you. That's what we need. All right. So, now how did God handle it? It says everybody was against him. Everybody was wicked. How did he handle it? In a typical God fashion. Look at verse 15. The Lord, the God of their fathers, sent persistently to them by his messengers because he had compassion on his people and on his dwelling place. But they kept mocking the messengers of God, despising his words and scoffing at his prophets, until the wrath of the Lord rose against his people until there was no remedy. That's pretty heavy. What was the point? I'm trying to get your attention. How does God handle bad stuff? He is patient, long-suffering, loving, and forgiving. But there has to come a time when you call it. And God treats his people the same way as he treats other people. See, here's the deal. If you read the Old Testament, you may get this weird notion that God is blowing people up willy-nilly. He is not. If you ever see the judgment of God fall, it is after hundreds of years and thousands of tries. Why? Because his nature is to forgive. His nature is to woo you back. His nature is to turn your heart. If God has to bring correction on you, it is probably after a really long time of him calling you back, so that you have no excuse, right? Well, God, I didn't know. You knew. You've been sitting in church, hearing messages day in and day out for a really long time, and you're telling me you didn't know my voice. You know my voice. Come on, right? All right, so how did it go down? You can just listen to me because I'm going to be jumping through some selections out of 2 Kings. Listen to this. For because of the anger of the Lord, it came to the point in Jerusalem and Judah that he cast them from his presence.
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0: Good afternoon and welcome to the Narrow Path radio broadcast. My name is Steve Gregg and we're live for an hour each weekday afternoon. And we take your calls during this hour. You can call in with questions about the Bible or about the Christian faith, and we'll be glad to address them on the air. You can also call to disagree with the host if you want to. And the number to call is 844-484-5737. The lines, there's quite a few lines open right now, so you can get through if you call right now. 844-484-5737. And want to announce again that not this weekend, but the following weekend, I'll be in Sacramento area speaking a number of places. I think I'm speaking 4 or 6 times. I forget on the weekend. Maybe 5. In any case, quite a few times. And so and some of those are going to be in Roseville, and some are going to be in Citrus Heights, and there's I think another location. A week from this weekend. So if you live in the area and are interested in coming to any of the meetings, feel free to look at our website, thenarrowpath.com, under announcements, and you'll see where those are. And we'll be glad to see you there. All right, we're going to go to the phones now and talk to Eddie in Madison, Connecticut. Hi, Edward. Welcome to The Narrow Path. Thanks for calling.
1: Yeah, Steve. How you doing today?
0: Good, thanks.
1: We did a Bible study, Steve, on the millennium of Christ, and we're reading it, and everyone's putting feedback into it, and we're saying, okay, Christ is going to be here physically on the earth. The people that were raised when he returned, Moses, Abraham, they're all here. Everybody's here. So I said, think of those Bible studies in the millennium. You got the guys who wrote the books teaching you. Moses, what did you mean by that when you wrote that? So you're going to get unbelievable commentary. So for 1,000 years, you're living in perfect peace on the earth. But where I got stumped, Steve, and maybe you can help, hopefully, was at the end where it says, and God let Satan out for a little season, and he deceived the nations. But here's the line that threw me for a complete loop. The number of people he deceived was as the sands of the sea. And that phrase in all through Scripture is used as an uncountable number. It's like everybody. So I said, wait a minute. How could people who just lived 1,000 years with the physical Jesus on the earth, with the best Bible studies in the world, be deceived? I said, something sounds wrong. It almost sounds like it should say, and Satan was loose for a little season and 14 people were deceived. How could it be as the sands of the sea? You say to yourself, wait a minute, didn't they just see where they were? Buddy, you just celebrated your 800th birthday. You didn't realize that? So that was the question I wanted to pose to you.
0: Yeah, well, it's a good question. When you studied the millennium with your group, you were studying the premillennial view. And that is the view that when Jesus comes back, he will establish the millennial reign. And he'll, as you said, he'll be on earth with us for 1,000 years. And it'll be a 1,000 years of peace and righteousness and so forth with Christ reigning from Jerusalem and us too being there. And this is after we've been raised from the dead, because on this view, Jesus comes before the millennium. And when Jesus comes, we know that we'll be raised from the dead immortal. Okay, so we'll be living in immortal bodies. But according to this view, there will be people on the earth who are not Christians, people who are not immortal, people who, for whatever reason, made it through the judgment at the second coming of Christ and were allowed to get into the millennium and live there. And then, as you say, Satan is loosed at the end of 1,000 years, and then he goes on and deceives this huge number of people. And then they surround the beloved city, that is the camp of the saints, as it's called. And apparently that's supposed to be a crisis of some kind. And then fire from heaven comes out and destroys them, the bad guys. Now, I used to be a premillennialist. I'm not now. I don't believe the Bible teaches premillennialism. And through most of history, the church did not believe in premillennialism. But it's a very popular view now. In fact, it's all nearly, you know, I don't know. It's probably I think it's probably the majority view among evangelicals today. But it's not the view that the church held throughout most of history. The church held through most of history that Revelation 20, the millennium, is a symbol that the whole book of Revelation is symbolic for something, and that the 1,000 years is symbolic for the period between the first coming and second coming of Christ. That is the period that we're living in now. Some people call it the church age, and that would be symbolically depicted as the 1,000-year reign of Christ and of the saints. Now, at the end of this period of time, the end of the church age, Satan would be loosed and so forth. Now, it's not really hard for us to imagine Satan being loosed and a bunch of people being deceived if that happened today. But you're saying if they've lived 1,000 years on earth with Christ there, visible, how could so many people be deceived? And I've wondered that myself. In fact, if more than that, if you've lived 1,000 years on earth, let's just say you're not a Christian, you're living after Jesus came back, you're living on earth, 1,000 years have been great, you know, no crime, no sickness, no oppression, no bad stuff. And there's a bunch of people who are immortal, you know, they've been alive the whole time and continue to be alive. And Jesus, glorified and returned, is there too. How in the world, first of all, how in the world are you going to imagine that you, a mere mortal, even if you gather in great numbers, are going to be do any harm to, you know, the saints? And then, of course, secondarily, how could they be any danger to the saints? I mean, how could this be even an issue? I mean, if a bunch of immortal people living with immortal Jesus in the city are surrounded by a bunch of mortals, is this supposed to be something to worry about? You know, how could they be a danger to us? You know, the whole depiction of the 1,000 years, if it's seen that way, has some problems, a lot of problems, I think, not the least of which is that no place else in the Bible speaks of a 1,000-year reign after Jesus comes back. That's the only, Revelation 20 is the only chapter in the Bible that mentions it. And what most, you know, most of the Old Testament prophecies about Jesus' reign say it's forever, eternal. None of them say it's 1,000 years. And so, I mean, this to impose this idea upon Revelation 20, which is actually throughout history been the minority view. There have been premillennialists in the early church, and there's a lot of them now. But for most of history, the church was amillennial, which is the view I talk about where the millennium is symbolic for the present age, and that, you know, at the end of this age, there's going to be a massive deception. And then Jesus is going to come back. That's the fire from heaven that comes back during that, you know, period of time. You know, it says in 2 Thessalonians 1:8 that Jesus will come in flaming fire, taking vengeance on those who don't know God and who don't obey the gospel. So I'm gonna agree with you that if you're taking a premillennial view, you've got some strange ideas that are kind of hard to square with the whole picture that you've got. But if you take the view the church mostly held throughout history, it doesn't have that problem because the whole thing is symbolic of the present age. So that would be something to consider. My book, Revelation 4 Views, a Parallel Commentary, has a treatment of chapter 20 that compares the premillennial, the postmillennial, and the amillennial views, which are three different approaches to that one chapter. And I explain what the differences are and what the case is for each. Now, if you don't want to buy my book, I don't sell them, so I'm not trying to sell them. You can get my lectures for free. If you go to thenarrowpath.com, you'll find I have verse-by-verse lectures through the entire Bible, including Revelation. And you can just click on the one that's on Revelation 20, and you'll get my whole explanation of it. And that's at thenarrowpath.com. I appreciate your call, Eddie, and I can appreciate your confusion about that because I think the premillennial view does bring confusion about some of those matters. Let's talk next to Kathy in Indianapolis, Indiana, and we still have some lines open for you if you want to call 844-484-5737, 844-484-5737. Kathy, welcome to the Narrow Path. Thanks for calling.
2: Yes, yesterday you were talking about Jesus sang on the way to the cross. I didn't know that he sang. Where would I find that in the Bible?
0: Well, Jesus didn't sing on the way to the cross. He sang at the end of the Last Supper. We are told in Mark's Gospel that after they took the supper, it says when they sang a hymn, They went on out where Jesus was then afterwards arrested. Let me see here. It's going to be in Mark chapter 14. No, let me see, earlier than that. It might be. Okay, yeah, it's going to be. It's verse chapter 14, verse 26. This is right after the Last Supper. It says, "And when they had sung a hymn, they went out of the to the Mount of Olives." And I mentioned that the Jews traditionally sang six psalms, which are the last of them is Psalm 118. So counting back, I think it's probably 113 through 118. And the caller was asking about Psalm 118. So I mentioned that's part of the psalms that the Jesus and the disciples sang at the end of the Passover. Now, we don't read of him singing as he's on his way to the cross, though he did go, you know, out and get arrested, and within several hours after he sang this song, he was on his way to the cross. But I only mentioned that he sang at the end of the Last Supper.
2: Okay, did you say he sang, "This is the day that the Lord hath made"?
0: Yep.
2: Didn't know where that was at.
0: That's in Psalm 118. That's the psalm.
2: Okay, I wrote that down. Thank you very kindly.
0: All right. Thanks for your call, Kathy. Let's talk to Tom in Detroit, Michigan. Tom, welcome to The Narrow Path. Thanks for calling.
3: Yeah, hi, Steve. I just listening to you over the last couple of months on my way home from work. So I'm just starting to come to grips with the fact that, like, dispensationalism is a bad thing. I think I've been thinking about that for a long time. Mm. But with that in mind, I've heard you talk about, there seems to be a lot of interest, of course, in end time events, right? And I've heard you talk a lot about it. With sort of a broad stroke, could you give me, I mean, if a lot of the things that we see in prophetic books happened already, what are we to be expecting from now forward, including, I think I heard you say something like the mark of the beast you thought was maybe symbolic, but, you know, when I read Revelations, it seems like, you know, you can either buy or sell. And of course, with technology today, it sort of becomes a segue to think that, you know, well, that could be the chip in your head or the chip in your hand, right? So I'm just wondering if you could do sort of a general summary of what we should expect from now till the end.
0: Yeah. Yeah, I'd be glad to talk about that. As far as the mark of the beast goes, it's mentioned only one place, and that's in Revelation chapter 13, verses 17 and 18. And to say that's literal would be kind of strange, because everything else in the chapter is symbolic. A beast, at the beginning of the chapter, an animal comes out of the sea. That animal has the mouth of a lion, the feet of a bear, the body of a leopard. It's got seven heads and 10 horns. Now, if you don't think that's symbolic, you could be corrected on that by looking at chapter 17, which tells us that the seven heads are symbols of seven mountains, and also they are symbols of seven kings. And then the 10 horns are symbols of 10 kings that we're told in chapter 17. So right off, we know that we're talking symbolically. And it shouldn't surprise us. We wouldn't expect the world to worship and follow and elect as the, you know, the head of state an actual animal that looks like that. I don't think anyone takes that literally. Then there's another animal, another beast, that has horns like a lamb, but it's got a mouth like a dragon. And, you know, it makes an image of the first beast and makes people worship it. And then we have the mark of the beast. You know, I guess one would be hard-pressed to say which parts of that are supposed to be taken literal. Because the animals, which make up the description of the animals, make up the majority of the chapter, they certainly are not literal. So, you know, is the mark a literal mark? Could be. But I don't see any reason to think so. Now, when you say that they can't buy or sell because of it, kind of sounds like it could be because of the chip that people want to put in our heads or hands now. I mean, it could be that would happen. I mean, there could be a chip put in people's heads or hands, and it could be that they would not be able to buy or sell without it. That would have nothing to do with Revelation 13, in my opinion. I don't think Revelation 13 is talking about that, but some people do, but whether it is or not, it could happen. Lots of things happen that Revelation never mentioned. But some have assumed that this statement that no one could buy or sell without the mark of the beast means that there's no cash. There's a cashless society, and you kind of have to scan your chip or whatever to purchase things. And if you don't have the chip, you can't buy anything. This is 50 years ago when I was being taught Bible prophecy and end time stuff by dispensationalists. They didn't have chips in those days. They had tattoos, laser tattoos. So the sexy technology of that time was a kind of invisible tattoo under the skin that had to be scanned under a black light. Now they're much more technologically advanced. We have chips now. But none of these things necessarily are implied in the book. To suggest the only reason people could not buy or sell without the mark is that there's no cash or no alternate economic transactional, you know, medium is only one idea. And you know, the fact that people can't buy or sell without the mark could simply mean that their refusal to take the mark causes them to be socially ostracized. And just like, I mean, we could see what happened to the Jews in Germany when Hitler came to power. They were socially ostracized, and people wouldn't do business with them. They wouldn't buy or sell from them. They didn't want to have any dealings with them. An economic boycott is not an uncommon form of persecution in history. You know, when some group, especially Christians, have been, you know, marginalized, there have been times when people simply wouldn't do business with them because they weren't conforming to the social norms. And that could easily be what it's referring to. If you don't have the mark, you're not conforming to the norms, and therefore people won't do business with you. It might have nothing to do with how you pay for your transactions and whether there's cash or not available. It has more to do with whether people will deal with you at all in the business area. So I don't see any reason to assume that Revelation's talking about a cashless society, though I have no serious doubts that that is something that powerful political people would like to institute, and which they may in fact do. I've always assumed that that could happen. People have talked about a cashless society for a long time, but I don't follow what we call newspaper exegesis. I don't let the current events decide for me what the Bible means. I think it just means if people don't toe the line and wear the mark, then you know, they'll be ostracized. They'll be marginalized. People won't do business with them, and so forth. But, I mean, it could be either way. But some people just assume that they read in the Bible of a cashless society, and we do not read that in the Bible. Now, you said, what do we look forward to if many of these prophecies are fulfilled in the past? Well, I don't think Jesus gave any evidence for us to look at to show us that the end of the world is near. Once the disciples asked him, when he was just about to ascend, they said, will you at this time restore the kingdom to Israel? And he says, it's not for you to know the times or the seasons which the Father has put in his own authority. I certainly consider the second coming of Christ to be one of those things that the Father has put in his own authority.

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2: Many people are doing the same thing right now, but the ones who are doing so now really don't have any more reason to than previous generations did. And so, in other words, there can't be any reliable signs. If the Bible scholars of previous times thought they were seeing signs, well, they were wrong. Why would we be right and they were wrong? And why would God even give us signs? Why would he want us to have signs? I've never understood why that would be helpful. God doesn't want us to be messing around, sinning, compromising until we hear the 10-minute warning, and then we shape up and pull ourselves together. God's not looking for people to outwardly conform to some standards so that they don't get thrown in hell or so they end up in the tribulation or something. He's looking for people who are devoted to him, like who love him and obey him. And people who love him and obey him will do so whether they think he's coming soon or not. I don't have any confidence that he's coming soon. I would like it if he did, and I don't say he won't, but I don't have any confident expectation that he's coming soon, and yet I love him, I'll serve him, and that's been true with me for over 50 years. I used to think he was coming soon when I was a teenager because all my teachers said the signs pointed that way, but they misread the signs, obviously, and there weren't any signs, as it turns out, and they were wrong. But some people who were looking for those signs and thought Jesus was coming soon 50 years ago, they just decided to fall away. And Jesus said that would be the case with some. He said, some servants, when the master tarries, will say, my master delays his coming. And so they'll just draw back and eat and drink with the drunkards and beat his fellow servants. And he said, when the master comes, he'll take them totally by surprise. But he also told the disciples to watch at all times, because at a time that you don't think he's coming, at the time you don't expect, he said, your master will come. So there's really no indication that there will be signs of his coming. When people talk about wars and rumors of wars and things like that, and diseases and earthquakes, people are always pointing to these things as signs. But when Jesus mentioned those in Matthew 24, he listed these things. He said, but the end is not yet. You know, when you see these things, it's not the end. In other words, it's not a sign of the end. These things happen all the time. He didn't even say they would increase in number. He just said, you'll see these things. Well, I see these things. I've seen them all my life. And so did my parents, my grandparents, my great-grandparents. Frankly, everyone who's ever lived has seen wars and rumors of wars and pestilences and disease and earthquakes. And so do we. Now, some people say, yeah, but we see a lot more of them than they did before. Well, maybe we do, but that's not said to be a sign. He just said, if you see those kinds of things, they're not a sign. It's not the end, he said. This is just the beginning of sorrows. So, in other words, he hasn't given us anything to be recognized as signs of the end times. Now, if somebody thinks the abomination of desolation, spoken of in Matthew 24:15, is a sign, well, he said it was a sign that Jerusalem was going to be destroyed. And he said it would happen in that generation, which it did. So, I don't know of any signs. I'm actually writing a book about this very thing at the moment. I've been kind of working on a chapter here and there on people misreading signs or, all the signs of the times that aren't signs of the times that people point to. If you say, well, what does remain to be done? Well, I have no idea. I mean, there's actually two things I know God wants to do before Jesus comes back. He wants to see the church mature. There are several references to this in Scripture, Ephesians 4 being one of them. One of the parables of Jesus talked about the kingdom was like a seed that grew first as a blade, and then there were heads of grain, and then mature head in the grain in the head. This is in Mark chapter 4. He said, and when the fruit was mature, he put in the sickle because the harvest had come. So he's waiting for mature fruit from the church. And fruit in the Bible refers to just

0: and righteousness, taking that idea from Isaiah chapter 5, verse 7. So he's waiting for the church to get better, to grow up. And he's also, of course, eager for the world to be evangelized. So those are a couple of things. Jesus said, this gospel of the kingdom must be preached in all the world as a witness to all nations. Then the end will come. I'm not sure if he's talking about the end of Jerusalem or the end of the world, but in any case, he makes it very clear that he wants all the nations to be evangelized, which is a process that has been going on and still going on. So, you know, how will we know that Jesus is coming soon? We won't, but that doesn't mean he's not working on things that have to get done first, like the evangelization of the world and the maturity of the church. I think we're pretty far from the second one. We may be pretty close to the first one being done. So, one thing I don't think he wants us to be is clock watchers. You know, when people are at work, they're not supposed to be always looking at the clock to see how soon they're leaving. Focus on the work. Jesus said, occupy until I come. He's going to come when you don't know. There's no warning. And so just make sure that at all times, you're doing the very thing that you hope you'll be doing when he shows up. And do your work well, without always glancing at the clock to see when it's closing time. So that'd be my approach to that whole subject. I appreciate your call, brother. Thanks for joining us. We need to take a break now, and then we'll have some more calls. 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Stay tuned.
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0: 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My name is Steve Gregg, and we're live for another half hour taking your calls. If you have questions about the Bible or the Christian faith, be glad to hear from you. If you disagree with the host, I'd be glad to hear from you. Feel free to give us a call. Right now, our lines are full, but you can call within a few minutes anyway, and probably get through, hopefully, because lines will be opening up. The number is 844-484-5737. Our next caller is Bill, calling from Sacramento, California. Hi, Bill. Welcome.
1: Hello?
0: Hi. You're on the air.
1: This is Daryl.
0: Daryl? Okay, my call screener thought you said Bill. Okay, he put down Bill. Go ahead, Daryl.
1: The question about Greek for laymen and common people starting out in the Bible study, do you recommend the Greek? Because I heard a pastor, the reason I asked, because he said that people don't even know basic Greek, like horse, water, cat, you know, stuff like that, you know. And so what is your impression about that?
0: Well, of course people don't know basic Greek. In this country, they're not Greeks, and they don't speak Greek. They speak English. But it is helpful to learn Greek and Hebrew, and probably Aramaic, too, if you'd like to read the Bible in its original languages. And some people do that. And if someone wants to do that, more power to them. I think that's a wonderful thing. I have not done that. I have not learned Greek or Hebrew. However, for English-speaking people like ourselves, there are resources, lots of them, that access the Greek and the Hebrew meanings for us. There are lexicons, which are like, you know, bilingual dictionaries. You know, you look up the Greek word that's used in the Bible, and it expands it to show all the English meanings and how it's used and where and so forth. Lexicons like that are very helpful. I have several of them. There's a book that any Christian can access. It's pretty easy, easier than Lexicon. It's called Vine's Expository Dictionary of Bible Words. And there you can look up the English words from your Bible, and it'll tell you what the Greek words are and what they mean and what verses use them and so forth. It's called Vines. W.E. Vine is the guy who made it. W.E. Vine, just like a grapevine. Vine's Expository Dictionary of New Testament, or actually of Bible Words. It used to be only the New Testament. That's helpful for people who aren't going to get very deep into the Greek, but who want to know, you know, in the Bible, this English word, what is the Greek word behind it, or the Hebrew? There's similar books that do the same for Old Testament Hebrew. I mean, there's just tons of books like that. So that, I mean, you can learn most of what a Greek scholar or a Hebrew scholar would gain from reading it in the original languages. You can gain as an English reader accessing and doing, you know, these are resources. These allow the original languages and their meanings to be accessed by English-speaking people. And, you know, it's true. It is helpful to learn Greek. And if you study the Bible for very long and look up words, you'll start to know some of the Greek words. Now, you may not know the grammar, and that could be a drawback. I have some Greek scholars that I sometimes consult who've told me anytime you want to, just, you know, ask. So there's times when I don't know the grammar well enough, but I wonder, does it mean this or does it mean that? And I'll write to them, and they'll write back. So, I mean, so we do, you know, if you want to get really deep into biblical study, it helps to access the Greek and the Hebrew. Now, I want to say a very good English translation will always be written by somebody who knows the Greek and the Hebrew very well. That's why they were hired to translate the Bible from those languages. So if you have a good translation, it diminishes the need to look up Greek words, but you still need to sometimes, because sometimes a word in English, or I should say a word in Greek, could have more than one English equivalent. And so the translators have to pick one out of several possibilities. And so it might be helpful to know what the other options are. But I don't want to make it sound like you have to know Greek or Hebrew to understand the Bible for the most part. And I admit, I'm not a Greek scholar. I'm not a Hebrew scholar. I use the best translations I can, and then I have lexicons, and I have Greek references. And And any good commentary, too, is going to, you know, explain what the Greek and the Hebrew are in the books if you've got them. So, yeah, the pastor's right. He's just making an observation, I suppose. Maybe, I don't know if it's a criticism he's making, that most Christians don't know much Greek or any Greek. True, a man can't be blamed if he doesn't know the Greek, if he wasn't raised in a country where they speak or read it. But it is possible to learn it, and at least to learn it anecdotally. I would say I've learned Greek and Hebrew anecdotally. I can't open a Greek text and just read it and translate it. But I, you know, there'd be many hundreds of words over the years I've become acquainted with, and they're used, you know, in my English translations. I usually know what the Greek words are behind it. But in many cases, you don't need to. The more you learn about these kind of things, the more, I don't know, the more things you can learn about the Bible, and that's always good. So, yeah, I mean, if you wanted to study the Bible and learn more about the Greek and Hebrew, you can always take classes. I mean, any seminary will have a Greek and Hebrew classes. Or, like I said, you can get the reference books that I mentioned. Those kind of things. They'll probably be enough for most people.
1: Yeah, thanks, Steve.
0: Okay, Daryl, thanks. We'll talk next to Sally in Nashville, Tennessee. Hi, Sally. Welcome.
2: Hi, how you doing?
0: Good.
2: Okay, so the stuff going on in Iran, one of the things that it's brought up is, I don't know if you've seen this like on Twitter or whatever, all these other countries in the Middle East that used to be Christian that are now Islamic, mm-hmm. like Iran and Syria, Lebanon, et cetera. Mm-hmm. So as I'm looking at this, usually you think where the light of Christ has shone, it pushes back this kind of darkness, it's ascendant, right? Like, mm-hmm. So why are these countries still Islamic? Like, did they kill off all the Christians and just outbreed them? Like, I'm just wondering why once a country goes Islamic, there's very little hope that it can ever revert to a Christian country. And I just wanted your thoughts. I know it's kind of historical, but sure. I was curious what you thought.
0: Yeah, well, it's not very common for an Islamic country to ever, you know, retreat from being an Islamic country. And that's because Islam is different than Christianity in this respect. If you're Islamic, you're not allowed to become something else. There's no liberty. You'll be killed. I mean, basically, Islam says if somebody abandons the Islamic religion, they should be killed. It's a death penalty. And although there are individual Muslims in Islamic countries that do get converted, sometimes they are killed. And sometimes they're just very quiet about it because they don't want to be killed. But it's very difficult to overthrow an entrenched Islamic establishment without force. And Christians, generally speaking, don't use force like the Muslims do. The Muslims conquered those regions by the sword. Christianity is, you know, Jesus forbids us to conquer countries by the sword. He said those who live by the sword will die by the sword. So the only way I would think that an Islamic country would stop being Islamic, well, it would either be if, you know, it's invaded by a non-Islamic country and wiped out in some other form of government or some other religion was imposed on it. But Christians aren't allowed to do that. To people, we don't kill people or convert them at sword point. That's Muhammad's way of doing things, not Jesus's. And that's one reason that Islam has taken over the Middle East. You're right that before the 6th century, virtually all the Middle East was Christian. Those countries we think of as, you know, entrenched Islamic strongholds, they were strong Christian countries. And, you know, the Crusades shifted some of that, but mostly it was mostly the Islamic, the rise of Islam in the 6th, 7th century, and how they spread by the sword. Now, it is true that the light of the gospel does tend to drive back darkness, but Jesus said to Christians, let your light shine before men so they'll see your good works, and you don't put your light under a bushel, you know. Now, he had to say that because Christians sometimes do put their light under a bushel. And many times the church has receded into lukewarmness or some other, you know, they've left their first love or something. And when Jesus in Revelation told the churches, the seven churches of Turkey, that, you know, they needed to repent. And he threatened them, if you don't repent, I'm going to remove you. Well, guess what? Islam came and removed them. You know, those churches are not there anymore. The one in Philadelphia, I think, is. And there might be one in, I think there's one in Smyrna, also Izmir today. But most of those seven churches are gone. And they were mainly eliminated by Islam. Now, Jesus said he was going to do that to them. In fact, he actually referred to it as him coming to remove their lampstands and so forth. Him coming at a time when they weren't watching. So it's interesting. It's like a judgment has come upon churches in those lands. And, you know, we have to ask ourselves, if that's true, is Jesus going to bring similar judgment on the church in this land? We certainly have as much compromise in the churches in our country as they had in most countries that we know of. I mean, I think American Christianity has been very virile in many respects, in a good way. There's a lot of strong evangelical Christians here, but there's also huge compromises being made, and some churches, some pastors are deconstructing and not, you know, they're giving up their faith. And lots of the biggest churches are run by pastors who aren't preaching the gospel. They're, you know, they're preaching some kind of a feel-good message. And so with the church being corrupt, you know, that happened apparently to the seven churches of Asia, some of them, and God let them be taken over by Islam. Now, that may not be the last we'll hear of Christianity there. There's, in the spiritual war between Satan's kingdom and God's kingdom, we have more power than the other side has, but the church often doesn't wield it. The church is drawn off after worldly things. You know, we have the weapons of our warfare are mighty through God to pull down the strongholds of Islam and of communism and of other things like that. Every high thing that exalts itself against the knowledge of God, our weapons that God has given us, spiritual weapons, are capable of defeating them. Yeah, but how many Christians are really living like they're in a warfare? How many are, like Paul told Timothy, enduring hardship as good soldiers of Jesus Christ? We're pretty comfortable here, and pretty much want to stay comfortable, I'd say. We may lose. We may lose ground here. But that's not the end of the world. You see, we feel like it's the end of the world, but many, many generations throughout history have felt it was the end of the world, and it wasn't. We think it is, but it isn't, maybe. Could be, but it probably isn't. In the end, Islam will be driven back. Will it be in this century or a future century? I don't know. God is not going to give up the world that he died to purchase, but he's going to allow it to have its fluctuations. The church advances when they're faithful, and they retreat when they're unfaithful. And when they retreat, something satanic comes to fill its place. Yeah, the church, I'm afraid the Western churches, they conquered Western Europe, and they conquered the United States and things like that. And then they got fat and sassy. They just kind of got lazy. They decided, well, we're comfortable now. Let's stay comfortable. And they ceased to endure hardship as good soldiers. And so the church recedes, and then it waxes and wanes with different generations. We are probably living in a perilous generation for the church in America. Certainly Europe has succumbed to the invasion of Islam and the Islamification of what used to be Christendom. But America hasn't quite succumbed, but the present election cycle, so forth, seems to indicate that there's a tremendous incursion of Islamic influence into what used to be not Islamic society. And so, I mean, they're incrementalists. If they gain a lot of power this election, maybe more the next election, maybe more the next one, we may be under Sharia law, a few elections from now. Who knows? I'm not trying to be an alarmist. I'm just pointing out anyone who's paying attention can see it. And why? Well, I don't think the church in America is very robust. Some Christians are, but I think the biggest churches are the ones that are, in many cases, the ones that are sitting back on their lees and not getting much done spiritually, just growing fat. And that might have something to do with it. And that certainly must have happened in the Middle East at some point, or else God would not have allowed his church to recede as much as it did. Hopefully it'll come back. I believe it will someday. Kathy in Lewiston, Maine, welcome to The Narrow Path. Thanks for calling.
3: Hi.
0: Hi.
3: I love listening to you. Anyway, I'm confused. I'm very confused. And I think the Bible says Satan is the author of confusion. But I hear you talking about dispensationalism, and you used to believe it and then you didn't. Now you don't, I guess. And
0: right.
3: The pre-tribulation rapture.
0: Pre-trib. Mm-hmm.
3: Yeah, pre-trib, and then now you don't believe in that, I don't believe.
0: That's dispensation,
3: anyway,
0: yeah.
3: Yeah. So, well, I don't know as much as you do anyway, but the thing of it is, for me, it's like speaking in tongues and not speaking in tongues, and being a dispensationalist or not being a dispensationalist. Does any of this theology, I don't believe it can be both ways. I really don't. I don't believe
0: not.
3: That either you speak in tongues, I think it was passed or it isn't. Or, you
0: right.
3: know, it just can't be both ways. So,
0: right. So let me just say what I think you're saying. You're hearing different things. And the things you're hearing are mutually exclusive. Dispensationalism either is true or it's not true. Calvinism is either true or it's not true. Speaking in tongues is either for this day or it's not for this day. I mean, these are different opinions you'll hear from different people. And in the nature of reality, a statement can be true, but any contrary to statement then will be false. So I think from the beginning of time, people have lived in an age where there were true statements and false statements. There's true religion and false religion. There's people who tell the truth to their husbands or their wives, and there's people who don't tell the truth to their wives and husbands. So, I mean, there's always the choice between what is true and what is false. And we live in a world where the Bible says the devil is the father of lies, so whatever is false comes from him. Now, to say that somebody believes something that isn't true, let's say my position. My position is that dispensationalism is not true. I don't mean to say that people who believe that doctrine are Satan worshippers or in league with Satan. I think it's not so much that everyone who believes a lie is a liar. If they actually believe it, they're speaking the truth as best they know, but it's wrong. And if their views are wrong, then of course they have believed a lie. Now, to say that someone has believed a lie is simply to say they need to, they need to learn more about the truth. And not every lie will send somebody to hell. I mean, if people believe a lie about who Jesus is, that's probably going to send them to hell. If they believe a lie about predestination, that won't send them to hell. If they believe a lie about when the rapture is going to be, that won't send them to hell. You know, if they believe a lie about speaking in tongues, that's not going to send people to hell. Truth has 1,000 propositions, and I don't know if anybody alive holds all of the true propositions. I mean, even if we have the best doctrines of any denomination, and I don't belong to a denomination, but let's say we did, and the very best ones would still have some things they don't know. We know in part, and we prophesy in part, Paul said. In 1 Corinthians 13. So that means we don't know everything. That means sometimes the things we think we know, we don't. And we need to learn. But that shouldn't be surprising. That means we're about average. Everybody has stuff to learn. Nobody knows it all. And so as you learn more, you don't have to be saying, I better figure this out. I've got somebody who believes in a pre-trib rapture and somebody who doesn't. I better figure it out before Jesus comes back or else I'm in trouble. Or before I die. No, you're not in trouble. If you die with the wrong view about that, you're not in trouble. If you love Jesus, if you're following Christ, if you're obedient to him, on the final exam when you stand before him, there's not going to be a test of, did you believe the right view about the rapture? Did you believe the right view about predestination? Did you believe the right view about tongues? No, that's not going to be on the final exam. The question is, did you Were you loyal to Christ? Were you his, were you his disciple? That's what's going to matter. And so you might say, oh, well, if that's all it matters, why do I even have to care about getting the right opinion about other things? Well, if you don't, that's between you and God. You know, to me, I think we need to be valiant for the truth. And there are truths, let me put it this way, there are lies, which even if I believe them, they won't send me to hell. But I don't want to believe them if they're lies. I want the truth. Truth is good. Jesus said, if you continue in my words, you'll know the truth, and the truth will make you free. Apparently, the more of truth you know, the more free you will be. You can still go to heaven not knowing all the truth, fortunately, since nobody knows all the truth. Nobody knows everything. But and the vast majority of things that you could get wrong will not send you to hell. But why would you want to get them wrong if there's the option of getting them right? That's where I'm at. I don't condemn anyone who's a dispensationalist, but I think they're mistaken. I don't condemn Calvinists, but I think they're mistaken. So we have to kind of realize there's a lot of things people can say. Many of them are Christians saying things that aren't as true as some other statements would be. So as we meditate day and night on the Word of God and ask the Holy Spirit to guide us into all truth, we should be open to learning new things. And because the Holy Spirit may say, listen, you've been brought up all your life under a teaching about this, which was just a human tradition that your denomination accepted. Now it's time for you to come out of that and to see what the Bible actually says. And I think everybody has to be open to that process. That's simply called being teachable. And so I think we all need to be teachable. We need to be lifelong learners. So, you know, when you hear different things about dispensationalism or other things, don't get stressed about it. Just say, oh, there's something I better sort out. Now, if you say, the devil's the author of confusion, and if I don't know which view is right, I'm confused. Well, there's a different option. You don't have to be confused. You can just be undecided. It's much more comfortable to accept the fact that I'm undecided about something than I'm confused about it. Confusion is a disordered state of mind and spirit. Being undecided just means I'm still a learner. I don't know all the data yet. I'm good with it. I'm learning. I'm open to everything that God would give me. So, maybe I'll, this thing I don't understand very well, maybe I'll understand it better later. I'm not going to sweat it, because to me, to live is Christ, you know? And if I can live for Christ and have some wrong ideas in the process while I'm learning, I'm not going to worry about that. I'll learn as much as I can. And I can't know any more than I can learn. And so I'll leave the learning up to God. As I study and meditate on the Word, I'll leave it to God to draw me into more truth on things I'm undecided about. But being undecided is not necessarily an uncomfortable place to be. Like being confused definitely is. Being confused is very uncomfortable. So don't be confused. Just be undecided until you got it figured out. Thanks for your call, sister. Let's talk to Lynn from Colorado Springs. Hi, Lynn. Welcome to The Narrow Path. Thanks for calling.
4: Hey, Steve, appreciate your commentary on all that. I appreciate your comment on the lady that just called. That was great explanation of that. I'm an ex-Jehovah's Witness, praise God, and all I've been
0: praise
4: doing
0: God.
4: Is sucking in the Word of God. Yeah, sucking in the Word of God with a 5-inch hose. But my question is, in a couple of passages in John, at least, John 5:43, John 17:11 and 12, and there's another one in it, Jesus says to his Father, you have given me your name and I have made it known.
0: Mm-hmm.
4: Not once in the New Testament have I ever heard Jesus mention his Father's name, Jehovah, Yahweh,
0: right,
4: whatever. And it's like,
0: not once. And he didn't need to,
4: once.
0: Because the Jews, he was only among the Jews, they knew that name already. So he didn't have to tell them that name. He didn't ever mention it as far as we know. So what does it mean when he says, I've declared your name to them, for example? Well, you have to understand that the expression, your name, or the name of God, is not referring to the syllables by which he is referred. I mean, your name is Lynn. My name is Steve. Mm-hmm. God's name is Yahweh. And Jesus' name was probably Yeshua or something like that. They'd pronounce it. But mm-hmm. the point is that when you talk about we're saved by the name of Jesus, there's no other name by which you... It doesn't mean by knowing how to pronounce his name It means by his identity. The word name in the Middle Eastern culture of the time, it really referred to the identity of the person. So, I mean, we still use it that way sometimes, like somebody's identity or their reputation. We say, you know, my good name depends on me, you know, keeping my promises. My good name? You mean Steve is a good name? No, Steve's just a name. My good name would be my good reputation, who I am. Now, when Moses asked God to show him his glory, God said, I'll tell you what I'll do. I'll put you in a crack of a rock here. I'll cover it up, and I'll pass by, and I'll declare my name to you. Okay, so he declared his name, and here's what his name was in Exodus 34, verses 6 and 7. The Lord passed before him and proclaimed Yahweh Elohim, merciful and gracious, long-suffering and abounding in goodness and truth, keeping mercy for thousands, forgiving iniquity and transgression and sin, by no means clearing the guilty, visiting the iniquity of the fathers on the children to the children's children to the third generation. Now, notice he did say, my name is Yahweh Elohim, but the part of declaring my name is not just telling you what syllables to use. It's who I am. It's my character. And he describes his character in many phrases there, and that's how he declared his name. That is, he's making himself known, not just what to call him, but who you know him to be. And so in the Bible, the name refers to the character, the reputation, the identity of a person. And that's why Jesus changed the names of some of his disciples, because the meanings of them were going to describe what their identity would be or what they'd be like afterwards. Anyway, I wish I could go longer on this. Thank you for your call. I'm off the air in 10 seconds. 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
4: Welcome to Seculo. Will Haynes in studio. I'll be joined by Jordan Seculo momentarily as well. And we've got a lot to talk about. As the conflict with Iran starts to heat up more, what do we see? We saw overnight that Iran, once again, firing a barrage of missiles at Kuwait this time. Now, Kuwait is a very strategic point for the United States. We have a very large military presence there. And they have been a frequent target of the Iranians throughout this conflict. So much so that Iran has multiple times targeted the civilian airport of Kuwait. So much so that a portion of it was shut down, not just because of the ongoing conflict, but because of it being destroyed by Iranian missiles and drone attacks. But what we see is that overnight, Kuwait's air defenses intercepted the incoming missiles and drones after sirens sounded across the country, according to Kuwait's Ministry of Defense, which described the attack as a blatant Iranian aggression. The Iranians, on their part, took credit for it. So they were doing it because of the proximity of these locations they tried to hit that were to U.S. military personnel. All of this at the same time, you see that President Trump is going out there and making the statement that this renewed U.S. campaign against Iran won't last long. What does that mean? Does it mean that the economic D-Day and sanctions that we talked about yesterday with Secretary Mike Pompeo are working to the point that they think Iran is contained? It's no longer the threat. They've destroyed enough of their infrastructure militarily, and they've destroyed their economy successfully. We've also seen renewed calls by the president for the people to rise up. So going back to that idea that even early on we talked about of weakening the regime, weakening the IRGC, and allowing the people to take their country back. Are we at that point? The entire time we were saying it could be that is the plan all along. We don't know. We have to wait and see. We're only not even a full year into this, where there's already been the comparisons of, Vietnam or those that have all along been saying that we've just been doing Israel's bidding. We know that that is not the case. We know it's not true. You also can't make a Vietnam comparison to something that's not even 12 months old yet, when that war lasted for 20 years, multiple presidencies. And we don't have a single boot on the ground in Iran. So the comparisons there, not even a place you can start. But we are going to talk about this because after a month of quiet, we have seen the U.S. and Iran trading fire. We are seeing Iran going back to their playbook of hitting Gulf neighbors instead of directly attacking the U.S. vessels. I think that tells you something about their capabilities and what they are confident they can do. But we're also going to talk about some other things during this hour. We're going to share a video with you that you can share, that we encourage you to share, as we try to flood the zone with information about Pastor Saw to bring him home ahead of Xi Jinping's visit here later this month, just a few weeks away, as well as some interesting conversation that a very famous I'd say formerly conservative commentator, journalist, to put that in quotes, has been putting out on the internet. It's going to surprise you, and I think it tells a lot more about the story of this person's evolution than maybe they'd like you to know. We'll be right back with more on Seculo. Jordan Seculo will be joining me in studio as we go over all of this, but I want to hear from you, whether it's on the Iran conflict, whether it's on our work here trying to bring Pastor Saul home, or maybe even about some of these candidates like Abdul al-Sayed that's now starting to sound like he may have the backing of someone that many of us listened to for a long time. Give us a call, 1-800-684-3110 to be on air, 1-800-684-3110. We'll be right back after this break with Jordan as we break this all down on this beautiful Thursday in September. We'll be right back with more.
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8: The book of Ephesians gives a marvelous summary of the good news of Christ and its implications for our daily lives. As Christians, we know that through God's Word, we can complete the Great Commission as we find clarity of truth and then exalt Christ to others. 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You'll be deeply studying God's precise, powerful, and effective Word on Expository Truths, Mondays at 6 p.m.
4: Welcome back to Seculo. Will Haynes here, joined in studio by Jordan. And Jordan, the Iranians have decided to try to ratchet things up again.
9: Right.
4: The United States did a very specific strategic strike at what looked like mine-laying vehicles, boats, craft, that were taken out near the Strait of Hormuz. And then Iran decided now is the time to start launching rockets and missiles at our Gulf neighbors, as they like to do. I think, it tells you a lot.
9: Yeah.
4: About the Iranians, that they're not saying, let's try to hit these aircraft carriers. Let's try to hit the very strong Navy that the United States has in the region. But at the same time, they are still going after military personnel. They are still trying to hit bases and radar systems
9: right.
4: in Jordan, in Kuwait, in Bahrain, in Iraq. So overnight, they hit Kuwait. That's been a very favorable target for them to try and hit.
9: Sure.
4: While Kuwait does have very good anti-missile systems, they haven't had to use them as much as places like Israel, so therefore a little bit untested.
9: Right.
4: But right now, we're even looking at this, and Iran seems to be weakened to the point where not even their missile attacks are able to get through at all.
9: Yes, I mean, and we're also seeing that while they threaten these larger attacks and they put out these social media videos and you see their propaganda online that they're going to shoot off ICBMs. And there's a lot of talk for those who are anti the position of the Trump administration here inside the United States, that we are somehow, you know, running out of ammunition and we can't figure out how to produce more if we need to. I don't really believe that as well, by the way. If we need to produce more ammunition, we got plenty of companies in the United States that can do that very quickly. But that, look where Iran is having to go. They're choosing easier targets. And like you said, well, even then, having a tough time striking them. So while there's the economic kind of noose around Iran that continues to tighten, and that's through the Treasury Department, and we've seen a lot of talk about that the last 2 days, they are still, instead of trying to make friends with their neighbors in the Middle East, they are still treating anyone who works with the United States at all as an enemy. And again, you can see how long-term we are building a coalition against Iran that could prevent a kind of the Islamic Revolutionary Guard from expanding its work, because these were countries that in the past kind of had to keep things as neutral as possible. Now they've been hit by Iran, so they can treat Iran as a real enemy, as a real threat. And so we're building a major coalition in the Middle East, and I don't think it gets enough attention, of countries, not just Israel and the U.S., but of most of the Muslim world in the Middle East, to take on Iran and to make sure we, at a minimum, are containing their abilities to get a nuclear weapon and their abilities to carry out more violent attacks outside of Iran.
4: Well, and once again, I think that it does show the strength of the United States being the leader here. Obviously, you've had all the influencers that have wanted to say that Israel drug us into this. But I think that goes to show the cooperation between countries like Qatar, Bahrain, Jordan, ones that are not signatories to the Abraham Accords at this point, have by sheer necessity, right, begun to cooperate with the state of Israel. And I think that that is something for the long term, for the world, leads to a more peaceful world. Right. Just in and of itself, the fact that these countries have begun to have to, out of necessity, share intel, share military, not secrets per se, but just military plans so that they don't end up harming each other.
9: Right.
4: They have become on the same side in this conflict. So I think even there, if it were to cease today and we contain them with the destructive economic sanctions that we have in place, yeah, as Scott Bessent says, we're going to keep adding to them every week.
9: I think if you're going to maybe bring down the military side of the conflict, I think you've got to up the economic sanctions, because
4: right,
9: Iran knows how to survive that. And then if you let them do business around the world, they'll fill their coffers again. And we know, instead of taking care of their own people or the prices of normal goods there, they're going to get that money to their terrorist proxies, who actually, what we've now seen, Will, when they can't get money to their terrorist proxies, Iran itself is not nearly as good as some of those proxy groups were at carrying out combat and military operations. So with Hezbollah, without as many resources, that doesn't pose the same kind of threat. Of course, Hamas really doesn't even exist as an entity now. And yes, it's brought forward those other countries who were no fans of Iran, by the way. It wasn't like
4: right,
9: the Saudis love the Iranians or the Qataris love the Iranians. But I mean, they're right across the straits from each other, the Gulf from each other, the Persian Gulf, if you want to call it that, the Arabian Gulf, depending on where you are,
4: right,
9: in the Middle East. This gave them the opportunity to say, you know what, and to their people, we need to be working with countries, if we're just talking about business and safety and security, that aren't going to be the type of countries that turn on us because of who we do business with and then start shooting missiles at our buildings. And that's what Iran right, is, and it's why it's not a good partner, it's not a good neighbor, and it's why I think even the countries like North Korea, Russia, and China, they don't really ever fully partner with Iran. They sell things to Iran.
4: Right.
9: So they will economically benefit and use Iran, especially when Iran has nowhere else to get its goods. So they'll buy their gas, the oil cheap. They will take advantage of the sanctions that are on them right now to kind of price gouge them. But at the same time, I don't think they're not going to rely on Iran either.
4: At the end of the day, those countries Iran isn't going to be the hill they die on.
9: Iran is going to be the first hill that dies, and they'll just walk away.
4: And that's what we've seen. We've even seen the the economic support that China continues because they like the being the only ones that can get the oil, right, and no one's going to really mess with them. I think a lot of that is going to be constrained now by these new economic sanctions. I think it also goes back to the constraints, the maximum pressure campaign that the president did in his first term, right, with Mike Pompeo.
9: Right.
4: Worked to a large degree.
9: Yeah.
4: It contained Iran. They were put in a place where they weren't able to really do much of their adventurism and exporting of terror. But what did Biden do? Started signing waivers day one,
9: yeah,
4: that allowed them to go and do things like October 7th, allowed them to build up these missile programs. So I think that using these tools, the economic tools, with the kinetic force that we have shown we're willing to do, because at the end of the day, if the economic sanctions are only that, and there's still no real credible military threat behind it, as we saw from Barack Obama and Joe Biden,
9: right,
4: then they are going to continue to break the rules.
9: Right.
4: With a dead Ayatollah, an IRGC that is cash-strapped, I do think you could see real momentum, especially for an overthrow internally.
9: Well, and see, and that is what people have been talking about, is like, what would an overthrow look like? Even President Trump has expressed some frustration,
4: right,
9: about, you know, at what point will the Iranian people take this opportunity, this best opportunity they've had in a long time, and maybe ever since the 1979 revolution, because they've got the military. They've asked for the U.S. to intervene so many times. We finally have. We did tell them to stand back for a while, and we're still kind of in one of those situations where the conflict can get pretty heavy quickly. So, but the president has said, and this is a learning experience, I think, for the United States. Is it, Will, going to be a country that the citizens will rise up, or is this going to be a ongoing problem that we must contain?
4: Right.
9: And we can handle it either way. I'd much rather work with a friendly new Iran that is a lot more like the Iran of the early 1970s and 1960s, that allows women to have the same rights, that isn't radicalizing and basically being the number one sponsor of terror in the world, and could go back to, again, kind of becoming part of the world economy, part of a good factor in the Middle East and in that part of the world. But if the people have been too radicalized, I think we have to be ready for option two.
4: Mm-hmm.
9: Option two is they're not going to overthrow this government because the resistance isn't as big as we hoped, because we're learning through this. We've never really tested it before. And because of that, we will have to go with containment. Now, containment doesn't have to be nearly as significant as what's been going on. But I think it's very important, Will, that whoever the president is in the future, too, to continue that, if you have to continue that containment, is it's got to have that military threat there. And that means the bases there need to be well-armed, and we need to keep this coalition in the Middle East together.
4: And we will get to your phone calls as well. Russ is calling from New York. We'll get to him in the next segment. So, Russ, hang on. We'll get to you right away. But if you have questions about this, if you want to speak into this, if you you wish that we are getting out now or ending that, I mean, the president is saying that this renewed U.S. campaign won't last long. What does that mean? Give us a call, 1-800-684-3110. We've got a lot of other interesting angles on this as well, and some has to do with some very popular conservative, if you want to say, broadcasters, former broadcasters now on podcasting and their own network, if you will, that are saying some very strange things that I don't think the vast majority of people who claim to be a conservative will agree with. And that person is Tucker Carlson, in whom he is now deciding may be the better candidate in a hotly contested Senate race. We'll get to that as well. So go ahead and give us a call at 1-800-684-3110 if you want to talk about any of these topics on air.
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2: You see from the folks in the Chinese leadership. So I think we can tie that to this case with Pastor Saw, and we'll do that in a minute. But I want to go to Russ on line one from New York. Russ, you're on Seculo. Go ahead.
3: Oh, thank you very much, Will. And I have a question for Jordan, but my question for you, Will, is, as a historian, is about the War Powers Act. Because I just heard that the War Powers Act was intended for an attack on U.S. mainland when Congress can't meet and until Congress can approve it. So my question for you, Will, is should Trump be able to continue the hostilities by calling ceasefires every 60 days and then renewing it? Or is that sort of some kind of slick forever war trick? And what I want to ask Jordan, hello, can I ask Jordan?
2: Yeah.
3: Because Jordan, I want to ask you, do you think there'll be an overthrow or rally around the flag effect? And I want to let you know, I'm MAGA left. I'm for Medicare for all, no war, no tax cuts for billionaires on borrowed money. And the MAGA left will welcome you, Jackson Hinkle, and all of us. So I'll listen to your answer, fellas. Okay, thanks a lot.
2: First of all, if you're trying to get us to join your side with Jackson Hinkle, no thank you. I think that is the worst way that you could pitch yourself. But one, I think the War Powers Act, as it's written, I mean, there weren't hostilities for over a month.
4: Right.
2: The Constitution isn't meant to hamstring the Commander-in-Chief from protecting the America.
4: Right.
2: So, I mean, I would say that's something that's been litigated. It's been argued over ad nauseum.
4: It's not a cute move to like get around the rule. I mean, this has gone through courts many, many different times. And what the courts have said is that the president has this power. This is how it works. And so those advising the president know exactly what needs to be done, what you have to provide to Congress at different points. And it has a system in place like that. And then at what point do you have to go and look forward these resolutions, which, by the way, we haven't seen a War Powers Resolution Act. We've seen authorizations of the use of military force. AUMFs were utilized during Iraq and Afghanistan, and even President Obama
2: right.
4: utilized those to continue when they were looking for and then successfully took out Osama bin Laden, that he had
2: right.
4: that ability to carry out. So he wasn't seeking a new AUMF from Congress. And so I think, again, the War Powers Act, it would, in some instances, it'd be great, but we also know that because now all issues become these like political issues, that we have to still have a country that can act, and a leader that can act quickly to protect us and our allies and our interests. And remember, I say us because we have U.S. troops all over that region and we have to be able to protect them. We shouldn't have to wait for Congress to approve that. And again, if you look back in our shorter term history, we have not been using the War Powers Act as much as we, I'm not sure when the last time it was, honestly, because
2: right.
4: of the authorization of use of military force, the AUMF.
2: Well, and once again, I think Russ has called before. And what I appreciate about Russ is that he's not, he doesn't get on and trick the phone screener, even though he may not agree with us on everything. He listens and he's thoughtful. And even if it's, a question coming from the other side, he's respectful in it. So congratulations on getting through and being able to have a conversation. We're not afraid of that. When people do, though, lie to the phone screener, yeah, you're probably going to get dropped and not be able to make a statement. But also the fact that I think he speaks for a lot of people in one way, because there are a lot of people. He says he's the MAGA left. He's for things that Medicare for all. He wants no wars. And once again, that is something that President Trump obviously ran on, was lowering prices, no new wars. This is obviously something that we have been very vocal in support of, this conflict with Iran. But I do want to go back to that War Powers Act question once again, because they also did bring resolutions in Congress that failed. So in some ways, by not moving forward and limiting the president's authority

0: as they had ability to through resolutions. They, in a sense, also allowed it continue within Congress that there's, it's not as though Congress didn't have any say in this. And there are many in Congress that, by not pushing for and approving these war powers resolutions, getting through both the House and the Senate to limit it, to end the hostilities, they are allowing it to continue. Right. So it's not as if Congress had no part in this and it's just President Trump acting alone.
1: No, that's right. Congress can act. And we've actually seen members of Congress, even on the right, be defeated or leave office because of their disagreement with the president on this. And it was interesting to see, I think, in Thomas Massie's race that he lost after building a significant war chest and was fairly popular, even though he took this line. But he had become almost a Democrat vote, like anti-Trump on everything almost. And so he lost his primary. So that there were even the Republicans that were starting to take those views, there's less and less of them in Congress, and there'll be even less of them when the new Congress comes in January. So you've got that on top of the fact that we'll say, like, no one's stopping Congress from trying to intervene. They aren't intervening, I think, because they all do understand, even if they don't like saying it publicly, that this is the right thing to be doing, because Iran has become a threat to not just Israel, the United States, through their terror proxies. Enough is enough, and it's time for the rest of the Middle East to come on board. And it has united the Middle East in a way that, could you go back to, like, 2002, 2003, 2004? Do you think 20 years later, 22 years later, we'd be in a coalition with almost every functioning government in the Middle East right now against Iran? So you leave out, like, the Yemens, which are, you know, the failed states, and some of the ones that are like Turkey. You've got these weird NATO interests there. But I mean, countries like Saudi Arabia, the UAE, the list goes on and on, not just about having military bases there, but going on airstrikes against Iran and Iran responding. And so let's keep the long term. Is let's keep that coalition together, which means that it could be less U.S. Involvement. There will always need to be some on the military and security side, but really empower that region to, if Iran and this regime does not fall, to encircle that regime with enemies. And that then tells those Russia and China, do you really want to only do business with Iran and lose doing business with Saudi Arabia and these other countries, and Kuwait and all these other countries that you've been doing business with before, because they've lost Venezuela. They may be about to lose Cuba. And then they are on the precipice of being in a position where doing business with Iran is too dangerous to their other financial interests.
0: We will continue this discussion, and you can call and join this discussion at 1-800-684-3110. But this, I can't believe the first half hour of the show has already flown by. We'll be back with more after this very short break, so stick around. But if you want to read the work or see more of the work of the ACLJ, I encourage you, go to aclj.org and just look around. We have incredible content from our attorneys, from Secretary Pompeo on a piece that just came out. We talked about it yesterday, how the U.S. wins the war in Iran. Check all of that rich content out at aclj.org. There's no paywall. It's all free, all because of those that support the work of the ACLJ. 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
4: We like a God we can figure out. A God who fits neatly into our categories, who always says yes, who never leaves us in the dark. But that's not the God of the Bible, and it's certainly not the God we meet in the book of Job. Today on Insight for Living, Chuck Swindoll invites us to consider a God far greater, far higher and far more mysterious than we ever imagined. Why does he allow such suffering? Why the silence? Chuck doesn't offer easy answers. He offers something better.
5: If you're new with us today, you wouldn't know that we're in the midst of a study in Job, and we have come all the way to the 25th chapter of this book, which means we only have 2 years and 4 months left to get through it. Not really. Job 25, verse 1, then Bildad the Shuhite answered, "Dominion and all belong to him who establishes peace in his heights. Is there any number to his troops, and upon whom does his light not rise? How then can a man be just with God, or how can he be clean who is born a woman? Even the moon has no brightness, and the stars are not pure in his sight. How much less man, that maggot, and the son of man, that worm?" Job responded, "What a help you are to the weak." You got it. It is sarcasm. "How you have saved the arm without strength. What counsel you have given to one without wisdom. What helpful insight you have abundantly provided. To whom have you uttered words, and whose spirit was expressed through you?" And then Job describes the departed spirits as well as the whole world about us, all the way to the heights of the universe. Verse 13, "By his breath the heavens are cleared, his hand has pierced the fleeing serpent. Behold, these are the fringes of his ways, and how faint a word we hear from him. But his mighty thunder, who can understand?"
4: You're listening to Insight for Living. To dig deeper into Job's story on your own, be sure to purchase your copy of our Searching the Scriptures Bible Study Workbooks by going to insight.org/offer. Chuck titled today's message, "The Futility of Unscrewing the Inscrutable."
5: A study of Job is essentially a study of God. For after all, God is the one who struck the deal with the adversary. When he came and pointed out Job, claiming that if somehow God would remove the hedge from around this servant of his, Job would ultimately curse his name. So it was God who released the enemy to Job. And it was God who set the boundaries, saying, "But don't touch him, don't touch his life." And later, it was God who permitted the adversary to come back and to touch him and bring upon him all manner of pain and suffering. It was God's permissive will, strange as it is for all of us to understand that. It was his permissive will that allowed the enemy to do what he did with Job. And then it is God who steps behind the shadows and hides for 35 chapters. He doesn't speak. He doesn't give visions. He doesn't provide relief. He doesn't offer comfort. Not only is he absent, he is silent. And it's tough for us. We who were reared in Sunday school were taught that the God we love is the God who is good and merciful and gracious and kind, full of love, and could never do anything cruel. And then we happen upon an intelligent and careful study of Job, and we're confused. And the longer we stay in the book, the more we realize either we weren't taught correctly the full story about God, or we're not understanding the full story about Job. I think the former. Paul wrote to the Romans and said, "Oh, the depth of the riches, both of the wisdom and the knowledge of God. How unsearchable are his judgments and unfathomable his ways. So even as far back as the first century, as Paul penned his letter to the Romans, he informed the reader, ultimately us, that God is unfathomable and unsearchable. Doesn't mean he isn't good, and it doesn't mean he stops being loving and merciful. It just means he is also incomprehensible. We're getting in deep. And before we know it, we realize there is a whole lot about God we were never taught. And now, in the midst of our study of Job, we are forced to dig deeper and find out what it is that we were missing. Theologians call him inscrutable. One of the first times I remember that word making a dent in my brain, I was graduating from seminary, and the president of the school at the time, Dr. John Walford, made the comment that he would hope that all of us would continue to remember that our God is unfathomable, which means we are unable to fathom his ways, and our God is unscrutable. And then he said with a wry smile, so don't try to unscrew the inscrutable. First time I'd put the two words together. But we so want to. Everything within us screams to explain and interpret and define fully the workings of God. For after all, we're intelligent. God made us like this. He tells us that we are to know him, and we long to do that, so we continue to pursue him. And the deeper we dig, the more unfathomable he becomes. And that's the way it's to be. But we're not comfortable with that. We like things fathomable. We like things scrutable. We like to be able to explain and interpret and correctly analyze so that we understand the whole story. Impossible with God. Impossible. You see, we think of God, when no one is around, as being maybe the oldest man we've ever known. He has a long beard and stands in the north of the old maps going, and he's blowing this wind across to move the sailing ships across the seas. Not so. He is not a little bit like us. He is nothing like us. As Isaiah wrote, my ways are higher than your ways and my thoughts higher than your thoughts. We are not alike. Now we need an illustration that helps us understand the vastness of God. Astronomy will help. If it were possible to travel the speed of light on a straight trajectory, we would arrive at the moon in 1 1/3 seconds. Continuing at that same speed, do you know how long it would take us to reach the first star? 4 years. That's only the first star in this galaxy. Bear with me. Some of you have been to New York City and you have visited the Hayden Planetarium. It has a miniature replica of our solar system showing the speeds and the sizes of our planets. What is interesting is that the three outer planets are not even included. You see, there wasn't room for Uranus, Neptune, and Pluto. Uranus would have to be in the planetarium's outer corridor. Neptune would be around 8th Avenue, and Pluto, another three long avenues away at 5th Avenue. Oh, by the way, no stars are included for obvious reasons. Can you imagine on the same scale where the nearest star would be located? Cleveland, Ohio. Vast. And remember, that's just our local galaxy and the nearest star. There's more. A scientist once suggested another interesting analogy. To grasp this scene, imagine a perfectly smooth glass pavement on which the finest speck can be seen. then shrink our sun from 865,000 miles in diameter to only 2 feet and place an orange ball on the pavement to represent the sun. Step off 82 paces, 2 feet per pace, and to represent proportionately the first planet, Mercury, put down a tiny mustard seed. Take 60 more steps for Venus and put down an ordinary BB. Mark off 78 more steps, put down a green pea. That's us, Earth. Step off another 108 paces from there, and for Mars, put down a pinhead. Sprinkle around some fine dust for the asteroids, then take another 788 steps more and place an orange on the glass for Jupiter. After 934 more steps, put down a golf ball for Saturn. Now it gets really involved. Mark 2,086 steps more for Uranus, a marble. Another 2,322 steps from there, you arrive at Neptune. Let's let a cherry represent Neptune. This will take 2.5 miles, and we haven't even discussed Pluto. We have a smooth glass surface, 5 miles in diameter, yet just a tiny fraction of the heavens, excluding Pluto. Now, guess how far we'd have to go on the same scale before we could put down another 2-foot ball to represent the nearest star. 6,720 miles. Miles, not paces. And that's just the first star. Among millions, maybe billions, in this galaxy, which is one among thousands, maybe millions. David in the 139th Psalm made the comment, "It is high, I cannot attain to it." I think it's his way of saying, "This blows my mind." And so it should. But we are uncomfortable with blown minds. After all, we're Americans. We know how to run things. Until we get to God. Not only do we not know how, we cannot control Him, nor should we try. A.W. Tozer, on this very subject of God's inscrutability, writes, "Left to ourselves, we tend immediately to reduce God to manageable terms. We want to get Him where we can use Him, or at least know where He is when we need Him. We want a God we can in some measure control. We need the feeling of security that comes from knowing what God is like. And what He is like is, of course, a composite of all the religious pictures we have seen, all the best people we have known or heard about, and all the sublime ideas we have entertained. If all this sounds strange to modern ears, it is only because we have for a full half century taken God for granted. The glory of God has not been revealed to this generation. The God of contemporary Christianity is only slightly superior to the gods of Greece and Rome, if indeed He is not actually inferior to them in that He is weak and helpless while they at least had power. If nothing else, the study of Job reveals to us we do not know His ways. We cannot explain the inexplicable. We cannot fathom the unfathomable. So we cannot unscrew the inscrutable. And let's stop trying. If only these foolish men who saw themselves as Job's friends had simply acknowledged that, it would have been so much more comforting to this man in such enormous pain as he sat longing for at least an arm around his shoulder that said, We're here, but we don't understand any more than you do, man. But we're here. God is up to something phenomenal, and it's high. We cannot attain to it. It is vast. We cannot measure it. May I go this far? He doesn't have a wonderful plan for everybody's life. For some lives, his plan is a life of pain and heartbreak and brokenness. For some, his plan is no to the prayers for healing. But we don't like that. And so we should not be surprised when we turn again to the book of Job and we wade through Bildad's nonsense of chapter 25. We hear more of the same garbage that has been going on since chapter 4, chapter 5, chapter 6, chapter 8, chapter 10, chapter 12, chapter 15, chapter 18, chapter 23, chapter 25. Bildad the Shuhite answered, "Dominion and all belong to him who establishes peace in the heights." That's true. That is true, Bildad. Doesn't help Job, but that's true. "Is there any number to his troops, and upon whom does his light not rise?" True, absolutely. Doesn't help Job, but got a point. "How then can a man be just with God?" Oh, that's comforting. I mean, how can he be clean who is born of a woman? Understand, that's good theology. We are not clean, having been born of a sinful person. Romans 5:12, "Wherefore through one man, Adam, sin entered into the world, and death through sin. So death passed upon all men and women, for all have sinned." We are sinners by nature. We are sinners by choice. We are sinners from Adam. It's called the Adamic nature in theological writing. He's right. We are not pure, having been born of impure parents. Not wicked necessarily, not immoral necessarily, but at heart sinful. And so he says, how can anybody be just before God? How can he be clean who is born of a woman? Even the moon lives with borrowed light, doesn't have light of its own. Even the stars that shine have light generated from their creator. How much less man, that maggot, and the son of man, that worm. Wow, thanks a lot. Boy, it's helpful, Bildad. Hadn't thought about that lately, but it's true. Let me say three or four things by way of general observation. First, this is Bildad's third and last presentation. Thank the Lord. We will not miss him. Second, this is the shortest chapter in the entire book, 6 verses. Third, Zophar, the third friend, doesn't bother to speak during this third cycle. Remember, he spoke in the first cycle. He spoke in the second cycle. Spoke third each time. And when you get to this third round, he doesn't speak at all. I think the discussion has pretty much run out of fuel. I think they really thought by now Job just isn't teachable. And number four, having run out of arguments, Bildad doesn't attempt to prove Job wrong. Now he simply lectures. He just unfolds, sharing with him a piece of his mind he can't afford to lose. And so out comes Bildad's last shot at it. He speaks first of God's power and greatness, verses 1 to 3, and then of God's justice and man's sinfulness, verses 4 through 6. Remember, Job, that God is all light and you are all darkness. That's why you're suffering. Matter of fact, Job, maggot and worm pretty much says it best. There are times my heart truly goes out to Job. This is one of those times. I doubt that anyone has ever called you a maggot or a worm. Well, maybe your wife, or maybe your husband behind closed doors when things were really, really thin. But I think the difference is Bildad really meant it. I think Bildad had absolutely no use for Job. Get out of my life. His final speech ends with this kind of major put down. There are a lot of sideline lessons to learn from our studies, and one of them is Whenever you have the opportunity to minister to whomever, putting them down never helps. Never. But that's what these men seem to be so good at. So is it any wonder that Job begins with a series of sarcastic verbal slams in return? What a help you are to the weak. How you have saved the arm without strength. Seems like the Hebrew is saying, how you have saved with your arm the one without strength. That seems to be the idea. The way it appears doesn't make good sense in the English. I believe that's what the original text says. How have you saved with your arm the one without strength, namely me? What counsel you have given to one without wisdom? What helpful insight? What helpful insight you have abundantly provided? My. Ooh. To whom have you uttered words? And whose spirit was expressed through you? Oh, you have really got the corner on truth, Bildad. Eugene Peterson's paraphrase. Well, you've certainly been a great help to a helpless man. You came to the rescue just in the nick of time. What wonderful advice you've given to a mixed up man. What amazing insights you've provided. Where in the world did you learn all this? How did you become so inspired? By the way, the Hebrew pronouns in verses 2, 3, and 4 are all singular, so they're directed only to Bildad. Only to Bildad. When you get over to chapter 27, the plural begins. Verse 5 of chapter 27, far be it from me that I should declare to y'all. Right. It's plural there. It's y'all through the book of through the chapter 27, but it's you when you're here in chapter 26. What Job lacked in tact, he made up for in total honesty. By the way, sores will do that to you. Ask any nurse. Any nurse will tell you, especially those who work at the bedside, there's something about pain and the continuation of it that finally removes most of the tact and just gets down to the red, raw facts of life. Someone wrote, pain plants the flag of reality in the fortress of a rebel heart. Even those who are stubborn and rebellious, when they have a lot of pain, there's then a lot of reality. There's no tact here with Job. When you're covered with sores and you're running a high fever and you haven't gotten the sleep you need and you haven't gotten the food you should have and your body is emaciated, you're candid. A lot of help you've been, Bildad. You know, I'm just going to be painfully honest here and say, sometimes we who give wrong counsel need that kind of response. We who have those big answers and long drawn out, sometimes put downs and shame-based comments for things they're going through, we need to be told off.
4: There's a strange comfort in admitting we don't have all the answers. God is higher than our ways, deeper than our understanding, and he never promised to explain himself. But he is good, he's in control, and he can be trusted even in the dark. That's the heart of what Chuck Swindoll has shared in his message called The Futility of Unscrewing the Inscrutable. 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
12: Think of a small child when their face lights up when mommy and daddy walk in the room. And their face lights up when they hear daddy's voice. They know their parents. but they don't have the deep truths about their parents. They don't know all the stuff about their parents. They don't know all of our scars. They don't know all of our problems. They only recognize them. They know them. They love them. Well, in a similar way, there are believers, and maybe some here. Maybe some of us still are baby Christians.
13: Welcome to Unleashing the Truth, where the power of God's Word is unleashed into your life. Here is Pastor John Jordan with today's message.
12: What is God's aim for the entirety of His salvific plan for the world? Well, the answer is, it's all for His glory. It's all for His glory. That is why John says in verse 12, I'm writing to you, little children, technion, children of God, because your sins have been forgiven you. Why? For His name's sake. For His glory. He saved you and I. If you're a Christian, He saved you, and your sins have been forgiven for His name's sake. And His name's sake is an expression that refers to that God's glory is given to Him. It's the overarching reason for everything that He wills, everything that He does in your life and throughout humanity. We see it over and over. Habakkuk 2:14 says, the earth will be filled with the knowledge of the glory of the Lord. Psalm 8:1 says, O Lord, O Lord, how majestic is Your name in all the earth. There used to be a song in the 80s about this. Oh Lord, how majestic is Your name. Who have displayed Your splendor above the heavens? Look with me at Isaiah chapter 42. Isaiah chapter 42, verse 8. Isaiah chapter 42, verse 8 says this, God speaking, I am the Lord. That is My name. And think about this in your own life. I will not give My glory to another. Not to you. Not to anything that you hold dear more than Him. He's not going to give His glory to anything or anyone else. He says, I'm the Lord. That's My name. I'll not give My glory to another, nor My praise to graven images. Sorry, Catholics. I'm not going to give My praise to something carved out of an innate piece of wood. Behold, the former things have come to pass. Now I declare new things before the spring forth I proclaim to you. Sing to the Lord a new song. Sing His praise from the end of the earth. I'm the Lord, that is My name. So when the Holy God shows mercy to you and grace to you and forgives you as a sinner, that should cause you as a son of God to praise Him for it. When you think of His Son dying on the cross as a propitiation for our sins, it pleased the will of the Father to do that so that you can be forgiven. That should bring glory to His name, shouldn't it? Christ, the Son of God, will forever be holy and exude superabundant grace and power, and He will be manifesting the testimony of the Most High. And in His magnificence, He will give the gift of forgiveness to us guilty sinners. And that truly should cause us to praise Him and to magnify His holy name. So I think we have to ask ourselves a question. Do you and I want to have assurance that we're believers? Yeah, amen, yeah, I want that. Do you know that you know Him? We saw that a couple weeks ago. Do we know that we have an intimate knowledge of Him? John's saying, I'm writing to you, yes. I'm pushing back against the Gnostics in this letter, yes. But I'm writing to you because you're a technion. You're a child of God because your sins have been forgiven you. Now you can be a child of God. And it's not because of you. It's because of Him. And it's for His glory and His namesake. So in context, this is the following. He's following up on the apostles' teaching about pushing back against false teachers. He's encouraging that the believer, us, through doctrinal tests and practical tests of our faith and killing sin and obedience and loving Him, all those show that we're a believer and all those give assurance of faith. And now he's saying to confirm the authenticity of your salvation, there's more tests. You know that you know Him. You know that because you're a child of God. You know that because He forgave your sins. It's all because of Him. It's all for His glory. It's all of us, every person in Christ, we had a spiritual birth, and we have that in common. We didn't come in knowing it all. There was only babies. You're born again. Your sins are forgiven.
14: Now you're a technion, you're a child of God. And what are you awaiting? You're awaiting maturity, and you're awaiting your heavenly citizenship. That's your glorification. When you die, we wait until the day we are glorified and spend eternity with him and sit at his table and be part of his family forever and ever. We know that all of us start in the same place, though. There's no one great born. There's only babies. And in the end, we all end in the same place in heaven, equal. We start equal. We end equal. And the first will be last, and the last will be first in heaven. It's beautiful. However, where are we still at? We're still on the earth. And we're in the middle of a process to be sanctified, to set apart in reality what we are in position. We're justified in him. Now we're supposed to start acting like it and living like it and be more Christ-like. And some of us, maybe we've moved past our birth. I hope so. We were a baby born, an infant. Now hopefully we've moved past that to small children. And others have moved past the small child stage to the young men and women stage. And that's amazing in your faith. And some of them are no longer children anymore. And they're no longer youth anymore. And they're fully matured. They're like a father or mother of the faith. So as we move through this text, there are 3 points of the outline that are stages of life. And those stages of life are going to be paralleling maturity in your spiritual life. And that's what I believe the best way to look at the text is, because we're all born again. Verse 12, that's the bottom line. And then there's a general assurance that we're his because he forgave us of our sins. And yet, in a more pronounced way, your assurance will grow as you start to grow in your walk from spiritual birth to spiritual children, to spiritual young men, to spiritual fathers. There's an increased security for you as a Christian as you become more mature in your walk. You'll notice in the text that the apostle goes from maturity stages descending. So as I read it, he started with the Father. If you cut verse 12 out of it, he started with the Father, then he went to young men, then he went to children, then he started to repeat some of them. However, for the sake of us to get what I'm saying, I want to reverse the order so we can see it's a maturing process. This means I'm going to pull apart the verses from the passage and align them under the stage that we're going to talk about. And we're going to examine them in the order that you would understand. You're first spiritually born, then you become a spiritual child, then you become a spiritual young man, then you become a spiritual father. And because I'm tearing some of the verses apart, for the one time you'll ever see me probably, I'm going to actually have the verse up there, or the piece of the verses up there, so as you will not get lost. So you're spiritually born, you became a believer, now you move on to childhood. Number 2 in your outlines is children. And it's verse 13c. It's the very end of verse 13. It says, I have written to you children because you know the Father. And remember how I showed you that little children, all throughout the book, John used the Greek word technion, technion, technion, and we walked through them. But we actually skipped this one. Technion, meaning born ones. It's a term of endearment. Well, here in this verse, indeed in this verse and in verse 18 to come in a week, it's the only 2 instances in all of his book where he wrote children and he didn't use the word technion in the original Greek. He used the Greek word paidon. Paidion. Paidion here and paidion in verse 18, it's a general word for child. It's not with a term of endearment. It's just a stage of life. And that's why I believe he's switching from just saying technion to paideon. Because he's switching from saying, my little children, technion of God, and he's switching to stages of life, the stage of a general child, and then he uses the word the stage of a young person, a young adult, and then the stage of maturing grown man who's a father. Those are all general phrases for those general stages of life. Not particular word that he used, technion. So we who are in Christ have full assurance generally because we're Christians. We're technion. We're God's children. And then through Christ, we're supposed to be moving past being forgiven, be moving to give glory to him. We are his children. We are technion. However, the same thing is true that we don't stay infants. We don't stay babies. We grow. We first must believe before we can grow. But when you're a baby in Christ, you understood enough to get saved, but you don't know the scriptures. You don't know the teachings. You don't know the truth regarding him. Do you? And the truth is, there's somebody in here, and maybe it's me standing up here, we are Paideon still. We're young, little children needing parental instruction still. Paideon, we're young in the faith. Our faith is immature. We need a lot of guidance. We need a lot of care. We need a lot of training. We need to learn stuff. We need to learn the ABCs of the faith. And some of us, although we're believers, we still need to grow. We're just baby Christians still. Ephesians chapter 4, if you remember it from us going through it, Ephesians chapter 4, verse 13 through 15 says, until we all attain to the unity of the faith, of the knowledge of the Son of God, to a mature man, to the measure of the stature which belongs to the fullness of Christ. As a result, we no longer are to be children. And the word he used there is infants, baby, little tiny infants. Because if you're that way in Christ still, you'll be tossed there by waves and carried about by every wind of doctrine, by the trickery of men, by craftiness and deceitful scheming. So, children who do not know better, right? Children who do not grow, they remain ignorant to certain things about the world and ignorant to certain things about the Word of God and ignorant to certain things that they are going to be walking through, and they're ignorant that they're vulnerable, and they think everything that has Jesus tacked onto it, they should listen to. So if you're a child of God and you've moved past being born and now you're in your toddler stage in your faith, you have to understand that you run the risk of being tossed, as it says here, here and there by waves and carried about by every wind of doctrine, because people are tricking you in the craftiness and the scheming of the Satanist trying to pull you away. So why would I tell you to read your Bible all the time? Why would I tell you to listen, read certain books about the Bible? Why would I tell you you need to grow in your faith? Because immature Christians are spiritual children, and they know the Father. It says that in verse 13c. They know the Father. They're Paideon of God, and they know him. But think of an infant. Think of a small child when their face lights up when mommy and daddy walk in the room. And their face lights up when they hear daddy's voice. And infants, those infants know them. They know their parents, but they don't have the deep truths about their parents. They don't know all the stuff about their parents. They don't know all of our scars. They don't know all of our problems. They only recognize them. They know them. They love them. Well, in a similar way, there are believers, and maybe some here, maybe some of us still are baby Christians. We're still little children. We're Paideon. And some of us have not yet feasted on some solid food, the meat of the Word of God. We're still drinking milk from a bottle. We're still sucking a bottle to take naps and to go to bed at night. So this is an encouragement on one hand, and it's an assurance on the other hand. You're in him. He forgave your sins, and you know him. Praise the Lord. Worship him. He's assured you that you're his. And on the other side, you need to move still. You need to grow. An assurance because you know the Father, and an encouragement because you need to know him more deeply. Turn with me really quick to Hebrews chapter 5. Hebrews chapter 5. Hebrews chapter 5, verse 12 and 13. And this might be painful to read for some of us, and sometimes I feel it's painful to read. But Hebrews 5, 12, and 13. By the way, who wrote the book of Hebrews? God, thank you. 5:12 says this, for though by this time you ought to be teachers, you have need again for someone to teach you the elementary principles of the oracles of God. And you have come to need what? Milk, not solid food. For everyone who partakes only milk is not accustomed to the word of righteousness, for he is an infant. That is the idea of this stage that John is talking about. And so you have to do some evaluation all the time of your own life and say, how am I doing in the sanctification process? How am I doing in growing in the Christ-likeness? How am I doing of killing the old ways and going into the new ways? How am I doing by reading the Bible and understanding the Bible and then obeying the Bible? How are you doing with your spiritual growth? And you might ask yourself, am I saved? Yes, I know I'm saved. Then I've been born again. And I'm at that infant moving into that small little toddler child age, and I know the Father God, and I love him. And when I hear his voice, I do perk up. And you're saved, and you're secure, and you can hold on to that, but don't be ignorant that there are many things that you're vulnerable to. There are false teachers out there that twist God's word, move God's word, edit God's word, and give out things in Jesus' name, and you lap them up because you're a paedion. So you need to think, does this describe me this morning? Does it describe any one of you this morning? And don't get offended because I said ignorance, because you're ignorant to some things. Ignorance is not a dirty word. Ignorance is not a negative term. Ignorance is not stupidity. Ignorance is not negative. It's just saying you don't know. We may use the term negative in our culture, but it just means you don't know. So it's saying, I know the Father, I know him, I've been known by him, I'm saved by him, I'm saved in Christ, but I don't know all there is to know about him. Just like a child, their face lights up when mom or dad talks to them, but they don't know mom and dad really on an intimate level. But they know that's mom and dad. And if that's you this morning, you say, I need to grow. I need to press on. I need to get rid of the baby bottle. You got to get rid of the binky, too, and the blankie. I need to move on to solid food. I got to get to those little jars with the pureed peas and carrots in there. And then I got to push on to some solid vegetables, and I don't like those, and get to the burgers. And then get to the T-bone as I get older and say, burgers, no, I want a T-bone. So all of us have room to grow in the room. That's why this is good for all of us are at some stage. If you're a believer, you're at birth. If you're not just at birth anymore, you're a toddler, you're a paedion. And if you're at that first stage, my admonition to you, my prayer for you is you lean into God more and you lean into the Word of God more and you press into what He's instructing to you in the pages of the Bible and you press into Him more and you ask Him to give me wisdom to fill the sails of my life by the Spirit's power like a sailboat and bring to bear the Word of the living God on my life and help me obey it. Pray and ask for godly wisdom. Ask Christ to show you more of who He is, more of what He would have you do. So I would say most of us here are saved in Christ. Most of us are born again, and some of us have passed through that birth on to childhood. And some of us may still be there. But we all need to evaluate ourselves still. And simultaneously, we all worship Him because we're born again. And we worship Him because we know the Father, and we're children of the Father, and we're technion of the Father. And at birth, we were born again, praise the Lord. And then we become a child of God, and we know the Father, yet we need to grow in Him. We need to mature more in His Word. And then we move on to the young men. Number 3 in your outlines is young men. That's verse 13b and 14b. Verse 13b in the middle says, I am writing to you, young men. You see it? I'm writing to you, young men, because you have overcome the evil one. Verse 14b, I have written to you, young men. Do you see it? I've written to you, young men, because you are strong, and the word of God abides in you, and you have overcome the evil one. Beyond being born again and going through to childhood stage, the next stage of spiritual growth is when you really start to bloom in your relationship with Him. And you were just a child that was saved, and you were a child that knew the Father and got excited when you saw Him, but you learned more of Him. You went past just loving Him, and your face did light up when He comes in the room, but your ears perk up when you hear His voice. But you may cry when He leaves, but you start to say, I know what He wants me to do. I understand the Word. I'm growing into adult young adult life. I'm growing to a spiritual young man. I'm advancing. He is concerning now, not just about knowing him. I'm concerned now that I'm doing what the Father desires of me. You see, spiritual young men are concerned with the truth of God. They're concerned with understanding, why am I doing this? What am I supposed to be doing? What exactly do you want to be specific what you want me to do? Spiritual young men are concerned with that. And as a young man in the faith, you understand that God has saved you. Amen. And you're an overcomer. Amen. Because you've overcome the evil one, it says.

0: Here's today's word of encouragement with pastor and attorney, Mosley Collins.
1: The Bible says that all things work together for good to those who love God and are called according to His purpose. All things, even things that look bad, God will cause them to work together for your good, for your blessing, in Jesus' name.
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2: You're exercising your real life on that, and you're pushing back against the deceptive schemes of Satan. Because we understand what 2 Timothy chapter 3, 16 and 17 says. We understand, when we look at our Bible, it says all Scripture is inspired by God and profitable for teaching, for reproof, for correction, for training in righteousness, so that the man of God may be equipped for every good work. We're swinging the sword of the Spirit. Remember the armor? We're swinging around that sword of the Spirit, and we're fighting error, and we're guarding truth, and we're battling our life with regards to error and truth, and we're fighting the spiritual war. With the Spirit on the inside, the Word of God on the outside. In Ephesians 6, remember it? You have the full armor of God. You're able to stand against the schemes of the evil one. You have the full armor of God. You can resist in the evil day. You gird your loins with truth. You put on the breastplate of righteousness. You put on your feet preparation of the gospel. You take up the shield of faith. You put on the helmet of salvation. Then you grab the sword of the Spirit, which is the Word of God. So, you evaluate yourself. Am I a young man, spiritually speaking? Am I strong in the Word? Does God's Word abide in me, and do I follow it? And it is true. And has it helped me overcome things that are sin? Has it helped me? If that's true for you, and it's true for me, then you have assurance that you know Him, and that you are His, and that we've overcome the evil one, not just for salvation, but in the real work of sanctification. And I just wrote in my own notes here, just thinking about, consider Satan's methods. Even in the Scriptures, it shows what Satan's methods are. And you might look back in your own life and say, I know Satan's methods, and I can attest to the fact that the primary emphasis is not just tempting me to do some sin. It's not always just tempting me with one little thing that I want to do. He does do that, but that's not the main way he works. The main way he works in the world system, the prince of the power of the air, working through the sons of the disobedience, working in the children of wrath, working through all the manifold thinking of the world, the wisdom of the world. He brings up false religious systems. He brings up things called Christian, but they're not all the way Christian. He misleads and he deceives with half-truths and partial realities, and he pushes those people, thinking they're fine, ignorant to the truth, and pushes them into damnation, lying to them all the way. You don't need to submit to Jesus. You just need to add Him to your life. You just need to be on His team. And how does he do this? He questions Scripture. He twists what God said. He starts in the garden. Did God really say that, Adam and Eve? And he did that in your own life. Does God really say this is wrong? I'm doing something that the Scripture says is wrong. It's not right. It is sin. But I'm just saying, well, it's acceptable to everyone else. Does the Word really say that? I mean, come on. So God has put out His truth, and the evil one twists His truth and changes God's very word. So Satan doesn't go say, this way to hell. He says, this way to heaven. You could get in too. God's going to accept this way too. God's going to accept this way too. And he's a liar.
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18: Come against those who are doing God's will. We can return good for good and evil for evil. In other words, it's just like they, you know, if they do good, I'll be nice to them. If they don't do, they'll get justice. That's a second way of looking at this. And that's kind of how we think in our human minds, like the golden rule, right? Like Remember, kids, be nice to those who are nice to you. But this is God's view of that. The third way is that we return good for evil. That's something only God can produce in your heart and my heart. You know, it's the best, in my opinion, it's the best way to describe what forgiveness looks like. And I use this all the time when we talk about the cross. Forgiveness is this: putting the pain of the offense on myself. Think about what Jesus did on the cross. He didn't just disappear the pain and it didn't go anywhere. It actually went on Jesus Christ. Like, his sacrifice for you and me was taking the burden of that sin upon himself, taking the pain of that sin upon himself, so that we wouldn't receive that pain. So when you think about forgiveness, there is a form of this where we're literally choosing to take the pain of that thing on ourselves. You gave me this pain. I'm not going to return it back to you. I'm going to keep it. Now, it doesn't mean we don't have the wisdom of God on how to address our pain or to stand up for ourselves. We know the Bible's ripe with all that stuff. Read Matthew 18. Tell you how to deal with that. Sometimes we have to process our brokenness. We've got to fix our relationship. That's godly. But at the end of the day, we're supposed to be those who say, dude, let me bless you. Let me give you my grace, even though I'm not receiving any from you. Let me ask you this. Just in the simplicity of your marriage, what would that change? Change a lot, I bet. I bet it'd really prepare you to actually work through some dark stuff and let the Lord get victory. How about this? What will it teach you about God's sovereignty? I trust you, Lord, more than I trust my feelings. I trust you, Lord, more than I think of how justice should look in my mind. That's what he's asking of us as a body of believers. I trust you, Lord. It's your job to repay. It's your job to do justice. My part is to bless. That's a different thing. Doesn't come from me, it comes from the Lord. This is a raw nerve. This is what we are called to do as the body of Christ. And we're not the only ones called to do this. Jesus did it. I've often thought that one of the greatest things that Jesus suffered is rejection from his followers. That hurts when the people who said, we'll die for you, we'll go with you to the very end, and then it's the end and they're nowhere to be found. That's hurtful. You are like alone in it. This is what Jesus did for us. But Jesus did not curse them. He said, forgive them, for they don't know what they're doing. That's the evidence of this theology lived out. Can we say that about someone else? To speak good rather than evil. So blessing means I refuse to become like the person who hurt me or allow their sin against me to produce sin within me. I think this is truly what we're being warned by here, is that if we do not, what would be the consequence? If we do not forgive, if we do not give people grace, then fundamentally we suffer even greater. I'm watching the new Little House on the Prairie series on Netflix. I never thought I'd say that publicly. It's really good. I'll be in bed crying, my wife walking, what are you crying about? Oh, they found the dog. So touching. I love the dog. There was this scene in there where they're dealing with this kind of issue of forgiveness and working through that. And I was like, there is something beautiful about the Lord's healing power in the midst of brokenness. And we're the agents who stand in those hard wars, and on God's behalf, we stand our ground, and the Lord brings healing. And through us, somebody else gets the Lord's presence. They get the Lord's grace. And through us, we get to stand in those wonderful places, mighty places, where God does the good stuff, the real work, and others get changed by that. I don't know, I'm sure somebody loved you to a point where you chose Christ one day. You probably made it hard on them. Maybe you were a little tough on them, and they tried really hard to get you to come to church one day or to do whatever, and you finally said, all right, it's true, I want to be a Christian. Think about that bearing up underneath you. Blessing does not deny the wound, though. I don't want to pretend like God just says, so well, sucks to be you. You just have to live in pain. No, we can deal with stuff. God has a place for us to put it. In fact, Matthew 18 tells us where to put it. Hey, if at the end of the day, if I can't reconcile with my neighbor, I still need to bless him. But he says, you know where you put that? Put it on me. Give it to me. He says, release your wrath. That's what it means to take that pain inside of you and put it somewhere. Instead of you carrying it and it becoming a cancer within your soul, it's like, Lord, take that from me so I can be free again. That's what it means. Blessing declares that the wound will not control you. Great book. I don't know if you like to read, but there's a book by John Berry. It's called Bait of Satan. You guys hear me talk about it a lot. It's one of the greatest ideas I ever read about. It's like, oh, I see now. He wants me to be offended. And once I'm offended, everybody around me gets a version of me that's not very godly. It changes us. It steals our witness. It paralyzes our faith. It takes the joy out of our faith. Maybe you don't feel joy, and that needs to tell you something. There should be an alarm bell going, because I'm lacking joy, there's probably some unforgiveness in me that God wants to address. Maybe it's gone far, too far. So he tells us, hey, protect your testimony. That's what these next verses are about. It's like, hey, people are watching. People see you. We're not perfect, and we need to repent a lot. In fact, I say this a lot. Maturity is being quicker to repent. That does something in you. That heals you. A good life is not a life without difficulty. It's a life under the attentive eyes of God. Remember when you're a little kid, maybe your parents told you this? I don't know. My parents would say, God sees everything you do. And I was like, what? Everything? Even more so, Jeff, guess what? He can see your thoughts. Like, whoa, I thought that was safe ground. No, Lord sees everything. As we get older, we're like, wow, Lord, you know every detail of me. He says this in verse 10 and 12, whoever would love life and see good days ahead must keep their tongue from evil and their lips from deceitful speech. He goes to lay out this, like, this is what a life lived unto the Lord looks like. If you can live this out, God's message is he's going to bless you. Something's going to come. Blessing is supernatural. He's going to supernaturally do something in your life. Now, about you, I want that. I want a fresh supernatural grace of God in my life. If his words in heaven that said, spoke the world into existence, that word, that voice, could just say, bless Jeff Axel. Imagine what would happen. I would take that every day. I would receive that every day. Amen, Lord. Don't even want to start my day without you first speaking that over me, Lord. If that could be the day, I'd be like, wow, what would happen? The world says a good life is secured by controlling your circumstances, by gaining power through wealth and position. That's not what the Lord says. The Lord says, and he has this great different version here, you're going to experience difficulty. Guess what? Don't take matters in your own hand. Trust me. Live in my character. Be in my kingdom. And watch what I do. There's so many examples of this from Scripture. How about Daniel? How about Shadrach, Meshach, and Abednego? Just that's one book. These people who, like, they're in this everybody else is against them mentality, but they're like, we're not going to do that. We love God too much. We're going to serve God with our lives. We're going to die even if that's the case. And I love that Shadrach, Meshach, and Abednego retort where they say, even if we die, you need to know this. Our God is able to save us. I want that kind of faith. Guess what happens? The Lord blesses them. They walk into fire and come out alive. It says, not even the smell of smoke was on their clothing. This is the kind of supernatural work that God gives when we're walking this out. The attentive eyes of God. Here's what Peter says, it will destroy your testimony. And he gives a list of things here. He says, an evil tongue. Read James. The book of James will tell you how scary your tongue is and what things you say or don't say or what it'll do. It says it's a small spark that'll turn a whole forest on fire. That's what your tongue is. It says it's a rudder like on a great ship, and just a small turn of this small thing, it makes the whole ship turn. That's how powerful our words are. That's how powerful what we say is. You know, the same thing that we bless, we curse with, he says. Right? There's all these warnings about how we speak. In the book of Psalms, David constantly is saying things, I call them declarative words, where he just declares, the Lord is good to me. The Lord is my shepherd. The Lord is, he just declares them because he's in the situation where he needs that to be true. He just declares them. He's just believing that. And so our words have power. I wonder, do your words sound like Jesus? How about deceitful speech? He warns, I'll destroy your witness. Are you an exaggerator? Right? What is a partial truth? Still a lie. Right? We twist the facts. We tell part that makes us look good and innocent. Then there's this other part. I think I told you guys about that time I had a, they're not here anymore, so I won't use their names, but they were marriage in trouble, and the wife came into my office, Pastor, I need to tell you something. What's going on? She was obviously worked up, so she got my attention. I'm like, sit down, please. Tell me what's going on. Oh, he's doing this and that. And I go, oh, this guy, I'm going to get him. I'm going to get him in here. I'm going to get him. He comes in, and I talk to him about 2 days later, and he tells me his side story. And I go, oh, I'm going to get her. Right? You just, the whole picture comes clear. They were both telling me what made them look good. I learned a valuable lesson as a pastor. I'm going to wait till I hear the other side now before I just launch. We have to be careful. Truth that protects our reputation isn't necessarily truth. A clear conscience requires an honest mouth. What else? Continuing in evil. We got to turn from evil and do good, Peter says. This is a part of what we have to do. It's not just avoiding evil, it's choosing good. And then he says, finally, refusing to pursue peace. You can now. It's available. And guess what? No, now I got them where I want them. I'm going to get them. They're my crosshairs. Romans 12, 18 says, if it is possible, as far as it depends on you, live at peace with everyone. Everyone means everyone. All means all. Doesn't mean the people you want to like. It means all people. This is what God is challenging us with. How do we overcome? By making Jesus Lord. It says, who is going to harm you if you are eager to do good? But even if you should suffer what is right, you're blessed. How can he say that? Because sometimes we see this happen, even in Paul's life or Peter's life or any of the writers of the New Testament. We see their lives in full view and we go, man, they suffered a tremendous amount of harm. External pressures, internal church problems, all of that. But they put Jesus first. So following Jesus does not guarantee appreciation. You might serve the Lord in a ministry and go, oh, everyone's going to love me for what I did. Such a great work. No one says anything. You're like, wait a minute, how come nobody praised me for doing that? What did you do unto the Lord or for the praise of man? Our heart, our experiences should reveal where we're at. Biblical conviction may cost a friendship, an opportunity, or someone's approval. I have stories like that in my life. Cost me a friend. I can't do that. I love the Lord. Peter later says, don't fear their threats. Don't be frightened. That's what he's saying here. Like, do you put Jesus as Lord over your life? If that's the case, then everybody else, they don't get a vote. Only God's vote matters, right? He said, but in your hearts, revere Christ as Lord. And so you have to ask yourself, is he Lord over me? It means to give him the highest place in your heart. You know, the highest place in your heart. I remember in Campus Crusade for Christ, they had this circle diagram. It was like to teach you to visually see how the Bible teaches these things. And there's a circle, and that circle represented the entire life. And inside that circle was a little chair, just a little chair drawn in there. And it represented the throne of your life. And there was all these things in this circle and different diagrams. And it meant it like it was you, there's a little S for self. There's a cross for Christ, and sometimes cross was like at different places in the circle. And then it showed the diagram how it should look, and it showed the cross on the seat and the little S self at the foot of the seat. It's like, that's what your heart and your life is supposed to look like. And it's like, oh, I'll never forget that. That's the orientation of our faith in Christ. That's what it looks like. Trusting God, having that courage comes from that posture. Having the capacity, it comes from that posture. And Jesus said this in John 15, apart from me, you can do nothing. So we can't live that life without him. So we might as well put him on the throne and start walking in that way, right? First Timothy 1:7 says, for the Spirit of God does not make us timid, but gives us power for love and self-discipline. That's the evidence of God's work in your life. So that we become louder. That's when we become more courageous and Christ-like, even under pressure in our lives. Maybe that's where the real joy of the Lord is found, is standing in those places with Christ, and God writes a testimony on your life. My dad was a storyteller, and we'd sit down, and he'd say, oh, man, we were serving the Lord at this time. Woo! I mean, crazy stuff, man. He got saved at UC Davis, and their whole fraternity who wasn't Christian got saved, and they had this basement. There's some guy down there who was like demon-possessed, and they're telling stories, and like, ah! God was doing all this stuff, and it's so exciting. And the real mess of all those stories was that they stood in these places in faith, and God gave them a testimony. And there's so many to be written in your life. He said, do it with gentleness and respect. That's how we approach people. Keeping a clear conscience is part of our faith. We cannot maintain courageous hope without will through willpower. We need Christ through prayer, scripture, worship, and obedience. I like to pick on Oprah here. This is her stick. Be the better you. You know, you can improve yourself. You can become this great person. That sounds great, but we all know we need Jesus. We need his Holy Spirit. We need his word. Who really defines what good is if it isn't God? Who really knows how to stand and tell us what's right and what is good but God? Our definitions aren't even accurate enough to do it on our own. I started with this. I want to remind you, Christ is the victor. At the very end of this, he says, Christ also suffered once for sins, the righteous for the unrighteous. That's Jeff Axtell. I was unrighteous, and Christ gave me his righteousness. And it says, to bring you to God. Like, how awesome is that one line? If you want to ever tell somebody the gospel, that's a great verse. It's like the most packed verse for just the gospel. It's a clear summary of the gospel, at least. And it's true, Christ suffered once for sin. So that means we don't have to keep suffering for sin. We need to give it to him and live for him. And the freedom that comes from that is so beautiful. And we have to remember what he says in John 19:30 when Jesus is on the cross. What does he say? It is finished. He doesn't say, I'm working on it. It's finished. The debt is paid. The righteous for the unrighteous. Boy, the Lord's saving me here. I might not have to get into these hard verses at the end of the text. There's this last weird turn in the text that I read to you today where it says, in verses 19 and 20, it says, after being made alive, so he's resurrected, he went and made proclamation to the imprisoned spirits, to those who were disobedient long ago when God waited patiently in the days of Noah. There's all these ideas on what they're talking about. We call this one of the mystery verses of Scripture. Like, who did he go talk to? Who is that group of people? Are they humans? Are they angels? Are they demons? Who's he talking about? And there's some connection to the days of Noah. And people have looked at this all different ways. There's primarily three camps here. Maybe these are the fallen spirits that are awaiting judgment because there was a judgment in the days of Noah. Others believe that Christ preached through Noah, like he's the pre-Christ agent on earth, that he's preaching that. I don't like that one, but that's some people like that. And, you know, whatever view you take on it, I just want you to remember, Christ is victor. That's the point. He resurrected, and he declared it. And his resurrection is found throughout the entirety of the New Testament as the very hope for anybody that trusts in Jesus. Christ is victorious. Evil will be judged. God knows how to preserve his people. He's not lacking. You know, the time of Noah, people rejected God, but some got on the ark. Some got on Jesus, in other words, and found salvation from the judgment of God of sin and death. It didn't come to them. They escaped through the provision of God, the ark. And we need to remember that that's God's plan for everybody today. I would say this to you, enter the ark. Get on the very vessel in which your salvation can be found. His name is Jesus Christ. He has made a way. And I want you to remember, the door was shut before the rain came. That's significant. There is an end point, a final moment, where it's too late to get on the boat. That should make you sober-minded. That there isn't an infinite amount of days in your life to, oh, someday I'll take God seriously. Well, someday the door's going to be closed and it's going to start to rain. And I don't know what date that is for you, but I pray that you just get on the ark, that you trust Jesus for your life. Baptism says things like this: my old life is buried with Christ. It's a declaration of that. It's a declaration of my sins being washed away by the blood of Jesus Christ. But it's also saying my allegiance is now with Jesus Christ. I've been raised to walk in the newness of life. This is God's plan. John 10:9, I'll leave you this verse. I am the door. If anyone enters by me, he will be saved. You need Jesus Christ. You've been thinking about this for a long time. I want to invite you on Jesus' behalf to get on the ark, to trust him, and to become saved by his son. Amen? All authority is under his feet. I'm going to finish there. I'm going to trust the Lord gave enough that you can chew on that and be transformed by his word today. I hope that God examined your character today and you feel that clarity. I pray that the Lord teach you how to bless the person that hurt you, that he would give you a way to guard your testimony, to make the Lord Christ Lord over your life, and to be able to give you an explanation for the hope that lies within you. I want to leave you with a benediction today. So let's pray. I'm going to pray this over you. All you have to do is just receive it on behalf of the Lord for you today. So Father, make us harmonious, sympathetic, loving, compassionate, and humble. When we are insulted, teach us to bless. When we're afraid, remind us that Jesus is Lord. When we're questioned, give us words filled with truth, gentleness, and hope. Keep our conscience clear and our testimony strong. Fill us with the Holy Spirit so that we will not return evil for evil, but we'll overcome evil with good. Thank you that Christ suffered once for sins, the righteous for the unrighteousness to bring us to you. Thank you that Jesus is risen, exalted, and reigning over every power. Now, Lord, send us into this world with courageous hope. Help us to endure faithfully and to shine brightly until your victorious King returns. May the God of hope fill us with all joy and peace as we trust in him, so that we may overflow with hope by the power of the Holy Spirit. In the victorious name of Jesus, amen.
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0: You know how you can tell when someone has never read the Bible? They'll say one of two things. Welcome to Through the Bible. I'm so glad that you've hopped aboard the Bible bus as we continue our journey through the whole Word of God. So what are those two things that people say? Well, first, the Bible is boring. Is it really? After traveling through Genesis with Noah and the flood, Abraham with all his ups and downs, Joseph and the drama with his brothers, I'd say not boring at all. How about you? And then we just walked with Jesus through the final chapters of Matthew, through his miracles, his last days, the crucifixion, and the glorious resurrection. Not boring either. Not even close. Now, we're back in the Old Testament where the children of Israel are slaves in Egypt, and we're about to hear Moses say to Pharaoh, "Let my people go." So no, the Bible isn't boring. Not when you study it like this. The second thing that people say is that the Old Testament is negative, you know, full of thou shalt nots. But here we're given something beautiful, a picture of God's faithfulness to his people in the middle of their suffering. We're in Exodus chapter 6. Dr. J. Vernon McGee called this passage the seven I wills of redemption. Listen to them. God says, "I am the Lord. I will bring you out from under the burdens of the Egyptians. I will rescue you from their bondage, and I will redeem you with an outstretched arm." That's three right there, and there's more to come. It's going to be a great study. So as you listen, think of someone that you could invite to join us, someone who might believe that the Bible is boring or negative. This is a great place to help change their mind. Let's pray together. Father, thank you for your word and the way it stirs faith in our hearts. Show us what you want us to know about your beautiful plan to bring us into a relationship with you. In Jesus' name we pray. Amen. Now open to Exodus 6 as we go through the Bible with Dr. J. Vernon McGee.
1: Friends, our study brings us to the sixth chapter of the book of Exodus, and we're putting in at verse 6. We're now getting ready for the battle of the gods when the Lord sends the plagues upon the land of Egypt. And we found that the first thing Moses did, he and Aaron and the elders went into Pharaoh and made the demand to let them go out in the wilderness and sacrifice unto the Lord for 3 days. And Pharaoh said, "Nothing doing." He said, "I don't know the Lord, and I don't know him at all, and I'm not about to let the children of Israel go. Fact of the matter is," he says, "I'll just increase their workload because they wouldn't be complaining if it wasn't for the fact that they've got too much spare time." And so the load was increased, and the children of Israel complained to Moses, and Moses went and complained to the Lord about it all. Now God wants to give him an assurance of who he is and what he's going to do. And we saw last time he made it clear to Moses, "I'm the God of Abraham, Isaac, and Jacob." You see, at this time they've got quite a history to build on. They've got a past that gives demonstration. We can say today, "Hitherto hath the Lord helped us." It's a matter of record, friends, that God has intervened on your behalf and my behalf. Maybe you're not sure of it, but I am now, that God has intervened on my behalf. And being confident of this very thing, that he which hath begun a good work will perform it. So that the history is very important. He said, "I'm the God of Abraham, Isaac, and Jacob. And I have now heard the groaning of the children of Israel." And God knows our needs today, and he knows our desperate condition, and he can help. Now he says what he's going to do for them. And you have seven I wills, and these are the seven I wills of redemption. They begin here at verse 6 now, chapter 6 of Exodus. I'm reading, "Wherefore say unto the children of Israel, I am the Lord." And believe me, he said that quite a few times also. Now the first I will, "And I will bring you out from under the burden of the Egyptians." Number 2, "And I will rid you out of their bondage." 3, "And I will redeem you with a stretched out arm and with great judgments." 4, "And I will take you to me for a people." And 5, "And I will be to you a God." And ye shall know that I am the Lord your God, which bringeth you out from under the burdens of the Egyptians. Then the sixth one, verse 8, and I will bring you in unto the land concerning the which I did swear to give to Abraham, to Isaac, and to Jacob. And now number 7, and I will give it to you for a heritage. I'm the Lord. Now these are the 7 I wills of redemption. God says to these people, he said, first of all, I'm going to bring you out from under the burdens of the Egyptians. Now the corollary and the parallel to our redemption is here. The burden of sin today, the things of the world are a burden today to the heart. And we're told to love not the world. But God delivers us from the burden of sin. And then he says, and I will rid you out of their bondage, and he'll deliver you from the slavery of sin. I have one of the most remarkable letters, and friends, we're receiving right now some of the most remarkable letters that I think that I've ever received. I'm convinced in my own heart that God is using this Bible study not in just some little surface way to entertain people or to even give them knowledge, but the Spirit of God is reaching down today in depth into many hearts and transforming them. I have a letter, and I won't even say where it's from. It's from a man that I would have said, and frankly, I don't think I would have spent much time personally talking with him, but yet I've been talking to him now for, I think, a couple of years. And this man has had a great transformation. He's a brilliant young man to begin with. And he started out in sin, and I mean in sin. I think that he probably has today a half a dozen illegitimate children. And not from just one, but each one is separate. He's had an affair after an affair. Added to that in his work has not been altogether honest in it. And then he got religious, and he entered the priesthood, studied for the priesthood. And then he fell in love with a girl that wanted to be a nun, and they had an affair. I'm not sure whether they got married or not, but then even his own relatives, I don't know whether it was his brother or cousin's wife, he had an affair with her. I mean, this fellow's been in sin. He was in the service, and he attempted to help the chaplain in the service, of all things. This man has had as checkered a career as anybody that I've ever heard of, and yet the Word of God has reached down into this man's life. He told me how he began to listen to it, and it just took days for the darkness to roll away and the light to break through into his heart and life. And he said, I'm now trusting the Lord Jesus. And he's married this last one that he's had an affair with, and she's his wife. But he still has the impinging of conscience upon him that, yes, God has forgiven him. I'm going to try to be helpful to him now by writing to him, because he wonders whether he ought to even live with this woman. He says, he and his wife feel like maybe they're living in sin because of their past. May I say to you, God has reached down in his life and redeemed him. Now that's the business God is in. Look at these people in the land of Egypt. The burdens are upon them. They're in bondage. And God says, I'm going to take you out of here. I'm going to rid you of the bondage. And I'm going to redeem you with a stretched out arm. And that's that mighty bared arm that Isaiah said, who hath believed our report, and to whom is the bared arm of the Lord revealed? Well, I don't know who it's revealed to. I didn't know that fellow was listening in. But God knew, and God reached down and did a work in his life. And we are receiving letter after letter like that today. God's doing a work today, friends, in hearts and lives, and it's the work of redemption, and he's reaching down. It's not this little silly stuff that we came through today about Jesus this and Jesus that, and no mention of sin. the idea today that you can sort of cuddle up to him and he'll be your friend. May I say to you, my friend, what you need is a savior from sin, because in his sight you are corrupt and you will have to deal with that. He died. He loved you enough to die for you to make it possible to be saved. And if he had to do that, you're going to have to come to him as that kind of a sinner in order to be saved. This is the great plan of salvation right here. The seven I wills of redemption. This is the way God saves you. Listen to him. I will take you to me for a people. And just think, lifting us out of the muck and the mire and making us his son by faith in Christ Jesus. Now he says, and I'll be to you a God. Now, he just didn't lift us out of the muck and the mire to make us orphans and run off and leave us. He says, I'm going to be your God. And I don't believe, friend, you're saved if you tell me today that, oh, you believed in Jesus, but you're going on living without him and living today as if he does not exist, and some actually living in sin tell me, oh, I've trusted Jesus. No, you haven't. You've had some little sissy experience that has done nothing for your life. My friend, when you trust him, it'll transform your life, and he'll become your God, and you'll bow down to him, and you'll acknowledge him as your God. That's the thing that he's talking about here. I will be to you a God, and ye shall know that I'm the Lord your God. God wants you to know something, friend. He wants you to know that you're saved. He wants you to know Christ. He wants you to know him, which bringeth you out from the burdens of the Egyptians. Now, has God saved you from something? Somebody says, well, I don't know. You don't know, then you're not saved. When he saves you from something. I'll bring you out from the burdens of the Egyptians. Now, not only does he save us from something, I'll bring you into the land concerning the which I did swear to give it to Abraham, Isaac, and Jacob. Now, Canaan today is not a picture of heaven. It's a picture of the Christian life as believers should be living it today. Have you crossed over Jordan through the death and resurrection of Christ? Are you living today in the life and light and love of a living Savior? That's important, friend. That's very important, and it's very real, by the way. Now, verse 8 again, and I will give it to you for a heritage. I'm the Lord. We have been blessed with all spiritual blessings in the heavenlies. And Paul, in the 5th chapter of Romans, makes it clear, having been justified by faith, we have peace with God through our Lord Jesus Christ. We have access to him. Oh, we have joy in the midst of trouble, and we've been given the Holy Spirit, and the love of God has been made real to us, and we're delivered from wrath to come. We're delivered from the great tribulation period. What kind of salvation do you have today, friends, that you're talking about that has not transformed your life and hasn't really redeemed you from something? Say, this is a great passage of Scripture, is it not? Here's the picture of your salvation and my salvation. Now will you notice, verse 9, and Moses spake so unto the children of Israel, but they hearkened not unto Moses for anguish of spirit and for cruel bondage. And your heart must go out to these people at a time like this. They just couldn't believe Moses because he hadn't helped them. He'd hurt them, really. Now notice verse 10, and the Lord spake unto Moses, saying, go in, speak unto Pharaoh, king of Egypt, that he let the children of Israel go out of his land. And Moses spake before the Lord, saying, behold, the children of Israel have not hearkened unto me. How then shall Pharaoh hear me, who am of uncircumcised lips? And the Lord spake unto Moses and unto Aaron, and gave them a charge unto the children of Israel, and unto Pharaoh, king of Egypt, to bring the children of Israel out of the land of Egypt. In other words, he was not accepted, that is, Moses was not accepted by the children of Israel, and he's not accepted by Pharaoh, and he's reluctant to go into Pharaoh again and make a demand. Well, God's commissioned him. God says, you go on in there. In other words, he's to look to God at a time like this and not to circumstances. Now, we have here something that to me is very strange. In the midst of all of this, these difficulties, God is very careful. He's very careful to give us the families again. That's important as far as the Old Testament is concerned. It's very important to know who we're talking about. And the genealogy became all important. In verse 14, these be the heads of their fathers' houses, the sons of Reuben, the firstborn of Israel. And again, here we go through all of this. And I'm not going to go through it, friends, because I'll be honest with you, all it is a bunch of names. I could go to sleep reading these names. But just because they're a little boring to me doesn't mean they're not important. It just means it's not a thrilling record here of anything except to God. God was very, very, very insistent that the genealogies be recorded, that we know who we're talking about. And he has the same thing for you and me today. He wants us to be his children. And he wants us to be sons of God through faith in Christ. But we want to be sure about that. We want to be sure about it. Now in verse 16, these are the names of the sons of Levi according to their generations. And this will come up later and it's important. You have Gershon, Kohath, and Merari. These were the three sons and they are the ones that will take the tabernacle through the wilderness. Quite interesting. The children of Israel today, the average Jew could not tell you what tribe he belongs to. But back here, they had to be sure of these things because, you see, it's a genealogy leading to Jesus Christ. And then we have in verse 18 the sons of Kohath, Amram and Izhar and Hebron. And you will notice that Amram's named after the father of Moses. And here we have verse 20. And Amram took him Jochebed, his father's sister, to wife, and she bare him Aaron and Moses. And the years of the life of Amram were 137 years. Someone has asked me the question, well, Aaron was Moses' brother. Well, when Aaron was born, didn't he have the same problem they'd have with Moses? No, Aaron was older than Moses, and the decree of old Pharaoh hadn't probably been put in at that time. It was not until he saw the way they were increasing. Now you have here this genealogy that we have before us. And I'm going to pass over it and come all the way down to verse 26 now. These are that Aaron and Moses to whom the Lord said, bring out the children of Israel from the land of Egypt according to their armies. These are they which spake to Pharaoh, king of Egypt, to bring out the children of Israel from Egypt. These are that Moses and Aaron. In other words, at this juncture, when both Pharaoh and the children of Israel themselves, the circumcised would not accept them, the uncircumcised would not. And Moses is pretty discouraged. Well, what about it then? Well, it's at this point that God gives his background of who he is. He has to be who he claims to be before he can deliver the children of Israel. There are those today that try to tell me that the virgin birth is not essential. May I say to you, it's absolutely essential. Then somebody comes and says, well, you don't have to believe the virgin birth to be saved. Now, will you listen to me very carefully about this? When I came to Christ, I never heard of the virgin birth. You don't have to trust his birth to be saved. You trust his death and resurrection to be saved. But wait just a minute. When you are saved, you'll come to know him. And when you come to know him, you'll find out he's virgin born. And if he was not virgin born, then you made a mistake in trusting him because he's not who he claimed to be. So you see, it's not essential to believe the virgin birth to be saved, but no one who's been saved will deny the virgin birth. They cannot. This thing, my friend, is very important and essential. Moses and Aaron have to be who they claim to be. They are in the family of Levi. They belong to that line. And their father and mother are Amram and Jochebed. You see, this man Moses was brought up in Pharaoh's court there 40 years. He's been 40 years out yonder in the desert of Midian. He's married the priest of Midian's daughter. Now here he is back in the land. Who are you anyway? Well, here's who he is. The credentials are very important. In fact, they're all important here. Now God, on that basis, renews his call to Moses and to Aaron. Verse 28, it came to pass on the day when the Lord spake unto Moses in the land of Egypt, that the Lord spake unto Moses,

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5: Well, good morning. Thanks so much for joining us. Let's look at Psalms 95, 6 through 7. And it says, "Come, let us bow down in worship. Let us kneel before the Lord our Maker. For he is our God, and we are the people of his pasture, the flock under his care." My name is Matthew here on 710 AM and 105.7 FM, The Word. Let's pray. Dear God, our Father, our Shepherd, we come to you seeking your protection and rest as one of your sheep. We often find ourselves hurried and driven by life's pressures and temptations. We come to you submitting ourselves to be used for your glory, God. We commit this day to you, but not just today, but for the remainder of our lives, because we want others to find their rest in Jesus. So we kneel, we bow, and we humble ourselves before you. In Jesus' name we pray. Amen.
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8: 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Today on Pathway to Victory, Dr. Robert Jeffress addresses what he believes is one of the most important issues facing the church today. 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
7: Thank you, David, and welcome again to Pathway to Victory. Today, we're addressing the most important subject in the church today. Sadly, many people have painted a false picture of Jesus as some little wimpy rabbi. Well, during today's program, I'm going to pop that imaginary bubble by pointing to the real biblical Jesus. Well, for 30 years now, Pathway to Victory has come to you every single day. From the very beginning, the truth we proclaim has never wavered. This steadiness, this unswerving commitment, is the reason so many of you have come to trust Pathway to Victory, not just with your listening, but with your generous partnership. You've helped keep an unchanging message on the air in a world that desperately needs to hear it. And this year, as I celebrate my 70th birthday, I've been reminded all over again that our days on this earth are numbered. That's what compelled me to write a brand new book for you called Seven Lessons from My 70 Years. Along with seven personal lessons the Lord has taught me, I included a few nostalgic pictures as well. I'll send you a copy when you give a special 30th anniversary gift to Pathway to Victory. We'll repeat this information later, but right now it's time to get started with today's study. I've titled it, The Intolerant Christ. Today we're going to look at what Jesus said about four very specific subjects. And when we synthesize his teaching about these four very specific topics, we will come to the conclusion that Jesus firmly believed that not all roads lead to heaven. If you have your Bibles, I want you to turn, first of all, to John chapter 8. John chapter 8. First of all, today, I want us to consider what Jesus taught about his uniqueness. What is it that made Jesus unique? There are many things Jesus claimed about himself, but today I want us to consider two things Jesus said about his uniqueness. First of all, Jesus claimed to be God. I am Yahweh, the most holy God, the only God. The Pharisees understood what Jesus was saying when he said, before Abraham was, I am. Because look at verse 59. Therefore, they picked up stones to throw at him. They understood what Jesus was saying with two little words. Jesus was saying, I am God. Isn't it interesting that none of the founders of any of the major religions ever claimed to be God? Buddha never claimed to be God. Confucius never claimed to be God. The prophet Muhammad never claimed to be God. Jesus claimed to be God. And he not only made that claim, but he proved the claim was true by what he did. Jesus claimed that he could heal the sick, and he did. He claimed that he could turn the water into wine, and he did. He claimed that he could rise again from the dead. And guess what? He did. Jesus claimed to be God. That's what made him unique. Not only that, but secondly, Jesus claimed that belief in him led to eternal life. This is what made Jesus unique above other religious leaders. No other religious leader ever tied eternal life to what you believed about that leader, but Jesus did. Jesus doesn't say, whoever follows the God of his or her own choosing has eternal life. No, he says very clearly, only those who believe in me have eternal life. Secondly, beyond what Jesus taught about his uniqueness, let's look at what Jesus taught about his death. Jesus taught, first of all, that his death was central to his mission. For example, in Matthew 16, verse 21, Jesus said, from that time, Jesus began to show his disciples that he must go to Jerusalem and suffer many things from the elders and chief priests and scribes and be killed and be raised up on the third day. He told his apostles this was the plan. Or look at John 12, verses 32 to 33. And I, if I am lifted up from the earth, will draw all men to myself. But he was saying this to indicate the kind of death by which he was to die. Well, secondly, and I want you to write this down, Jesus' death was the payment for our sins and the ransom for our freedom. His death was the payment for our sins and the ransom for our freedom. The Bible uses two metaphors to describe what Christ's death accomplished for us. First of all, it was a payment for our sin debt. When Jesus hung on the cross, remember some of his final words, John 19:30 were, it is finished. Tetelestai, paid in full. Jesus is the one who has paid our sin debt for us. But secondly,
0: It is a ransom for our freedom. That's another image used in the Bible. In Matthew 20, verse 28, Jesus said, "Just as the Son of Man did not come to be served, but to serve and to give his life as a ransom for many." The only way Jesus could pay our sin debt, the only way he could secure our freedom, was by his own death. And that's why he said in John 14, verse 6, "I am the way, the truth, and the life. No man comes to the Father except by me." If there is any other way to have paid our debt, if there is any other way to have secured our freedom, then the death of Jesus was totally unnecessary. But there was no other way. That's the reason he came. You know, the way to understand John 14, 6, "I am the way, the truth, and the life," is to put it into context. Turn over to John 14, and let's see how this verse fits in to what Jesus is saying about the exclusivity of salvation. Remember, Jesus was preparing his disciples for his death, his resurrection, and his ascension back into heaven. And in verse 2, Jesus said, "In my Father's house are many dwelling places. If it were not so, I would have told you. For I go to prepare a place for you. And if I prepare a place for you, I will come again and receive you to myself, that where I am, there you may be also. And you know the way where I am going." Now, Thomas was pretty smart, one of the apostles. He realized Jesus was giving them some pretty important information, so they better get it right. So Thomas asked the question, said, "Lord, we don't even know where you're going." Apparently, he hadn't listened that closely to what Jesus said. Jesus had told him, "I'm going to the Father's house to build a place for you." But he said, "Jesus, we don't know where you're going, and furthermore, we don't know the way." Well, Jesus would later explain more about where he was going before he ascended into heaven. But he took the opportunity right then to say to Thomas, "You want to know the way to this new place I'm going to and that I'm going to take you? I am the way. I am the truth. I'm the life. No man comes to the Father, to heaven, to all of the things we are preparing for you. No one comes except through me." What Jesus taught about his uniqueness, what he taught about his death. Thirdly, what Jesus taught about eternity. Well, what about those who fail to follow Jesus through the valley of the shadow of death? What about those who find another path to God? Will they make it to heaven as well? Notice what Jesus had to say about eternity. First of all, Jesus taught that two eternal destinations exist. Two eternal destinations exist, not one, but two. You know, Jesus could have driven a stake through the universalist claim right here. If all roads lead to the same place, if everyone's going to heaven regardless of what he or she believes or doesn't believe. But notice what Jesus said instead in Matthew 25, verse 46, "And these will go away into eternal punishment, but the righteous into eternal life." There are two destinations, eternal punishment and eternal life. Secondly, Jesus taught that hell is a reality. He taught that hell is a reality. For example, Jesus believed that hell's an actual location, not a state of mind, Matthew 25, 46. Jesus taught in Matthew 22, 13 that hell is a place of physical suffering. And most devastatingly, Jesus said that hell is an irrevocable destination. Once there, no one leaves. Remember in Luke 16, 26, his story about Abraham, the rich man, and Lazarus. The rich man, finding himself in hell, begged Abraham to provide relief and a way out of hell. But Abraham answered and said, "And besides all of this, between us in heaven and you, there is a great chasm fixed, in order that those who wish to come over from here to you may not be able, and that none may cross over from there to us." Thirdly, Jesus taught that the majority of humanity will occupy hell. The majority of humanity will occupy hell. You know, the single greatest objection to the idea that faith in Christ is the only way to heaven, the single greatest objection is the idea, well, if that's true, then that means relatively few people will be in heaven. And that's true. That's exactly what Jesus taught. He said the population of heaven will be relatively small compared to the population of hell. Matthew 7, verses 13 and 14, enter by the narrow gate. For the gate is wide, and the way is broad that leads to destruction, and many are those who enter by it. But the gate is small, and the way is narrow that leads to life, and few are those who find it. Finally, consider what Jesus taught about the necessity of personal faith. The necessity of personal faith. Jesus rejected the claim that everybody's going to heaven because of what his death accomplished for them. That's the inclusivist view. The inclusivist says, it's true that Jesus Christ's death made it possible for people to go to heaven, but his death applies to everyone. It forgave everyone's sin, regardless of what they believe. No, Jesus repeatedly said, personal faith is a requirement for an eternal heaven. For example, in John 5, 24, truly, truly, I say to you, he who hears my word and believes him who sent me has eternal life and does not come into judgment, but is passed out of death into life. Or John 6, 40, for this is the will of my Father, that everyone who beholds the Son and believes in him may have eternal life, and I myself will raise him up on the last day. John 11, 25 and 26, Jesus said to her, I am the resurrection and the life. He who believes in me shall live even if he dies. And everyone who lives and believes in me shall never die. Do you believe this? Jesus asked. Over and over again, Jesus says it is belief in him that is the link to eternal life. Now here's the question. What does it mean to believe in Jesus? I know I have been over this before, but I'm going to continue to go over it because, quite frankly, your eternal destiny depends on a proper understanding of what it means to believe in Jesus. Let me tell you what it doesn't mean. To believe in Jesus does not mean to agree intellectually to a certain set of facts about Jesus. Like you believe in Abraham Lincoln, like you believe in the reality of Martin Luther King, like you believe in John F. Kennedy, to believe a certain amount of facts, historical facts, about these people. That's what most people believe means, though. They say, well, I believe that Jesus is the Son of God. I believe that he died for the sins of the world. I believe that he rose again on the third day. Guess what? You can believe all of those things and still split hell wide open when you die. You know how I know that? Because Satan and his demons believe all of those things. They believe Jesus was the Son of God. Remember the demons would say, the demons of the Gadarenes said, we know who you are. You're the Holy One of Israel. They believe that. They believe Jesus died on the cross for the sins of the world. You know how I know that? Because they did everything they could to prevent it. They wanted to disqualify Jesus from being the Savior of the world. They did not want him nailed to that cross. Satan knew what it would accomplish. And they believe that Jesus rose from the dead on the third day. In fact, they believe it more than you do. They believe it more than I do. Because they were there. They saw it happen. No, belief is not agreeing to a set of intellectual facts about Jesus. Well, then what does it mean? When missionary John Paxton had arrived in the New Hebrides Islands, the first thing he wanted to do was to translate the Bible so that the residents there could understand God's word. He got to John 3:16, for God so loved the world that he gave his only son that whoever believes in him. And he sought a word that would convey what it means to believe. He couldn't come up with it until one day he found himself leaning on a chair and putting his whole weight on that chair. And then it dawned on him. That's what he means when Jesus says to believe. To believe means to put your whole weight upon, to depend upon completely. To believe in Jesus for your salvation means that you are trusting in Him and Him alone, what He accomplished for you on the cross, the payment for your debt, the ransom for your freedom, depending upon that and nothing else, not your works, not your baptism, not your church membership, depending, leaning on, trusting in Jesus and Jesus alone. Isn't that what Jesus Himself said? The context for John 3:16 is John 3:14-15. Turn over there for just a moment. You remember this exchange very well. It was a dialogue between Jesus and Nicodemus. Nicodemus was a respected man. He was a rich man. He was a religious man. He was a member of the Sanhedrin, the highest ruling party of the Jews. Isn't it interesting that Jesus, who was a Jew, said to Nicodemus, who was also a Jew, Judaism isn't enough. Judaism won't lead you to heaven. Instead, Jesus said to this fellow Jew, you must be born again. And so Jesus explains to Nicodemus what it means to be born again. Nicodemus wanted to know, how does that happen? Jesus said, it is by believing in me. Nicodemus still didn't get it. And so Jesus uses this illustration in verse 14. He said, Nicodemus, as Moses lifted up the serpent in the wilderness, even so must the Son of Man be lifted up, that whoever believes may in Him have eternal life. What's all this about serpents being lifted up? Well, Nicodemus knew the story. Jesus was referring back in the Old Testament, Numbers chapter 21. You see, we have a desperate need. God has an abundant provision to meet that need, but our faith is the bridge that bridges the gap between God's provision and our need. We have to look. We have to exercise faith in order to live. Notice, it doesn't matter how much faith you have, how little faith you have. It's not the quantity of your faith that matters. It is the object of your faith that matters. Isn't it interesting that God didn't say to the Israelites, now you look at that serpent and you keep on looking, and if you ever look away, you're going to be sick again. No, it wasn't a continual looking. It is a one-time look that healed those Israelites forever. And it is the same way for you and me. Only when we come to that desperate state in our life that we realize we cannot heal ourselves and that only Christ can heal us. Only then, if we look one time at the Savior, we will live for all eternity. As Moses lifted up the serpent in the wilderness, so must the Son of Man be lifted up, that whoever believes, looks at, trusts in one time may in Him have eternal life. And then he adds in verse 16, for God so loved the world that He gave His only Son, that whoever believes, trusts in, clings to, puts his whole weight upon Jesus shall have eternal life. Pastor Charles Stanley illustrates the reality of that truth with this illustration. He says, imagine you're walking by an apartment building that you see is on fire, and you see a throng of people on the street below, and they're all pointing to the same thing. There's a woman trapped on the ledge of the third story of that burning apartment building. She's confused. She's frightened. But below her on the street is a group of firemen, and they're holding a net. And they're telling her, jump, jump, jump. She's frightened. She's confused. But she realizes it's her only hope. And so she takes that leap of faith and jumps into the waiting net. She's rescued without injury. Now the question is, what is it that saved that woman from the fire? Was it her jumping that saved her? No, her jumping didn't save her. I mean, we all remember those horrific pictures from September the 11th, 2001, when people were jumping from the burning World Trade Center and splattering on the concrete below because there was no net to rescue them. No, jumping is not what saved that woman. Here's what saved the woman. She had a desperate need. The firemen below saw her need. They formulated a plan for her rescue, and they executed that plan. Her jumping was simply the way to bridge the chasm between her desperate need and the fireman's gracious provision. Ladies and gentlemen, it is the same with us. We are burning, so to speak. We are perishing. We are in danger of eternal death. We have no way of escape. But God, in His graciousness, saw our need. He formulated a plan for our rescue, and He executed that plan when He sent Christ to die for us. But we have to do something. We have to be willing to take that leap of faith into the Savior's arms. Doesn't matter how little or how much faith we have when we do so, we have to be willing to take that leap of faith in order to be saved. It is not our faith that saves us. It is God's grace. For by grace you have been saved through faith. And that not of yourselves, it is a gift of God, not of works, lest any person should boast. Our hope and prayer is that you've heard the gospel today in a manner that brings absolute clarity. You see, at some point, all of us need to leap from the burning building into the safety net of God's loving arms. Well, today, we wrap up our quick four-day series called Not All Roads Lead to Heaven. And we presented what many feel is a lightning rod subject, what I've called the intolerant Christ. 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And we've been doing so for 30 years. And I suspect that's what draws you to this ministry, because you too are unwilling to deny the truth of the Bible. 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
9: 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I'm David J. Mullins, inviting you to join us again next time when our 30-year anniversary celebration continues with a message from the series Politically Incorrect, right here on Pathway to Victory. 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The Apostle Paul sailed these waters, walked these streets, and the church was never the same.
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12: In Isaiah 41, beginning at verse 10, we have this great, great promise. 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Let us embrace that promise. Let us hang on to that promise, because there's no greater thing than to have a God who loves you, who's with you, who says, yes, I will help you. I will uphold you. Be not dismayed, for I will strengthen you. Thank you, my God, that you're that way. 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
5: 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And we want to give a shout out to our Church of the Week. It's Hillside Community Church, and they're bringing Jammin' for Jesus on September the 12th. You can hear about it from Pastor Brian Bauer. 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It's September the 12th. You can find details coming up. 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

0: Are you a Christian? 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
1: Now, if your Bible is still open to 1 Thessalonians 5, you're at the right spot. And we're going to pick things up where we left off last time. The subject matter which is under consideration by Paul at this stage in his letter is the issue of the coming of the Lord Jesus Christ. He has been encouraging the believers in Thessalonica not simply to look back to what Christ has accomplished on the cross, not simply to look around to the evidences of His grace within their lives, but to be clearly looking forward to the fact that this same Jesus is coming again. And in the opening verses of chapter 5, he sets aside their potential preoccupations with times and dates and encourages us not to get off on the wrong foot in relationship to the matter of curiosity. My secretary unearthed for me during the week an illustration that I'd had in my files and overlooked concerning this whole periphery that has continued to surround the issue of the clear instruction of the Word of God. This was an advertisement that I had pulled from the Times in London, and those of you who are close enough will be able to see that it bears the banner heading, "The Christ is now here." And it goes on to tell us how we'll be able to identify him, that he won't be a religious figure, that he will be a teacher, he will be an educator, and so on. And then it comes finally to the question, and when will we see him? To which the answer is given, he has not as yet declared his true status, and his location is known to only a very few disciples. That's always a very helpful way to approach it. And this is from the Times of Saturday, April the 24th, 1982. And the aging yellow on the page is a tribute to the ludicrous nature of what was declared at tremendous expense. Now, I mentioned it last time. I want to reinforce it for you. If you want to chase mice all under the chair in relationship to these things, then go ahead and do it. But please don't encourage everybody else to come scurrying under the chairs with you. Allow them simply to look forward to seeing the King. The matter of curiosity was then considered in light of the fact of our identity. We went to that in verses 4 and 5. And we saw Paul's clear emphasis in relationship to the fact that these people were no longer what they once were. To become a Christian is actually to be totally revolutionized as a result of the impact of the power of God through the Spirit of God by the Word of God. And these people had been made radically new. And he says to them, "Brothers, you are not in darkness so that this day should surprise you like a thief. Instead, you are all sons of the light and sons of the day." One of the fascinating things to do is to take the New Testament and go through it, asking the question, how many different ways is a Christian designated in the New Testament? How many different ways are there of saying a person is a Christian? And here we come to one of them. Paul uses this picture in other places. In Ephesians 5:8, for example, he says to his readers, "You were once darkness, but now you are light in the Lord. Live as children of the light." We do not belong to the darkness, verse 5. We are not what we once were. We belong, he says in verse 8, to the day. And the point is that our identity provides the basis for the activity in which we engage. He says, if you belong to the day, then your behavior should be daytime behavior. There are certain things, he says, that go on at night. There are certain features of darkness. That was your previous existence, he said. But God in His grace has opened chapter 2 to you. And now, he says, you are not to be those who are living half asleep. You should not be living in your pajamas. Instead, you should be marked by being children of the day. Now, once he has laid this out, the progression of his argument is very clear, as you will notice by just a simple reading of the text. He starts in verse 8 and he says, "Since this is true concerning who we are, then this is what we are to do. For, he says, this is what God has done. Therefore, he says in verse 11, here are the practical implications. And if you can see that simple progression in the text before you, then it will allow you to trace a line through it, and I will try and follow along the same line to help you as we go. First of all, then, he says in verse 8, since we belong to the day, a number of things should be happening. And there are three he delineates, the first of which is we should be staying awake. Verse 6, he had said the same thing. We are not like the others who are asleep. Instead, let us be alert and let us be self-controlled. In other words, the Christian is the person who, amongst other things, has their wits about them. They are alert to the challenges, opportunities, struggles, and responsibilities of the day. And the primary emphasis here in 1 Thessalonians 5, and indeed throughout the whole of the New Testament, is that the call to alertness, the call to self-control, the call to set aside dreaminess and carelessness is primarily a moral and a theological call. In other words, it is imperative that we are not falling foul of immoral pursuits as a result of not staying awake, and it is very, very important that we are not hoodwinked by all kinds of crazy ideas because we're living half asleep. When you're half asleep, a number of things are possible. Danger lurks nearby for those who are half asleep. Certainly that is true when you're driving your car. When you first go off to college or whatever it is, your parents will always tell you, would you please call every 20 minutes because we want to know that you're safe. And we want to know that you haven't fallen asleep at the wheel and imperiled yourself. In the same way, those of you who have responsibilities for the care of others know how important it is that you're awake and not asleep. The nurse in the middle of the night who is caring for people in the intensive care unit of a hospital needs to make sure that he or she is well awake so that they may read the charts, so that they may observe the signs, and so that they may produce the medication in the right doses at the right times. We don't want the people there half asleep. It's dangerous to have them half asleep. Flying this week to San Antonio, the flight was late, out to Chicago, by an hour. I asked one of the stewardesses, what's the problem? Was it the weather last night? No, she said, the pilot's asleep. Oh, I said, that's good. She said, you're right, it's good. We like them well rested. And the fact of the matter was that they needed to meet the legal requirements of rest before they took the throne once again and zoomed off into the great blue yonder. We understand that because to be half asleep represents danger. Peter, writing on the same thing, 1 Peter 5:8 says, be self-controlled and alert because your enemy, the devil, is going around like a roaring lion seeking those he may devour. Peter had learned his lesson eventually, but in the Garden of Gethsemane, along with the other disciples, he failed to learn the lesson. Jesus said, watch and pray that you do not enter into temptation. They neither watched nor did they pray, and they fell right into it. First, then, it is imperative that we stay awake because when we're half asleep, there is potential for danger. Also, when we're half asleep, we don't give attention to the things that deserve attention, and we don't give attention that is deserved. The church in Ephesus was warned of this when Paul took his leave of them. You can read it in Acts 20. He says to the elders there, I want you to watch yourselves and watch the church. I want you to make sure that you're really paying attention. Because if you don't, then you will find that all kinds of things will creep up on you. And it is when we are half asleep that we may be compromised. You ever fallen asleep on the couch and awakened to find that somebody has done something to you? Put something on your head or tied something to you or tied your shoelaces together or whatever else it was. How did they possibly manage to do so? Because we were half asleep. If we had been alert, they would not have managed to pull it off. Now, what Paul is saying is very clear. Here you are, believers. You have been made children of the day. It is right for me to anticipate that you will then be marked by daytime activities, and I want you to make sure that you stay awake. Secondly, he says, it is imperative that you guard your heart. Where does this come from? Let us be self-controlled. Next, putting on faith and love as a breastplate. The picture here is of Christian armor. We don't quite know how Paul makes it to this metaphor, except to say that the issue of being alert probably triggered in his mind the question of a sentry. Because the responsibility of a sentry on guard is to make sure that even if the whole city falls asleep, he doesn't fall asleep. He is the one to be alert. And maybe that's the progression in Paul's mind. As soon as he starts to think about being alert, he then moves immediately to the picture of the soldier on guard. And so he says, by the way, make sure you've got your breastplate on. Make sure that you are guarding your heart. In Ephesians 6, he uses the picture of a breastplate in terms of righteousness. Here he figures it in relationship to faith and love, reminding us that the metaphor may be used in a variety of different ways, and he felt free to apply it in whichsoever way he determined. But the issue is clear. How are we then going to guard our hearts? Well, he says, you guard them in relationship to faith and in relationship to love. What is this faith to which he refers? Well, it is the faith that believes in the promises of God. It is the faith which receives the forgiveness of God. And it is the faith which lives life in relationship to those two truths. How are we going to go out and face the issues of our day in a world that is increasingly preoccupied with syncretistic and pluralistic religious experience? That is increasingly disenchanted with science and with secular humanistic thought. Indeed, probably within a few years, the great issue will not be science against Christianity or humanism against Christianity, but it will be spiritism against Christianity. It will be two rival forms of spirituality. And how then is the Christian going to be able to articulate what they believe? How then is the believer going to be able to say, well, you know, I believe in God in a way that sets it apart from someone who says, so what else is new? How are we going to be able to speak concerning the issues of the faith and of truth in a way that delineates it and sets it apart as distinct? The answer is we are not, unless we ensure that we are taking to ourselves this breastplate, believing in God's promises, trusting in God's forgiveness, and behaving life in relationship to the two. Also, the love of which he speaks, which is a constituent part of the breastplate, is not some kind of vapid sentimentalism, but rather it is our response to the love which God has shown us in the Lord Jesus Christ. And that love will be displayed in relationship to one another. Also, what is a Christian? Well, a Christian is someone who is awake, and a Christian is someone who is preoccupied with faith and love. He is seeking, she is seeking to guard his or her heart. Then thirdly, you will notice that we're not only to stay awake and guard our heart, but we are to keep our heads. That's the whole point of the helmet, the hope of salvation as a helmet. Doesn't it scare you to see people screeching down the freeway on motorbikes without helmets? Doesn't it make the hair stand up on the back of your neck? As you just think for a moment of the implications of falling off that thing at 60 or 70 or 80 miles an hour and landing on your head. It's not a pretty thought, and it's not a pretty sight if you've ever seen the end result of it. The helmet may not be particularly attractive. It may not allow you to look cool. It may not make you feel the way you want to feel on your bike, but it's really, really important. And there is a great temptation, it seems, on those who ride bikes to do it without their helmet. And there is a great temptation in Christian living to try and live our Christian lives, as it were, without the helmet. And Paul says, you shouldn't do it. It's dangerous and it may prove fatal. The helmet, he says, that we gather to our heads is the hope of salvation. What is the salvation to which he refers? How do we define it? It's important that we can. Indeed, if we can't, then we don't know what it is. We tell somebody, you know, I really believe in salvation, and they say, well, what's that? And we say, well, It's salvation, you know. He said, no, you haven't told me anything yet. You just told me a word. What does the word mean? Said, well, it just means salvation, you know, saved. Uh-huh. So we need to know what he means. When you read the Bible, you discover that salvation is regarded both negatively and positively. That in being saved, which is a word that the Bible uses continuously, we are saved from and we are saved to. So from what are we saved? Well, we are saved, says the Bible, from the guilt and pollution and the punishment of sin. All the things that marked our lives before Jesus entered in, we have been saved from. You can find this all over the place. The positive side of it is that we have been saved too. And God has not only taken us away from all this bad stuff, but he has promised to us all this good stuff, if we might put it in that way. And all the promises that are ours in the Lord Jesus Christ have been granted to us on the basis of what Jesus has done. But until a man or a woman understands this, and that's why the Bible is given to us, so that we might understand it. That's why it's written down in sentences with verbs and adjectives and nouns and pronouns and conjunctions and everything. That's why it's not there as a big sort of mishmash of nonsense, of blessed thoughts. It is there in order that we might apply our minds to it. And in applying our minds to truth, we may be able to stay awake, guard our hearts, and keep our heads. Now, says Paul, it's imperative that you do these three things. Because you will notice what he says in verse 9, God has done certain things in your lives as Christians to enable you to that kind of activity and to strengthen you as you seek to live out the Christian life. Now, the progression is very, very clear. How we should behave, he says, is based on who we are, right? Since you are children of the day, this is who you are, this is how you ought to behave. And who we are is based upon what God has done. You ought to behave in this way because of who you are. And the reason you are who you are, he says, is because of what God has done. What has God done? That's what he gives us in verses 9 and 10. First of all, he says, he did not appoint us to suffer wrath, but to receive salvation. Let's just stop here for a moment on this issue of wrath. What does he mean he doesn't appoint us to suffer wrath? As soon as we think of the word wrath in relationship to God, we usually think of it in negative terms. We think of it in terms of man's anger, which is often just an outburst. It is capricious. It is volatile. It is not in any sense consistent. And so when we look at the idea of wrath in relationship to God, we're tempted to press on to who God is the misconceptions that are based on who we are. But in point of fact, this is what we discover. Because God is absolutely without sin, because God is absolutely pure and undefiled, the character of God must have a settled reaction to sin when it confronts it. And the settled reaction of the character of God to sin is the response, on the one hand, of his wrath. That it is not capricious in any way, but it is his divine nature. That God must punish sin. He cannot overlook sin. He cannot wink his eye at sin. He doesn't let us off with sin. He must bring to bear his rightful response upon it. And, says the Bible, the rightful response of God is his wrath. And that men and women, and you can turn to this in Ephesians 2 and see it there, men and women, outside of the work of God in Jesus Christ, live their lives as objects of God's wrath. People say, oh, I never heard this before in my life. I thought the message of the Bible was God loves you. Now you're saying here that unless I know God in Christ, that I am an object of his wrath. Well, it's not so important what I'm saying. What is important is, does the Bible say it? Ephesians chapter 2, describing their pre-converted state. All of us also lived among them at one time, gratifying the cravings of our sinful nature and following its desires and thoughts. Like the rest, we were by nature objects of wrath. In other words, that's what we deserved. We deserved punishment. We deserved death, which was the punishment for sin, and we deserved hell, which is simply eternal separation from God as a result of him meting out his wrath. So in other words, it was the wrath of God that made Calvary necessary, for sin had to be dealt with, and it was the love of God that made Calvary a reality. Because there in the death of Jesus, you have the necessary punishment for sin, making possible forgiveness for those who are united with Jesus. So that all of my sin was imputed to Christ upon the cross. He

0: Here's today's word of encouragement with pastor and attorney, Mosley Collins.
1: The Bible says that when Jesus came to his own received him not. But as many as did receive him, to them he gave the power to become the children of God. What a wonderful thing that comes from receiving Jesus as Savior.
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2: House. And then he went up the street to rescue somebody else. But if it had been the other way around, that I was sound asleep and the house was burning around me and I was in danger and I was unaware of my predicament, I may just the same have said, I don't need rescued. And the man would have said, don't you smell that burning? Don't you see those flames? Don't you see your predicament? He said, oh, goodness gracious, yes, I do. Save me. Now, you see, this is what had happened to the Thessalonians.
3: 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We hope you're able to worship with your local church family this weekend. And then join us Monday. Jesus' death on the cross secured victory over sin and death. But does that mean we can live however we want while we wait for his return? And what are we supposed to be doing in the meantime? 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
4: Well, good morning. My name is Matthew, and I'm reading from Proverbs 22, verse 6, which says, "Train up a child in the way he should go, and when he is old, he will not turn from it." That's a good one. It's 710 AM and 105.7 FM, The Word. I am a father of three, and I take that verse to heart. My daughter Ruby, she is seven, just turned seven. Levi is 10, and Noah is 12. And that's my calling from God, to be a father. And boy, is it a gift and a privilege, but I also take it very seriously because my kids are only going to be young for so long, and soon they will be out in this world facing all of the challenges as adults. And I want them to have that foundation of God being their rock that they can run to no matter what is going on, that they can go to him no matter what and have that relationship with Jesus, to have that perspective in their lives as they become adults and fathers and mothers themselves.
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6: Have you ever been on the receiving end of help that only made things worse? A well-meaning friend whose words cut deeper than the wound itself. Job knew that pain all too well. Today on Insight for Living, Chuck Swindoll shows us how Job's friends, while he was suffering, buried him with shame. And we'll see how Job responded. There's a lesson here for anyone who's ever tried to comfort a hurting soul, and for anyone who's been hurt by the comforting. It all points us back to God. Chuck titled his message, "The Futility of Unscrewing the Inscrutable."
7: There are times my heart truly goes out to Job. This is one of those times. I doubt that anyone has ever called you a maggot or a worm. I think Bildad had absolutely no use for Job. Get out of my life. His final speech ends with this kind of major put down. So is it any wonder that Job begins with a series of sarcastic verbal slams in return? "What a help you are to the weak. How you have saved the arm without strength." Seems like the Hebrew is saying, "How you have saved with your arm the one without strength." That seems to be the idea. "What counsel you have given to one without wisdom." What helpful insight. "What helpful insight you have abundantly provided." My. Ooh. "To whom have you uttered words? And whose spirit was expressed through you?" Whoa. You have really got the corner on truth, Bildad. You know, I'm just going to be painfully honest here and say, sometimes we who give wrong counsel need that kind of response. We who have these pious words for those who are going through something that we can't even imagine, we who have those big answers and long drawn out, sometimes put downs and shame-based comments for things they're going through, we need to be told off. Bildad deserved that kind of response. Remember that little prayer I gave you a couple of times ago? Lord, help me today not to add to anybody's burden. Remember that? I hope you wrote that down. I've got that on my desk, and I read it now every morning. Lord, help me not to add to anybody's burden. Help me to speak truth. And where I can, help me to comfort. And where I don't know, help me to say it. And where I feel badly for someone, help me to say that. But help me not to add to their burden. If they're going to hell and back through their experience, I don't need to assist them along the way in any put down. I need to be a comfort to them. Bildad didn't learn that principle. Now, what's interesting is that Job becomes the teacher. Instead of Bildad teaching Job, Job decides, since you don't have any answers, let me tell you about this God who hasn't revealed all the whys and wherefores in his activities. Beginning at verse 5 over to verse 13, Job takes Bildad through the paces. And here is what we would call a fascinating cosmological explanation. He starts with the departed spirits of the dead, and he goes all the way to the top of the universe. And in a simple, general manner, Job says to Bildad, God is in control of every bit of it. He knows about it, he understands it, and he is responsible in the midst of all of it. None of it is a surprise to the living God. He begins with verse 5, the departed spirits. He uses three words to describe their location: waters, Sheol, and Abaddon. The departed spirits tremble under the waters and their inhabitants. Naked is Sheol before him. Sheol is the place of the departed dead. And Abaddon has no covering. It's a synonym for Sheol. This is a resplendent mosaic of the living God's superiority over all. He's sovereign. He is sovereign even over the departed spirits, covered by the waters in the place of Sheol and Abaddon. Now look at where he moves. He stretches out the north over empty space and hangs the earth on nothing. Isn't this amazing? This is an ancient piece of literature, but it's pure truth. He hasn't been contaminated by the evolutionary thinking of the scholars of the 20th century or 21st century. He just believes by faith that when God put it together, he stretched it out over empty space and he hangs the earth on nothing. Right? That's no problem with God. He made stuff out of nothing. He made nothing. I mean, it's all his. He put it all together. Bereshith bara Elohim et hashem ayim et haaretz is the way they say it in the Hebrew, as you began, in the beginning. God made the heavens and the earth. I mean, the theories today that we're told about creation takes more faith to believe them than the fiat word of God. God simply states it. Let it be and it becomes, and he hangs it on nothing. This is beautiful. Job is beginning to teach Bildad, whether Bildad's listening or not, who knows. But the beautiful thing is that Job has a relationship with God that Bildad never heard of. And in that relationship, he relies on God for whatever he needs. Some time ago, a teacher sent me a very interesting piece written by a 21st century teacher to the school administration to describe the dilemma of being a teacher in this world in which we live. Let me see if I've got this right. You want me to go into that room with all those kids and fill their every waking moment with a love for learning. Not only that, I'm supposed to instill a sense of pride in their ethnicity, behaviorally modify disruptive behavior, observe them for signs of abuse and t-shirt messages. I'm to fight the war on drugs and sexually transmitted diseases, check their backpacks for guns, and raise their self-esteem. I am to teach them patriotism, good citizenship, sportsmanship, and fair play, how and where to register to vote, how to balance a checkbook, how to apply for a job. I'm to check their heads occasionally for lice, maintain a safe environment, recognize signs of potential antisocial behavior, offer advice, write letters of recommendation for student employment and scholarships, encourage respect for the cultural diversity of others, and oh yeah, always make sure that I give the girls in my class 50% of my attention. I'm required by my contract to be working on my own time, summer and evenings, at my own expense toward advanced certification and a master's degree, and after school. I am to attend committee and faculty meetings and participate in staff development training to maintain my employment status. I am to be a paragon of virtue, larger than life, such that my very presence will awe my students into being obedient and respectful of authority. I am to pledge allegiance to supporting family values, a return to the basics, and to my current administration. I am to incorporate technology into the learning and monitor all websites while providing a personal relationship with each student. I am to decide who might be potentially dangerous and are liable to commit crimes in school or who is possibly being abused, and I can be sent to jail for not mentioning these suspicions. I am to make sure all students pass the state and federally mandated testing in all classes, whether or not they attend school on a regular basis or complete any of the work assigned. Plus, I am expected to make sure that all of the students with handicaps are guaranteed a free and equal education, regardless of their mental or physical handicap. I am to communicate frequently with each student's parent by letter, phone, newsletter, and grade card. I am to do all of this with just a piece of chalk, a computer, a few books, a bulletin board, a 45-minute more or less plan time, and a big smile, all on a starting salary that qualifies my family for food stamps in many states. Is that all? And you want me to do all of this and expect me not to pray?

0: You want me, Bildad, to do all of these things and you don't even help me turn again to the living God? Let me tell you about this God. Let me tell you about the reason I can keep going and not give up and not take my own life. Talk to me about him and talk truth. And don't be afraid to say those tough words, I don't know. So since you won't say them, let me explain to you the vastness, the incredible incomprehensibility of his nature, the inscrutable power of his person, controlling those who have gone beyond to death, as well as still being involved from the creation of this earth, verse 8, wrapping the waters in his clouds, and the cloud does not burst under them. He obscures the face of the full moon and spreads his cloud over it. He's inscribed a circle on the surface of the waters. Perhaps that has a reference to the rainbow. Perhaps it has a reference to the curvature of the earth and the vastness of the seas. Maybe it was an ancient reference to the creation of this canopy about this earth. At the boundary of light and darkness, the pillars of heaven tremble and are amazed at his rebuke. He quieted the seas with his power. Only he can do that. By his understanding, he shattered Rahab. He mentions later the piercing of the fleeing serpent. Those are pictures of poetic pictures of evil. He is in charge of all of that. He has all of that under his control. By his breath, the heavens are cleared. Behold, says Job when he gets to verse 14. I love this 14th verse. As magnificent as all of these things are, what I have shared represents only the fringes. Isn't that a great word? The fringes, the edges of his ways. They are merely quiet whispers of his voice. They're just the hushed tones of what he's revealed. How faint a word we hear of him, but his mighty thunder. Who can understand? Another way of saying is that who can withstand? We who live in Texas hear a little of thunder. Every once in a while, there come a real frog strangler. And just before that rain comes, there is a lightning through the skies. Man, it's worth staying up for it late. You know, the whole neighborhood lights up. Wow, look at that. And then you go, you're ready for this. That's the thunder you can hear. But if that's just his whisper. If he ever let it loose, we'd all be deaf. We'd fall flat. That's Job's concept of the living God. Bildad, tell me that. I mean, when you put the vastness of this universe in this kind of setting, in the stellar spaces, in the natural elements, and the life below, on and above the seas, and on the earth with the reptiles, and the fish, and the fowls, and the natural elements about us, and to think that he, in all of the galaxies around all of this universe, he comes and finds that little green pea called earth, and locates us, and knows even the hairs on our head. It is high. I cannot attain to it. What is man that you are mindful of him, or the son of man that you visit him? I need that when the sores on my body are running with pus and the fever won't go down. Job ends where Bildad should have begun. Who can understand? Which reminds me of the three most unusual English words you will ever hear adults say. I don't know. Do it again. I don't know. Tomorrow morning, before you shave, guys, as you look at what we have to look at every day, practice the words. I don't know. No, so that when someone at the office brings up an issue that is beyond you, say, I don't know. When they talk about how God is a good God, and they've listened to the televangelist who told them how everything works out great. Just in the next 30 minutes, if you give enough, it'll work out great. And it's amazing how all of it's going to be downhill slide. Just trust him. After all, he's got this wonderful plan, and you'll be able to enjoy it. Just give to us. 1-800, just call the number. You remind them you don't know. Say it. Say it again. Say it again. Say it again. You know the living God by faith, but you don't know his ways. His ways are higher than your ways. His thoughts are greater than your thoughts. You don't have to know. If you say you know, you're phony. Most brilliant men you can study under, I've had the privilege in theology to study under, and every one of them knew how to say those words. I don't know. Which began to teach me how incredibly vast is my Heavenly Father, and that he is trustworthy. And I can believe him, I can believe in him without being able to explain his ways. And I can put my hand on the arm of the friend I'm with at the hospital and say, not only do I not know, no one knows. How unsearchable are his judgments and unfathomable are his ways. Doesn't mean he's not in control. It just means he isn't obligated to explain himself. Why did my dog die? Why did my dog get hit in the street when my neighbor's dog is 20 years old? Why is it that this tragedy happened at this time when, in fact, these countries, a tragedy would wake them up maybe? What is it about our family that goes through when that family? I don't know. In the final analysis, he knows. And he does all things well. I am the clay, he is the potter. I am the disciple, he is the Lord. I am the sheep, he is the shepherd. That means I am to be humble and trusting and available, not making demands, willing to adjust, to be submissive, to listen, to learn, to adapt to his leading wherever it may go, whether I'm comfortable, happy, or not. That is obedience. Job, by now, is beginning to see it, and even at the end of his brief explanation says, who can understand? It's a good time to return to my opening statement. The study of Job is essentially the study of God. It's essentially a study of God. I return again to Tozer. Without doubt, the mightiest thought the mind can entertain is the thought of God. And the weightiest word in any language is its word for God. A right conception of God is basic not only to systematic theology, but to practical Christian living as well. The Christian conception of God current in these years is so decadent as to be utterly beneath the dignity of the Most High God and actually to constitute for professed believers something amounting to moral calamity. The first step down for any church is taken when it surrenders its high opinion of God. The heaviest obligation lying upon the Christian church today is to purify and elevate her concept of God. In all her prayers and labors, this should have first place. We do the greatest service to the next generation of Christians by passing on to them undimmed and undiminished that noble concept of God which we received from our Hebrew and Christian fathers of generations past. This will prove of greater value to them than anything that art or science can devise. Train yourself to think theologically. Make it a determined purpose to think God's thoughts as you practice, I don't know. That's where faith steps in. What I cannot prove, and his word states, I believe. Even if I cannot explain it or in human terms defend it, I believe it. Let's bow our heads together. You've been very gracious to sit and to listen. Not an easy sermon to preach and an even harder one to hear. from the profound life of a remarkable suffering man, there emerges a story of life today. A life that includes tragedies, heartaches, heartbreaks, the permissive will of God allowing events of evil to transpire as evil men and women plan against good things and even innocent lives like children. You don't have to understand. But having come to an end of your own ability to explain, you must accept at that point faith somewhere fits into this equation. And I trust him whose ways are higher than mine. Though mysterious, I still believe he is good. Though inscrutable, I still believe God has integrity. Though the story doesn't end happily ever after, I still believe he is a God of grace. The cross looms large on the horizon as you look toward the future. And you must, each one of us must come to terms with it. Its message is a message of obedience, where the Son of God took the sins of the world and owned them. Who his own self bore our sins in his body on the tree, the sacred text says. Your way to God, not understanding all about him, but having a relationship with him, must take you through the cross, where you acknowledge that your sins were paid for as well, and you trust him to take you where you cannot go on your own. To a place of forgiveness in this life and to eternal heaven in the next one. Believe today. Trust him now. Behold, our Father, we have touched only the fringes of your ways. We have heard only a faint word. Were you to reveal it all, who could possibly take it in? Who could survive? We hold you in awesome adoration. We sit before you in silent respect. Forgive us for filling spaces with meaningless words and attempting to justify your hand when you need no defender. I pray that you will help us as our paths cross the Jobs of our lives, or as we endure them ourselves, to be more gracious and less dogmatic, to be quicker to say, we're here, but we can't explain all the whys. May we remember, Lord, that you are the Father, we are the children. You are the Lord, we are the servants. As we're dismissed today, our Father, from this time of worship, give us comfort in knowing that he who is inexplicable and inscrutable and unfathomable loves us, cares for us, and of all things has provided a way to know him. Thank you for Christ, who loved us and gave himself for us. In becoming a man, he identified with our ways. Thank you for the path you have opened to heaven by faith. We walk it confident in Christ and not of ourselves. In his matchless name we pray. Everyone said, amen.
1: When someone we love is hurting, the kindest words are often the simplest. I'm here, but I don't understand this any more than you do. We don't have to defend God. We don't have to explain the mystery. Our role is to point one another to the one who loves us. This is Insight for Living. 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As much as we might try, we can't dismiss the raw authenticity of Job's story. It's not just a distant parable, something tragic that happened to someone else somewhere else a long, long time ago. We know it's relevant because we've been there. We've been confused by God too. We've been stymied by his ways. But here's what Chuck Swindoll wants you to know. 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
3: As summer makes way for autumn, God's people quietly begin preparing for the holiest season of the year. Long before the Jewish New Year arrives, there is a season of reflection, a season of slowing down, a season of asking difficult but important questions. How have I lived over the past year? Where have I fallen short? How can I return to God? Throughout the Bible, God's people are called to examine their hearts. The prophet Joel proclaimed, "Return to the Lord your God, for he is gracious and compassionate." And that biblical invitation has never changed. In Jewish tradition, the weeks leading up to the High Holy Days are a time of what is called an accounting of the soul. It's a reminder that true change begins long before a holy day arrives. Before celebration comes preparation. One of the most recognizable symbols of this season is the shofar, the ram's horn. Its powerful blast isn't just a musical note. It's a spiritual wake-up call, reminding us that life is precious, time is limited, and our hearts should always be turned toward God. 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As our Jewish friends prepare for the High Holy Days, we're reminded that we draw closer to God through humility, reflection, prayer, and compassion. 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And let this be a season in which he continues his work within us. 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Answer the call.
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6: Hey, good morning. My name is Matthew. Psalms 119, verse 64 says, The earth is filled with your love, O Lord. Teach me your decrees. Hey, thanks for joining us this morning on 710 AM and 105.7 FM, The Word. We are getting closer and closer to our big comedy night with Dry Bar Comedian of the Year, Nazareth and Stephen B. They are so funny. 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Food trucks, so you don't have to worry about dinner. 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
8: They have seen it as observers, and they want to see it as observers, and they want to look into it so that they might join in the redemption song and give God glory. 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
9: Welcome to Grace to You with John MacArthur on KFIA, The Word. Today we are continuing John's study called Our Great Salvation. It's a series designed to reinvigorate your joy that comes from God's amazing redemption. In the course of this study, John has encouraged you to focus your attention on the many blessings of being saved by Christ. So some questions to ask yourself at this point might be, how does your salvation affect the way you're running the race of faith, the way you're living your daily life? In light of God's grace to you, is worship a high priority or an afterthought? And how should being eternally rescued from sin and death affect the way you pray, the way you talk to others, the way you raise your family, even the way you spend your time and money? Consider those questions as John begins today's message.
8: Salvation was so marvelous a reality that even the Old Testament prophets spent their time trying to understand its wonders. That's how great it is. That's how wonderful it is. Of all the things they might have searched out, this was what they chose to search at. Peter's heart is revealed here. To see the greatness of salvation, just note how the prophets wanted to understand it. The reality of salvation history in Christ consumed their hearts. They made careful search. That's a very intense word, ekzeteo. A preposition always intensifies a verb. They sought it out diligently. They made inquiry, another compound term, ex erunao, to search out diligently, intensely, because they didn't fully understand. They couldn't understand. How could they understand? Christ hadn't come. He hadn't lived. He hadn't taught. He hadn't died. He hadn't risen. The prophets didn't understand. They didn't understand a lot of things. In Isaiah 6, verse 11, Isaiah says, "Then I said, Lord, how long?" And in a sense, he's admitting, I wish I understood this. Habakkuk in chapter 1 says, "Lord, how long are you going to allow this abuse of your people to go on?" There were a lot of things they didn't understand, a lot of things they could have studied, a lot of things they could have looked into, a lot of things that must have been of tremendous interest to them. Daniel chapter 7, verse 15, "As for me, Daniel, my spirit was distressed within me, and the visions in my mind kept alarming me. And so I approached one of those who was standing by, an angel, and asked him the exact meaning of all this." He didn't understand it. The angel unfolded some of it to him. So you see, those prophets had an interesting dilemma. They were living so far on the other side of the cross and the work of Christ, there was no way they could understand it all. There was no way they could absorb it all. No way they could see it clearly. Listen to Matthew 13, 17, the words of Jesus. "For truly I say to you," he said this to his disciples, "that many prophets and righteous men desired to see what you see and did not see it, and to hear what you hear and did not hear it." They were limited. They were limited. And so they studied their own writings. And what did they study? The Messiah and the salvation that he would bring. It was not just scholarly investigation. It was a passionate, driving compulsion to understand the greatness of salvation. Second point. The second one is that the great salvation of which Peter writes is the theme of the Holy Spirit's inspiration. Not only were the prophets committed to this, but so is the Holy Spirit. And Peter gives us a crucial insight into the fact that all revelation was divinely revealed by the Holy Spirit, and the greatness of our salvation is seen in the fact that it was the theme of the Holy Spirit's revelation. Listen, everything the prophets received, they received from whom? The Holy Spirit. Everything the New Testament writers received, they received from the Holy Spirit. Everything we read what the Spirit said. Back to verse 11. They sought to know what person or time, here's the key, the Spirit of Christ within them was indicating as he predicted the suffering of Christ and the glories to follow. Peter introduces to us then the idea that these prophets were really wanting to understand the person and the time that the Spirit of Christ within them was indicating as he predicted through them the sufferings of Christ and the glories to follow. Now, the prophecies that they wrote had those two elements, the sufferings of Christ and the glory to follow. You go into the Old Testament, read Psalm 22. It's all about the suffering of Christ. Read Psalm 69, verses 1 to 21. It's about the suffering of Christ. Read Isaiah 52:13 to 53:10 or so, all about the sufferings of Christ. Read Daniel 9:24 to 26, the sufferings of Christ. The Messiah will be cut off. Read Zechariah 12:10, he'll be pierced. Zechariah 13:7, more about the sufferings of Christ. They wrote about the sufferings of Christ under the inspiration of the Holy Spirit. They wouldn't have known that apart from the Spirit, would they? They couldn't read the future. They couldn't even understand what they did write, let alone try to figure out to write something on their own. And then he says they wrote about the glories to follow. What does that mean? The resurrection of Christ, the ascension of Christ, the enthronement of Christ. They wrote about the child who would become the king and the government would be upon his shoulder, Isaiah 9. They wrote in Daniel 2 about the one who would be the ultimate king, in Daniel 7, in Zechariah 2, in Zechariah 14. The prophets wrote about the glory and they wrote about the suffering. But all of it was inspired by the Holy Spirit. By the way, the sufferings of Christ and the glories of Christ are the major themes of Old Testament prophecy. Revelation 19:10 says, the testimony of Jesus is the spirit of prophecy. So all prophecy is really geared to testify to Christ. And in testifying to Christ, it focused primarily on his suffering and his glory, which allowed him to become the Savior. In Luke 24, Jesus said on the road to Emmaus to those disciples, O foolish men and slow of heart to believe all that the prophets have spoken. And what did the prophets speak? Was it not necessary for the Christ to suffer these things and to enter into his glory? Suffering, glory, always the theme. Always the theme. That theme was the theme of the prophet's study because it was the theme of the Spirit's inspiration. And so he says, the Spirit of Christ. By the way, that shows that Christ pre-existed before his incarnation in a spirit form. Notice the little phrase, in them or within them. The Spirit took up residence within the writers of the Old Testament. The word indicating, do you see it there? Spirit of Christ was in them indicating, or some Bibles may say witnessing. Pro marturamenon means to witness beforehand, to forewitness. Verse 12, by the way, notice it also affirms this. Down toward the end of the verse, it says that the New Testament apostles preached the gospel to you by the Holy Spirit sent from heaven. So the Holy Spirit inspired not only the Old Testament writers, but the New Testament apostles as well. So both Old Testament and New Testament are the breath of the Spirit of God, divine origin. So the Holy Spirit revealed this great salvation to that generation. Verse 12 says, it was revealed to them. It was revealed to them that is to the Old Testament prophets, follow this, that they were not serving themselves, that this whole message was not for their generation, not for their time. That's so important. Can I just take a moment and remind you of a verse you probably never read or thought about? You may have read by it, but not thought about it. Numbers 24:17. Listen, just listen to it. I see him, but not now. I behold him, but not near. A star shall come forth from Jacob, and a scepter shall rise from Israel, but not now and not near. Way back in the Pentateuch, already the Spirit of God beginning to testify about the coming Messiah. And they weren't speaking about their age and their time. In Hebrews 11, we get a little more insight. Hebrews 11:13 says, all these died in faith, all the patriarchs, without receiving the promises, but having seen them and having welcomed them from a distance. That's right. They could only see it from a distance. And then at the end of that 11th chapter, those final two marvelous verses, 39 and 40, and all these Old Testament heroes that have been named in this chapter, having gained approval through their faith, listen, did not receive what was promised. They didn't. It wasn't for their age, because God had provided something better for us, so that apart from us, they should not be made perfect. It wasn't for their time. It was for us. Now, the point here is not that the prophecies had no value. They had immense value, but only that the fulfillment of the prophecies was not for that generation, but a future generation, which would come to pass, and that ultimately there would come a time and a generation where salvation would be accomplished and Gentiles would be involved in covenant blessing from the work of Messiah. Third point, brief one. It is the theme of the apostles' proclamation. Verse 12 again. It says, in these things which now have been announced to you through those who preached the gospel to you by the Holy Spirit sent from heaven. And that statement simply brings in the New Testament apostles. These things, that is the salvation grace which is to come, the suffering and glory of Messiah, everything the Spirit inspired in the Old Testament writers, now have been announced to you through those who preach the gospel to you. Those are the New Testament preachers. In these things refers directly to the who and the when. In these things, the who, what person, and the when, what time, are now preached to you. And isn't that what the New Testament preachers did? Didn't they come along and say, the Messiah is Jesus Christ, and the time is what? Now? Doesn't Paul say, behold, now is the acceptable time? Today is the what? Day of salvation? It has come. It is here. It is here. In these things, who and when, the details of the Old Testament prophecies of Christ are fulfilled. They have been announced to you through those who preach the gospel. Who's that? Luke, Paul, Barnabas, Philip, John, the apostles. They preached it. In fact, Paul said, I am determined to know nothing among you except Christ and him what? Crucified. And why did he preach only that? Only Christ and Christ crucified and salvation in Christ. Why was he ready to preach the gospel at every turn? Why was he not ashamed of the gospel of Christ? Why? Because it was the preaching of the cross that was to them that perish foolishness, but unto us that believe eternal life. That was their message. The apostolic preaching of the cross was the message. Paul says in 1 Corinthians 2, I didn't come to you with human wisdom. I didn't come to you with philosophy. I came to you with a cross, determined to know nothing except Christ and Him crucified. So that which occupied the constant study of the prophets, that which occupied the constant inspiration of the Spirit, also became the constant theme of the New Testament preachers. And how much were they devoted to it? Listen, beloved, they died for it, didn't they? They died for it. They gave their life for it. That's how great salvation is. the theme of prophet study, the theme of spirit inspiration, the theme of apostolic testimony. And finally, the theme of the angel's interest. I love this. He just throws this in verse 12. Things into which angels long to look. You ever wished you were an angel? When I was a little kid, I used to think, boy, would it be neat to be an angel? Just fly, you know, and be good all the time. Be an angel. Sneak up on people and do good things. Be in the presence of God. Oh, have you ever wondered what it would be like to be an angel? Have you ever wondered what it would be like to see what angels see in that dimension that we can't perceive, that spiritual dimension that is not visible to us? Have you ever wondered what it's like for angels to battle demons in that sphere that's mystery to us? That invisible world that's just as real as ours, only not able to be seen with the physical eye? If you ever wondered what it would be like to be a part of that angelic world and to experience that eternal holiness that holy angels have, I got news for you. The angels are saying the same thing. I wonder what it's like to be saved. I wonder what it's like to receive grace. I wonder what it's like to be forgiven. Fascinating. Back to verse 12 at the end, things. What do you mean, things? Matters of salvation into which angels long to look. Those two words, long to look, loaded with meaning. You know what the word long is? Get this one. Epithumeo. You know what that word means? To lust in a negative sense. It's describing a strong desire, an overpowering impulse. This isn't whimsical. The angels aren't saying, oh, by the way, wouldn't it be interesting to see what salvation is like? This is a passion with them. This is a strong impulse. The term in the form epithymousin here, the term basically means an impulse that's not satisfied, a desire that's not fulfilled. And the angels have this unsatisfied desire to look into the things of salvation. To look. Wonderful word. You know what it literally means? To stretch forward your head or to bend down. It's used to describe what Peter and John did at the tomb. You remember when they ran and stooped down and looked in? Same verb. The angels want to stoop down, get down here, and look into this thing. They have a driving passion to understand it. Why? Because they'll never experience it. The holy angels never need to be saved. The fallen angels can't be saved. The holy angels are stooping down to peer into the reality of salvation in the human world. And I might add to you that maybe, too, that there are some fallen angels who are wanting to look into salvation in the hope that they might receive it, but they never will. They never will. Angels have been involved. The holy angels have been involved in salvation. The holy angels announced Christ's birth. The holy angels ministered him in his temptation. They served there at the resurrection. They attended to his ascension. They are now doing his bidding on behalf of the saints. The fallen angels were around. They were attacking him in his temptation. They were besieging him in his life. They were trying to kill him and keep him dead on the cross. They were trying to keep him in the grave. They have assaulted his work and his church. The angels, holy and fallen, have been around the work of salvation. None of them will ever experience it. The holy angels don't need it. The fallen angels can't have it. But they have a powerful desire to look more deeply into the immense, miraculous, gracious salvation which they will never experience. I think the holy angels are most in mind here. I just offer that other option as a possible thought. And I think the holy angels want to look into it for the reason that they might understand it better, for the reason that they might glorify God more, because that's what they exist to do. It's not just sheer curiosity. It is to enable them to give God greater glory. God has displayed his church to them. You remember in Luke 15, when the sinner comes back, it says that the angels of heaven do what? Rejoice. The angels rejoice and praise God for saving a sinner. In 1 Corinthians, I think it's in chapter 4, Verse 9, Paul says, God has exhibited us apostles last of all as men condemned to death because we have become a spectacle to the world, both to angels and to men. The angels are watching Paul. They're watching the apostle Paul. They're seeing the power of God in his life. In Ephesians chapter 3, verse 10, it says that the manifold wisdom of God might now be made known through the church to the rulers and authorities in the heavenlies. God is putting His grace in the church on display before the angels. They're watching His ministries. They're watching His church. They're taking it all in. They'll never participate. But there's an interesting interest. It says, the Lamb took the book. That's the title deed to the earth, the Lord Christ, the Lamb. And the four living creatures, those are angels. And the 24 elders representing the saints fell down before the Lamb. Everybody has a harp, golden bowls of incense, the prayers of the saints, and they sang a new song. Now watch this. Here's the song. Worthy art thou to take the book and break its seals, for thou wast slain and did purchase for God with thy blood men from every tribe and tongue and people and nation. Isn't that a wonderful song? Can you sing that song? Can you sing the song of redemption? Sure, you've been redeemed. But look at this. Verse 11, I looked, I heard the voice of many angels around the throne and the living creatures and the elders and myriads and thousands of thousands. And they all said, worthy is the Lamb that was slain to receive power. The angels are chiming in on redemption song even though they haven't experienced it. They have seen it as observers. And they want to see it as observers, and they want to look into it so that they might join in the redemption song and give God glory. And a beautiful thought. What a salvation. Can I ask you a question? Is your salvation that precious to you? Or have you left your first love? It's a fair question. It was precious to you at first, wasn't it? Your first love? When you first were saved, oh, it was great. How is it now? Have you lost sight of it? Let that be rekindled in your heart.
10: 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John's current study is called Our Great Salvation. In today's lesson, John mentioned that the angels have an unsatisfied desire and a driving passion to understand salvation. That's just another stunning facet of what Christ has reserved uniquely for believers. There's so much to learn about our salvation and so much blessing in the discovery process. Here's what John had to say about that.
11: Let's just take it down to the bottom line. We are saved because the Father seeks true worshipers who worship Him in spirit and in truth. That's the reason He saved us. That's the reason He chose us, regenerated us, justified us.

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3: Well, good morning. 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My name is Matthew. Isaiah 48, verse 17 reads this. The Redeemer, the Holy One of Israel, I am the Lord your God who teaches you what is best for you, who directs you in the way you should go. 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
4: 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Hit a home run with Homer Insurance.
5: Wow, doing what the Bible says to do actually works. I mean, you know, because all throughout the scriptures, Jesus is actually teaching, hey, when your brother sins against you, here's how you do it. And even the Lord's Prayer,
6: yeah.
5: Forgive us our debts as we forgive our debtors. You know, it's presupposing we're going to have conflict. We're going to need forgiveness. And surely in the family unit, we as parents are going to have to say, I'm sorry.
7: Welcome to Family Life Today, where we want to help you pursue the relationships that matter most. I'm Dave Wilson.
8: And I'm Ann Wilson. And you can find us at familylifetoday.com. This is Family Life Today.
7: I feel like for me, and I want to know because I got two moms in the studio, my wife Ann and Melissa Kruger's back with us. Often my contentment, joy in life was based on how well they were doing.
9: What? No, this is mine. I felt like you were always great. Like, well, they're great. They're fine. But
7: that was called denial. That's where I lived.
9: secretly you were fearful?
7: Oh, for sure. And if they're doing well, it was like, I'm good. Because they were sort of the source of my happiness, not my God.
9: I think every parent would say that.
7: I don't know, Melissa, is that true for you?
5: Yes. I mean, you had to battle it.
7: Yeah.
5: I mean, but it was that was the place that was the easiest to kind of go to, default to. I mean, there's a saying, you're only as happy as your least happy kid.
7: Right.
5: And I do talk about that in the book because I basically say that's a lot of pressure to put on the least happy kid.
9: Yeah. I want to talk about that because I know we've put that pressure on our kids. And when my joy and contentment is based on the actions of my kids or the things they're doing, what is that communicating? And what does that say about myself and even my walk and trust with God? It's just even convicting when I say that. Just to say it's convicting.
5: I know. It is. It's convicting to us all.
9: Because, do you think?
5: Yeah, I think we're all tempted to put our contentment in places that can't hold the weight of it. Mm. You know, I mean, maybe in other seasons of life, it was money.
9: Or marriage,
5: or getting the perfect house. But then children come along, and there's no bigger place we're tempted to say, this is where I'm putting all my eggs in the basket of contentment. And I want to say to us as parents, we have to fight it because that temptation is going to be there. And it seems like such a good thing.
9: It does. It feels like a godly thing.
5: Yes. And of course, in our hearts, it's right to want the best for our kids. So I'm not saying that. What I'm saying is I can't put my joy and my peace and my contentment in how my child's doing.
9: And I think people are like, how do I not do that?
5: Yeah.
7: And in your book, Parenting with Hope, which is Raising Teens for Christ in a Secular Age, you really do a great job. I told Ann when I was reading this, I'm like, Ann, this is the book we should have wrote. Our parenting book.
9: Say that.
7: It is so good. I'm telling listeners, I'm telling you, it's one of the best parenting books. And I've read a lot of them. And we wrote one. And I'm telling you, this is a book you want to get.
9: Especially really with teens.
7: Yeah. But you mentioned this, you talk about quite a bit. The idols. And this is, so explain that. This is insightful for parents.
5: Yeah, I started with the premise, you think I'm going to tell you how to get your child sorted. It's really about, I think the biggest problem in our parenting of teens is our own idolatry. Mm. And by idol, I don't mean, you know, a little statue that we bow down and worship. I'm talking about where we put our hope, our trust. What do we think success looks like for our teen? And I think that can be, there can be a lot of those, you know, but I think in our culture today in the West, the things pushing in on us as parents are scholastic achievement, sports and activities, and social acceptance. Mm-hmm. And these three things are these cultural idols. They're out there. We can see them everywhere, right? Everyone has a pitching coach at five now.
7: Yeah.
5: You know, I mean, so we see it in sports for sure.
7: Yeah.
5: We see it. And the whole reason I would say that the sports culture rose was because you need to be well-rounded so that you can get into a really good school. Why do we care if they get into a really good school? Because studies have shown that kids who go to college have a higher income. Hmm. Yeah, and you know, better life satisfaction. I don't even know if they say that, but they definitely say higher income. And we associate higher income with better life satisfaction. And then we have this whole social acceptance pressing in on us to be culturally normal. It, you know, in our culture right now, that looks like accepting and tolerant of every type of behavior that there is. And so those things are pressuring our teens, but they're really pressuring us as parents. And it is a lot to bear. I mean, I'll be honest. I mean, things like the cell phone and what that's doing to our kids, that's part of that social connectedness that we're told we have to do with our teens right now. And so to push and be different is really tough.
7: Yeah.
5: But I think these three things are pressing in on us, and we're in the stream and we don't even know. We're just floating along and we're going down river. And we're going right along with culture because they're not overtly bad. You know, we tend to think it's sex, drugs, rock and roll.
7: Yeah.
5: Like that's our battle type, the old school battle. I actually think it's these really good things that become God things in our life. It's just they get in our heart in a way that they're not supposed to be. And they really rob us of joy. You know, we see it over and over. They just rob us of joy. If my kid doesn't get in that school, if they don't make that team, if they aren't in the right group of friends. And then our kid feels the weight of that.
7: Mm-hmm.
5: And so because they actually do love us, they love what we love, even though they might act like they don't love us, they actually tend to follow the same idols of their parents. One of the verses that I fear the most is in 2 Kings. It says, while they were worshiping the Lord, they were serving their idols.
7: Mm-hmm.
5: And their children and their grandchildren did the same.
7: Oh,
5: so
7: boy.
5: They're worshiping the Lord, but they're serving their idols, and their children and their grandchildren did the same.
7: I mean, you mentioned in the book about having a conversation with your kids and ask them, what's important in our family?
5: Yeah.
7: I don't know if that's exactly how you said it, but that's how I read it. We did that once, maybe a couple times, but I remember we sat at dinner table, we had three teenage boys.
9: And mind you, we're in ministry, Dave's a pastor. All we talk about is Jesus, I felt like. So we assumed certain things would be said. Number one answer, sports.
7: And
9: have you done it?
7: I would have told you that's not going to be true of our family. I mean, I'm the Detroit Lions chaplain, so obviously it makes some sense. My job was related to sports world, but it was clear to them, like, it's not just dads ministering to pro athletes. This is what we do. I remember when my youngest, who ended up getting a college scholarship, and he's the one that got to the NFL. So he's a really gifted athlete. I remember at 5 years old, a soccer coach wanted him to play soccer. He wasn't playing soccer. He was playing baseball. And this guy said to me, "We really want Cody to play." And I'm like, "Yeah, we're doing three sports. You know, he goes, "Let me tell you, if he doesn't get on my team, he will never get a college scholarship." I go, "He's 5 years old." I think he was 6 years old. "He's, are you kidding me?" He's like, "You are making the biggest mistake ever. You got to get rid." I'm like, "This is the culture we're fighting as parents." Mm-hmm. Like, and you think,
9: "Oh, well, if you're not on that travel baseball team, yeah, your son will never go to the next level."
5: The pressure on parents is so intense. And it's hard because I played sports in high school. I don't know if you guys did, but those were great memories.
7: Oh, yeah.
5: So we want our kids to have those good things. And look, we all know we have an obesity problem in this country. I mean, for every level. So we think, oh, well, sports are good for them. And they really are. So I never want to say, hey, sports are bad. The culture around sports in America right now, I think, is really bad.
7: Yeah.
5: That type of pressure rather than, hey, go in the backyard, play with the neighborhood kids. Well, now there are no neighborhood kids to play with because they're all at travel baseball.
7: Exactly.
5: I mean, so it's a real problem. There's no one in the neighborhood.
9: But a parent's thinking, but that's better than video games all day long, all the time.
5: And I would actually agree with that. You know, I mean, and so we've created this culture where those kind of good things, I think, are squeezing out really important things. I mean, I think now it's really hard for families to have family dinners. It's increasingly hard for kids to get to a youth group. It's even really hard for them to get to church because a lot of these travel teams take place on the weekend. So you're seeing what's happening. All these activities are squeezing out the things for life, is what I say. Because learning how to sit down and have dinner as a family with no phones on and have a conversation about how was your day, that's really important in the teen years.
7: Did you guys do that?
5: We actually did. Yeah. Our family time, though, what we prioritized was breakfast. And we didn't actually eat breakfast at the table, but we all sat at the table. Everyone had to be at the table at a certain time in the morning. And that was when we prayed together and we read a devotional together. And I say that to people and they're like, "How did y'all make that happen?" And I want to say it wasn't perfect. There were days we missed and it took 10 minutes.
9: Yeah.
5: It took 10 minutes. I had cards that had prayer requests for missionaries that we prayed for leaders in our life, for each person. We prayed for a different person. But what I can say about that time is I got to hear every one of my kids pray every week because every day a different person prayed. So they were in the habit of praying for each other. We prayed for principals. We prayed for bosses. We prayed for presidents. We prayed for missionaries. So it's interesting when these missionaries would come and visit, they'd be like, "Oh, that's Christine from Nepal. We've been praying for her." You know, and they actually, it builds community when you pray together. And so here is something that takes 10 minutes in a morning. And it built so much community in our little family. And it didn't take that long, but I can tell you it gets squeezed out by trying to get everything else in. And so that's just sometimes what I want to encourage is don't miss the really important rocks that your family desperately needs because you're trying to do what your neighbor's doing. You know, and it's not producing great results in our teens.
9: Yeah.
5: They're anxious, they're fearful, they're scared. And I think they're getting it from us.
9: Yeah, me too.
5: You know, because we're so invested in them that it's almost like our kids are bearing the weight of that.
9: Yeah.
5: Whereas, you know, the simple act of praying together as a family teaches them, the world is a scary place, but we're going to pray about that.
9: And I've never seen my kids more desperate for prayer than in their teen years.
5: Yeah.
9: They're very open. When you say, "How can I pray for you?" they have a long list because they're dealing with a lot of pressures, a lot of anxiety, a lot of things at school that they're struggling with or friendships or classes. And so to ask that question, and we, Melissa, would, food is always a gathering place. We would eat
5: three boys.
9: Yes. When we had breakfast together, it was like I made something, they would eat, but then we'd pray on the way to school.
5: That's good.
9: And it just became a habit. And so putting those habits and rhythms in, I know it can sound daunting at first, but I like what you're saying, like just make some space. Maybe it's dinner or bedtime, something that you just take a few minutes to see what's going on.
7: Let me just say this. We meet a ton of couples who say family life helped them when they needed it the most. And that's what being a family life partner is all about, helping others find that same encouragement and tools that you found right here.
9: And we'd love for you to join us. So click the donate button at familylifetoday.com and become a partner today.
7: Now, here's my question for you, Melissa. How do we know if it's an idol?
6: Yeah, I think that's something we've got to each pray about and think about. I find it's how I react when I don't get it. Mm. You know, if there's anger, frustration, tears, discontentment, you know, if it's robbing me of joy, that's sometimes a sign. Maybe the problem is me.
7: Yeah.
6: Mm-hmm. And it's also, here's the other thing. It's not just how I react when I don't get it. It's what I spend my time pursuing. So I would say time, money, and thought life. What am I thinking about? I remember one time I heard a speaker who said, what do you think about when you're not thinking?
9: I've heard that asked too. Isn't that a good question?
6: Yeah. What am I ruminating on?
9: I've asked my kids that too.
6: Yeah. It's a really good question.
7: And your kids will know.
6: Yeah.
7: What mom and dad.
9: Oh, that's a good question. What do you think as a parent? Kids, what do you think I think about the most?
6: That's good. That's good. And you know, and I know some of these things, even what we were just talking about with trying to find family rhythms for spiritual growth can seem daunting. And so I do want to say, if you haven't done those things, I think as moms, and I'm sure as dads, we carry around this weight of failure.
9: Yes.
6: And so I do just want to say, tomorrow's another day. You know, don't let what's happened in the past in your family be what determines the future. I would go to my kids and say, let's say you've never had prayer together as a family and you've got teenagers. I would just go to them and say, hey, I'm realizing this is something I missed as a parent. And one, I want to say I'm sorry because there's a lot in this world we can't control. I'd really like us to pray together as a family. And I know that might feel so weird. And I know y'all might think, what's going on with mom and dad? But it's something I should have prioritized a long time ago. Could y'all help me figure out a way that we could do this together as a family? It invites them in.
7: That's great.
6: It acknowledges, hey, maybe we didn't do it right. And kids need to hear that from us. If I could say anything, we need to be good apologizers as parents to our teens. They are learning so much from our example in that I come to you and say, hey, I'm sorry I didn't do it right. I think the more we step into that, we can make changes in these years. Don't think you missed it. Mm-hmm. And if you missed it in the teen years, you can still do it with your 20-year-olds.
9: I'm so glad you said that. I was going to say the same thing of how to navigate that. And I would add this too. Consider it like trying to open a door to their heart of even empathizing with their life. Like, man, I can't imagine being a teenager in these days where the culture feels so chaotic, so crazy. I can't imagine. You carry a lot. Yeah. I want to pray for you. I want to be able to be there and go to God for you on your behalf. Kids, whether they're believing in Jesus at that point or not, they're like, help me. Somebody help me.
6: Yeah.
7: I know that our listeners have heard me say this, so I'll keep it short, but two of my sons said to me as adult men and married now, out of nowhere at a lunch that I could tell, you know, halfway through the lunch, oh, they've talked and they've set up this lunch, you know, and they both said, Dad, we felt like the congregation was more important to you than us. Mm. Thousands of people were more important than. And it was one of those moments, Melissa, where it's like the second it came out of their mouth, I knew they were right. It wasn't like, I'm going to defend myself. What do you mean? And I asked questions like, what do you mean by that? But it was one of those moments where I had to say, I am so sorry.
6: Yeah.
7: But what Ann just said, guess what? We're not done. Mm-hmm. Even though they're not in the house anymore, I can still be a better dad for the next 20 years. And I'm going to do that. So the apology, like you said, that is huge for our kids to hear us own up to our mistakes.
6: Mm. That's right. And what a powerful moment it was for them to get to say it to you.
7: Oh, man.
6: And you to be able to say, yeah, I'm sorry.
9: Dave's really good at receiving that kind of criticism.
7: Because I'm an idiot and I know it.
9: No, but not everybody is okay with hearing hard things from our kids.
7: It is hard. I'm not saying it was easy, but like you said, when we apologize,
6: It's powerful.
7: That vulnerability and humility opens up a relationship that they will lean into rather than lean away from.
6: It's amazing. It really is when you get to, wow, doing what the Bible says to do actually works. I mean, you know, because all throughout the scriptures, Jesus is actually teaching, hey, when your brother sins against you, here's how you do it. And even the Lord's Prayer,
7: yeah,
6: forgive us our debts as we forgive our debtors. You know, it's presupposing we're going to have conflict. We're going to need forgiveness. And surely in the family unit, we as parents are going to have to say, I'm sorry.
9: What did you do for that devotional time in the morning? You said it only took a few minutes. What exactly did you do?
6: We did a lot of different things through the years. We found some good devotionals from different places that weren't actually about for teens. They were just general devotionals, you know, so we used some of those. Tim Keller has some good ones, you know, just his on the Psalms. He has one on wisdom. Really short, but very biblical, really good. Right now, we're using Alistair Begg's daily devotional. And so what I found, kids can actually go to that level. You know, you don't have to have one, especially in the teen years. Maybe in the 10 or 11, you might do something a little more accessible for kids. But the teen years, you know, these kids are reading hard things in high school.
9: And they're thinking deep things.
6: Yeah. Oh, yeah. So they can really kind of rise to the occasion and really think through it. We've also just read through scripture. You know, I loved, we did the Gospel of John one year, and I said, hey, I want you to read this. I actually started it with, how do you tell a good lie? And they were like, what do you mean? Yeah, how do you tell a good lie? I was like, what do you do if you're going to tell a good lie? And we talked about how you shouldn't tell many facts. You shouldn't name names. You know, you should be really careful about how you tell a good lie. And I said, I want you to read the gospel accounts. If they're telling a lie, they're really bad liars. Mm-hmm. They give way too many details. They tell cities they went to. They tell people they talked to. And I want you to think about that as we read through the Gospel of John.
9: We're all like, I want you to be my mom.
7: That's
9: isn't that good?
7: That's
6: but,
7: good.
6: You know, it's almost like you're doing apologetics with your kids.
9: Yeah. In secret.
6: Yeah. We should never assume that they know these things. I mean, I do feel badly. We did get, my daughter got to college and she goes, yeah, I realized I went through Christian school and was raised by y'all. And I don't know that I was ever taught how to study the Bible. And you're like, oops, okay, that's really bad. Because we did devotionals, but we never really talked about observation, interpretation, application. So we all miss things, right?
9: Of course.
6: I mean, all of us miss things. And thankfully, she got to a college ministry where they're teaching how do you actually study the Bible? We all need that.
7: Well, I think it's interesting. You know, we started talking about how our kids can be an idol. Really, their walk with God as Christian parents determines our happiness. I think a couple of things. One, I always used to preach this, idols never deliver. And even if they made the team or got all the A's or got this guy, it's like it still won't deliver. Mm-hmm. It'll still, you'll never be happy. But I think the thing we often forget, I forgot, is like the goal often for us as Christian parents is I want a teenager who's walking with God so well. Like if they're 30 years old and walking with God, but they weren't at 15, I'm good with that.
6: Yeah.
7: And at 15, the mistakes they made were part of the things God used to get them to be a man or a woman of God at 25 and 30 and 35. But when they're making those mistakes and they're in your house, you're freaking out because you think that's the end goal. No, it might be part of the way God's going to.
9: That's what I would say, you know, too. We get so worried and fatalistic about the mistakes our teens are making, when honestly, in the long run, that could be driving them to the Father.
6: It's such a short season.
9: It's such a short
6: season. This is the season. Keep the door open.
9: Yeah.
6: And one thing I'll say about that, that was reminded about what you just said, watch how you respond when other kids are doing bad things too.
9: Oh, this, I was so bad at this. I was so bad at this. Go ahead, keep talking.
7: What do you mean?
6: Your child is, if they hear you say, oh, Johnny, you know, I knew Johnny was going to go bad, and we all knew Johnny was bad. And, you know, and they hear this negative talk about your friend Johnny, who's doing these things, and how he's, you know, not redeemable in some ways.
7: Yeah.
6: If they make a mistake, how you talked about Johnny is how they're going to assume they're going to talk with, that you would talk with them.
7: Yeah.
6: And so it's just something to be careful about. Like, rather say, hey, maybe we should pray about Johnny. Because, you know, he really just needs to know Jesus.
7: And he's on a journey. Yeah.
9: And let's just say the things going on today in school, like you have furries. Yeah. So kids are thinking they're animals. Yes. And it's so easy. You know, the kids are transitioning. There's so much going on that you could roll your eyes about and be like, what? That is lunacy. Yeah. What kind of kid you can make so many? And I've shared this before, too. One of our sons was talking about a boy. And here's what I said. Is that the guy, like that bad kid that smokes pot all the time? And so if we can respond with love and grace, just like all you have to do is read the Gospels and see how Jesus responded, because he dealt with everyone in the same manner.
6: Yes.
9: Respectful, loving, drawing them to the Father.
6: Yes. And this will sound impossible to be that kind of parent. Yeah. And so what I always want to say to parents is the only way you become that kind of parent is abiding in this book.
9: Yes.
6: Like the fruit of the Spirit is born. You know, by abiding. Jesus says, if you abide in me and my words abide in you, you're going to bear much fruit. It's not that you start putting this fruit on. You don't start tying it to your tree, so to speak. It's born, but he's given us one method by which this happens. And that's we plant ourselves in his word. We pray. We're with the people in the church. That's that foundation we need. We want that for our kids. But in this season, that's what we need. We need the word nourishing our soul. We need prayer to give us hope. We need the community of the church. So we have people who will stand with us in this so that we'll know we're not alone. But that's the only way that happens. It's impossible to do it in our own strength.
9: And let me just add, if you're listening and you're thinking, I need prayer so bad, you can contact us. We will pray for you. We have a team that will pray for you. All you have to do is go to familylife.com/pray for me and we will pray for you.
7: Every parent needs that.
9: Wow, that was another great conversation with Melissa Krueger.
7: Yeah, and again, her book, which you need to get, or you know somebody that needs this book. It's called Parenting with Hope, Raising Teens for Christ in a Secular Age. 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
17: Welcome to Seculo. Will Haynes here, and I want to wish all of you a very happy Labor Day weekend. It is the official end of summer for so many. Many of you already back to school, and many more of you looking ahead to a new school year as well. But we are going to talk right now about what's been happening in the New York Attorney General's office. We mentioned in previous broadcast about what has been going on with this whistleblower that came forward and said that the boss at the Investor Protection Bureau in the New York Attorney General's office was pushing attorneys and prosecutors to go after President Trump and go after allies of President Trump. It is very much a case of do as I say, not as I do when it comes to this attorney general, because she has been one of those people that has been saying, you know, President Trump making an enemies list, going after me for just following the law. Meanwhile, we know that this has been the MO from the Attorney General of New York, Letitia James, who ran on getting President Trump, on going after him back in 2018. We know that there was that huge civil case that she brought against him that had to do with, her saying that he overvalued properties like Mar-a-Lago, and therefore that was fraudulent because banks gave him loans, etc. Even though the banks testified that, you know, they weren't defrauded paid back these loans, that there was no issue there. Meanwhile, once again, she's the one that there were questions that rose from getting favorable mortgage rates for properties in Norfolk, Virginia and Brooklyn, New York. All that to say, it always seems to be do as I say, not as I do. The ACLJ got directly involved in this by sending a state FOIA request. You know, you hear a FOIA request, it's Freedom of Information Act. That's for the federal government. In New York, it's a FOIA, Freedom of Information Law. We got it within 24 hours of this whistleblower news. We got a FOIA request to the New York Attorney General's office to get information. Because what happened? A whistleblower said, look, this is what they're doing. They're going after people, not crimes. This isn't how it should work. Don't be Letitia James' personal attorney. And all of a sudden, that email that went to 2,000 people started disappearing from people's inboxes. Even if they've read it, gone. We want to know what happened. This harkens back to what we saw with the IRS scandal with Lois Lerner, where, you know, emails just disappeared. Or maybe Hillary Clinton. Emails disappeared. Private server in the bathroom disappears. Bleachbit became a word and a software that everyone knew because of missing emails. So it always seems to be the emails, but we're going to get to the bottom of this because we knew it was happening, but now people are coming forward and saying it's happening. And that's not the way the legal system in this country should work. So we're going to cover that in so much more today on Seculo as we hope everyone is having a relaxing and wonderful Labor Day weekend. You know, it's also the kickoff of college football. It's a great time of year as we head into the fall. But there's a lot of work going on because, as we always mention, back to school, what does that mean? It means that there's new administrators, new teachers that are going to try and violate the rights of their students. And the ACLJ is there. It means a midterm election coming up. The ACLJ will be here to navigate the issues that are front and center, as well as things like this. Letitia James' office getting a state FOIA request as we try to get to the bottom of what happened to that email. Why did it disappear? They said it was a personnel issue. Yeah, it sounds like it. So, once again, all of these things are possible because you support the ACLJ. And many of you did in the month of August, which was a wonderful time to see so many people standing with the ACLJ. And we thank you for that. But if you need help, the ACLJ is also here for you. Go to aclj.org/help. And an attorney will be in touch with you if you feel like your constitutional rights are being violated. But we'll be back with more on Seculo.
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17: For you, as a assistant attorney general in the New York Attorney General's office, Letitia James, you've heard of her maybe on this broadcast for years, as she ran on going after President Trump, successfully got a verdict in New York court about a civil case where it was trying to say that he defrauded banks by overvaluing things on paper. Meanwhile, she did that exact thing, but in order to get more favorable mortgage rates when it comes to properties in Norfolk, Virginia, Brooklyn, New York, but nothing to see there. We know that it has been her goal publicly to get the president, but to some degree, you still think, oh, it's political rhetoric. Yeah. There's no one inside her AG's office actually saying it. You know, you can create that culture without having to actually give those directives. Right. Well, what we're seeing, according to this Assistant Attorney General, Daniel Weisenfeld, is that he sent a company-wide, and company meaning agency-wide, email on Friday and said, hey, guess what? Letitia James and my boss here in the Investor Protection Bureau aren't focusing on the right things. They're just saying, get Trump and his allies. They're making political enemies lists and asking for them to find crimes to fit the people.
4: That's right. I mean, when you look at this, you say, we want you to focus your time here. So he laid it out. He said, go after Trump himself, go after Truth Social, go after Hewlett-Packard because Trump DOJ approved that merger. So we want to look at that too. And again, they had no credible reason. So they just got a list of, here's the people or companies that have been associated with President Trump. So you've got the social media company, you've got a tech company, and President Trump himself. And the list went on. And then there wasn't any reason given. There wasn't like a, you know, usually when you start these investigations, it's because of a reason. Someone like a whistleblower comes to you from inside a company. You're doing the normal kind of due diligence, and maybe a different division within the New York government says, we believe there's been a tax issue. You know, the tax division could bring it to the attorney general's office. You know, that would be normal courses, investigators, the police, security services that are looking at financial transactions, all of that. And what we see here is a assistant AG saying, we didn't get any of that information. We had nothing to start with. It wasn't like, hey, because Donald Trump did X, Y, and Z, we would like you to look at A, B, and C. It was, let's see if you can find anything illegal that we could sue Donald Trump over. And you know, you mentioned the one case they were able to bring over property, which again is one that is on hold now as we speak because the president is the president. You can't keep those lawsuits have to all stall out while he's president of the United States. But this again shows that this is continuing because this is an email that went out on Friday, not Friday 3 years ago, but Friday, like last week, like just, you know, and this is again a handful of days ago. And you know, that this assistant AG in New York likely is probably not a huge, Trump supporter. Maybe they are. But you know, the system inside New York in the attorney general's office, especially under, Letitia James and these appointees, to get to that level, would be people that would be vetted, people that we brought in because they share the same ideas. It's not supposed to be about politics with the attorney general's office, but let's get truthful. They run as politicians. So usually they would share the same political ideas as well. That being said, that should all be able to be true. And you don't make a political enemies list to prosecute. And you know, President Trump and this DOJ has gotten a lot of flack for investigating former officials who it appeared targeted the Trump administration unlawfully, and they're being targeted with saying, oh, that is some kind of a list of those we just want to get. That's just our political opponents that we want to take down. No, it was people that they believed were engaged in wrongdoing. They made the FBI and DOJ look bad. They've really tarnished the reputation of Department of Justice and the IRS and others. We've seen that happen. And so you look at the Jim Comeys. You look at what they did. You look at former CIA directors and national security, and you decide, you know, marching into the White House without any approval to sit down and talk to send FBI agents in to talk to staff that had been there for, you know, 48 hours because you knew they weren't the typical Washington insiders that would have the stone walls in place for your FBI agents to be stopped at the door. Jim Comey did that. That's worthy of an investigation. It's worth he admitted to doing it. So why not be able to investigate it? If you tweet out and search out what it means to get rid of somebody,
17: right? 8647.
4: Right. And you're looking at whether or not I should send that. Hey, you can investigate that when you're talking about the president of the United States, and that means removing them, and that means getting rid of them, and a lot of other people would read that as a much more of a threat or a call to action as a threat. So those are not investigating political opponents just because. You're investigating them for a reason. And here I think this assistant attorney general, Will, his issue was not probably that it was Donald Trump or Hewlett-Packard. It was that they were just being told by their higher-ups, go after these people, and that's it. They didn't have a briefing paper of research. They didn't have another agency that gave them hundreds of pages from the FBI that said, this is what we found, or the New York Bureau of Investigation, the New York Tax Authority, anything like that to say that we feel like there's been a violation of law for these individuals that were listed or corporations that were listed. That would have probably been a very different, it might not have even been right then, but it would have been very different. This is like the worst of the worst is when you have an assistant AG say, they just gave us political targets to go after.
17: Right, right. Once again, we assumed they were politically targeting people,
4: yeah,
17: but not this explicit. The bosses were giving the marching orders.
4: Right? Like this raw, right. Like just from your boss. Go see if you can find something. We can bring a lawsuit against Donald Trump personally, against his company, or against any kind of businesses that did work with that Trump administration.
17: Here's what's wild about this as well. Once again, he says in this email, I ask that you not serve as Tisha's personal attorneys by targeting her political enemies. Instead, I hope you choose to prosecute crimes and find the individuals accountable rather than targeting individuals and then finding crimes. That harkens back to Joseph Stalin's chief of his secret police, who once said famously, show me the man, I'll show you the crime.
4: Right.
17: He's saying, don't be like Joseph Stalin's regime here,
4: right,
17: which is wild. But then you get further down into this. Why is he doing this? Once again, when you look at state's attorney general's office, you think about there were 2,000 people that received this email. There are going to be people, even if it's a run by someone who won the office that you disagree with politically, someone like Letitia James. There are going to be people that believe in the rule of law in these offices. And we have represented whistleblowers here at the ACLJ. We know what they put them through,
4: oh, yeah,
17: how they try to completely starve them out, literally, by cutting off their pay and any sort of being able to get income for their family if they are a whistleblower. Here, one, Letitia James' office said he's on leave with pay, but he opened the email with this, and it's going to have to be edited, but he said, the best part of having a lot of money, and it was a lot more colorful than that, is being able to tell the truth without fear of consequences, so here we go. He was projecting that there's a lot of other people that believe this, that see the wrong that's happening in this office. I'm financially secure enough. He's only been a assistant attorney general here for 2 years. I don't know his background. I don't know if he was in private practice, made a lot of money, wanted to go work for the government or what. But he is saying, I'm not concerned about losing my job, so I'm going to speak truth now. And part of what he was concerned about is that Letitia James' office was, quote, using significant public taxpayer dollars to target convenient public enemies while taking no action against, quote, rampant nonprofit homeless shelter fraud and anti-Semitic crimes in and around synagogues. These are two issues here at the ACLJ, we talk about almost every single day, definitely every week. One, crimes, anti-Semitic crime that's going on. They're not focusing on, he says that. And also the fraud, the use of taxpayer money and charities that are taking grants to have things like homeless shelters that are defrauding the taxpayer. They're not spending the time going after these two items because they're too busy going after convenient public enemies. That's why, and we're going to get into it more in the next segment, we are filing a state FOIL request, that's Freedom of Information Law in New York, to get to the bottom of this, because we know there were records generated. They just tried to delete them.
4: That's right. And we've got the email. So the email, people have it, even though they deleted it from the servers. We have the names. A lot of times you don't get the names, Will. Right. We already have the names. So we've got a head start here in this Freedom of Information request to New York. A bigger head start than we usually get. We have the specific targets. We have that there was no reasoning. We know who told the attorney to do this. And more names keep coming out as we speak on the show today. Give us a call at 1-800-684-3110. Let us know what you think. It's starting to unravel at an interesting time.
17: That's right. And folks, once again, we want to thank you for your support in the month of August. You made everything we do possible. And so we want to say thank you. Welcome to the all-new ACLJ app. Expert analysis and insight big tech can't censor. 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
17: Oh, we're breaking this down for you as this whistleblower from the New York Attorney General's office came forward and alleges that the office is focused not on things that they should be, such as homeless shelter fraud, where people are abusing the system, fraudulently taking either taxpayer dollars or public dollars, donations, and not fulfilling the services. He calls that a rampant issue, as well as anti-Semitic crimes in and around synagogues. Those things are being ignored while the Attorney General of New York and her deputies, if you will, are targeting convenient public enemies to significant public taxpayer expense. Jordan, we're finding more as we go. There's a new interesting article the New York Post just dropped. Like, I'm telling you, as we're going along, this drip, drip, drip is happening. But the Investor Protection Bureau chief, who was the boss of this assistant attorney general, has a history of not liking Trump as well.
4: Yeah, so she was at the DOJ before becoming this guy's boss and the head of the Investor Protection Bureau, which, again, that's why they would have overseen any, you know, business transactions like the HP transaction that he listed in the email. It's just, hey, we need to go after HP just because they didn't like the fact that the merger or the proposed merger and that the Trump administration was okay with that. President Trump personally, in a financial capacity, and others associated with President Trump. Well, she was actually at DOJ. Now, in 2021 was when she filed the complaint, but in 2017, so just a year after President Trump takes office, she was let go from the DOJ. She filed a lawsuit for wrongful termination that was settled under the Biden administration's DOJ. So as the court case went, we have no idea how the court case was going for her or whether or not it was likely she was going to be successful. But the Biden administration settled it for nearly $800,000, $795,000 to be exact. And she picks up this job in Letitia James' attorney general's office in New York at the

0: And they didn't say in any kind of illegal way. And they said they were given no reason. So they weren't provided a report that says, hey, like we did from this.
1: Right.
0: It wasn't like we just said, we're going to talk about Letitia James today because we feel like talking about Letitia James.
1: Right.
0: No, we're doing it because there's a report. Something came out. A whistleblower who put out an email to the entire, that's pretty high up, to the entire New York AG's office, accusing the AG and her top deputies of politically targeting, using lawfare, their political enemies.
1: That's right. And if you have questions about this, because we get results. We've actually seen a lot more results in this era of going directly to the states, because that's where a lot of these issues are happening at this point. But if you've got questions, call us 1-800-684-3110. We've got a lot more ahead. We're going to keep breaking this down. We have Jeff Balaban joining us in segment five as well. But call us at 1-800-684-3110 to talk to us on air.
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3: Hi, good morning. My name is Matthew, reading from 2 Timothy 1:13 through 14. 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So we pray that you are thoroughly blessed today with God's presence, His wisdom and discernment in any decisions you have to make, His peace, His rest, and His joy. May God be with you. In Jesus' name we pray, amen.
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4: When Jesus really has come into your heart, everything should be open to Him.
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4: You open your heart, you open your home, you open your resources, you open your future, you open everything up to Him and say, Lord, I'm glad to have You in here. Tell me what You want me to do and where You want me to go. That's right.

0: like to put our best foot forward. It's a cultural thing. We keep certain things to ourselves. If we've just bounced a check, or we're in over our head at work, or there's relationship stress, we stay silent on those subjects. But today on A New Beginning, Pastor Greg Laurie points out when Jesus makes his home in our hearts, we give him permission to explore the hidden issues we're keeping to ourselves. Yeah, including the one you're thinking about right now. Let's get some good encouragement.
1: So, question, have you ever been in a situation that looked utterly hopeless? There was no way out that you could see, and it was like a worst-case scenario unfolded, and you realized there was nothing you could do to change it, so you found yourself resigned to it, but you decided to give God the glory despite what you were going through. You praised him, and suddenly, unexpectedly, I might add, your situation turned around, and that thing that seemed like the worst case scenario ultimately resulted in bringing about some good in your life and the life of others. Well, here in Acts 16 is a beautiful example of two men who saw the good despite the bad. They saw the hand of God in the darkest of places, and they praised him. Now, what we're reading about here in the book of Acts is the second missionary journey of the Apostle Paul and Silas. And so they're getting ready to go on this trip, and they made a plan. They said, hey, let's go visit those churches we planted earlier in Asia Minor, and let's see how they're doing. And they got ready to go on their trip, but God had a different idea. Has that ever happened to you? You had a plan, and God had a different plan. It didn't quite work out. You had your plan. I know I'm going to submit my resume and I'm going to get this job. He didn't get the job. I know I'm going to propose to this girl and she's going to say yes. And she said no. I know this other thing is going to happen. I'm certain of it. And the Lord redirected you. This is exactly what happened to Paul and Silas. In fact, we read in Acts 16:7, coming to the borders of Mysia, they headed for the province of Bithynia, but the Holy Spirit did not let them go. Listen, sometimes a door is closed in your face, and you always think that it's a bad thing, but not necessarily, because God closes one door often to open another. So now they get on their boat, and now they're headed in a new direction. Acts 16:11 says, we ran a straight course to Samothrace, and the wind was at our back. I love this. They had a tailwind, if you will. They got there a little faster. Have you ever felt like the wind was at your back? You're just cruising along in the will of God. Everything is really good. You know, you're on the road. The lights are green. The birds are singing. Everything's fantastic. Well, that's what was happening at the beginning of their journey. They started off beautifully, but then they took a bad turn. Then they took a good turn. So now they're headed to a place called Philippi. Philippi is a Roman colony that was established by the emperor. He would organize colonies by ordering Roman citizens, especially retired military people, to go to selected places. So these would be pro-Roman cities and strategic areas. So Philippi was sort of like a Rome away from Rome, if you will. Very Roman in culture, very Roman in every way. So here comes Paul and Silas headed to Philippi. Now, I left out one thing. Paul had received a call from a man in a vision from Macedonia saying, come and help us. And so Philippi is in the area of Macedonia. So he arrives with Silas, and it's not a man that comes to faith first, but it's a woman. So he got the Macedonian call, if you will, from a man. Well, when he arrives, there's this lady there, and her name is Lydia. Lydia was a very affluent woman. It says that she sold purple garments. So back in this day, treating expensive cloth with expensive purple dye would be what we would call a designer gown, a designer shirt. So this is a woman who was very affluent, very well off, and this is the first convert of this second missionary journey. And you might say that the conversion of Lydia created a chain of events that ultimately brought down mighty Rome. And it started with one convert, this woman named Lydia. Now, she was a worshiper of God as best she knew, but she was seeking God. She reminds us of Cornelius that we talked about earlier, who also worshiped to the best of his ability, but the Lord directed Cornelius to Simon Peter to hear the gospel, and Cornelius believed. So here's another woman who's a true seeker of God, and the Lord directs her to the Apostle Paul, or should I say, directed the Apostle Paul to her. And here's something to think about. You know, there are people that say, I'm seeking truth. I'm trying to find the meaning of life. And I've looked everywhere. I've looked into Eastern mysticism, and I've looked into New Age philosophy, and I've looked into this, and I've looked into that. And then you say, have you looked into Jesus? And you pull out your Bible, and they say, put that thing away. Wait, you're a seeker of truth, right? Oh, yes, I want truth. Have you ever read the Bible? No, I don't believe in that. How can you not believe in something that you've not even looked into? And if you're a true seeker of truth, why don't you at least take a look at what Jesus said? The reality is they're not a seeker of truth if they won't look into what the Bible says. And because God says, those that seek me will find me. Well, this is a true seeker of truth, this lady named Lydia. And now she hears the gospel. Look at verse 14 of Acts 16. She listened to us. And the Lord opened her heart, and she accepted what Paul was saying. She and her husband were baptized, and she asked us to be her guests. If you agree that I'm a true believer in the Lord, they said, yes, we believe that. So they stayed at her home. I love this. So they came to her home, and there's this picture in the Bible of God making his home with us. Jesus said, if we believe in him and follow him, the Father and Jesus would make their home with us. Paul writes that Christ would settle down with finality and make his home in your heart.
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1: You know, the other day I was with Jonathan Rumi, who plays Jesus in The Chosen. It was getting later in the day. I said, Jonathan, you want to come over to our house for dinner? He said, yes. So I said to Kathy, Jonathan's going to come over for dinner. So she's making dinner. And she says, I'm at the stove working with the green beans. And I look through the window. Suddenly, this car drives by, and it looks like Jesus is in the car. And we had a great time, a great meal. By the way, Kathy cooked fish, which seems appropriate, doesn't it? I don't even know if she consciously thought about that. But great time together, fellowshipping, talking about the things of the Lord. And we know he's not Jesus. We know he's Jonathan Rumi, who plays a role. But to me, it kind of presents the idea, what if Jesus actually came to your house? And, you know, you're cooking up the green beans, and here's Jesus driving in, right? And he comes up, and he knocks at the door of your house, and you hear a voice say, behold, I'm at the door, so open it, because it would be more modern, right? And you open it, and there comes Jesus Christ into your home. You probably would serve him fish, strike the devil's food cake, really inappropriate for dessert. But this is what is happening now to this woman. Jesus has come into her home. Jesus has come into her life, this woman named Lydia. And I love how it says she opened her heart. So she opened her heart, and then she opened her home. And apparently she opened up her resources too, because she said, stay with us, we'll take care of you guys. And you know, when Jesus really has come into your heart, everything should be open to him. The story is told of General Sam Houston, hero of Texas history. And he came to Christ in the later years of his life, and he decided he wanted to be baptized. And so the preacher took him down to the little river there, and he's getting ready to baptize General Houston. And he noticed that Houston still had his eyeglasses in his pocket. He said, you better take those out, those would get wet. And so they took his eyeglasses out. And then the preacher noticed he had his wallet and his pants still. He said, General, you probably should take your wallet out. That'll get wet in the water. And the general said, if any part of me needs to be baptized, it's my wallet. So they baptized General Sam Houston, wallet and all. I wonder if we've all had our wallet baptized. Jesus said, where your wallet is, there will your heart be also. Well, he didn't actually say that, but he did. In another way, he says, where your treasure is, there will your heart be also. When you invite Christ into your life, you open your heart, you open your home, you open your resources, you open your future, you open everything up to him and say, Lord, I'm glad to have you in here. Tell me what you want me to do and where you want me to go. That's right. Well, the devil is not happy when he loses a convert. So here's the devil now with his counterattack. Acts 16, verse 16. As we went to prayer, a certain slave girl possessed with the spirit of divination, who brought her masters much profit, started following us. So this demon-possessed woman now starts following the apostles. She was shouting, these men are servants of the Most High and have come to tell you how to be saved. Actually, this word she said could be translated, she shrieked. So here's Paul and Silas walking along through Philippi. She's behind him screaming out, they're servants of the Most High God. They're going, oh, this woman's really getting on my nerves. And it's interesting because in the original language, it says she had the spirit of Python. And what that means is there was a myth that the Python snake guarded the temple of Apollo. And so there was this weird demonic thing. And so Paul cast the demon out. Like, we're done with this. Why would he want that to happen? Because she was going to confuse people. People might even think she's part of the missionary team. And she wasn't at all. She was possessed by the demon. Well, now the people who were controlling this woman, effectively trafficking her, pimping her out, if you will, and making a lot of money off of her, were outraged because this witchy woman was their source of income. So when they exorcised the demon, they also exorcised the income for her master. So now they're angry. Acts 16, verse 20, though, they go and try to whip up the people, and the whole city is in an uproar because of these Jews, they shouted. They're teaching the people to do things against Roman customs. A mob quickly formed against Paul and Silas, and the city officials ordered them stripped and beat them with wooden rods. We'll stop there. So now these accusers put Paul and Silas up on trumped up charges. Sounds like they're anti-Semitic. These Jews have come into our city. They're not Romans like us. We're obviously superior, they're saying. And these Jews have whipped the people up and have done these horrible things. So now Paul and Silas are beaten. And now they're sent to prison. So we pick up in Acts 16, verse 23, what happened after that. They were severely beaten. Then they were thrown into prison, and the jailer was ordered to make sure they didn't escape. So he took no chances and put them into the inner dungeon and clapped their feet in the stocks. Around midnight, Paul and Silas were praying and singing hymns to God, and the other prisoners were listening. Underline that. Singing hymns to God, and the other prisoners were listening. Verse 26, suddenly there was a great earthquake, and the prison was shaken at its foundations, and the doors flew open, and the chains of every prisoner fell off. The jailer woke up to see the prison doors open. He assumed the prisoners had escaped, and he drew his sword to kill himself. Paul shouted to him, "Don't do it! We're all here." Trembling with fear, the jailer called for lights and ran to the dungeon and fell down before Paul and Silas, and he brought them out and asked, "Sirs, what must I do to be saved?" They replied, "Believe on the Lord Jesus Christ, and you will be saved, along with your entire household." Then they shared the word of the Lord with him and all who lived in his household. The same hour the jailer washed their wounds, he and everyone in his household were immediately baptized, and he brought them into his house and set a meal before them. He and his entire household rejoiced because they all believed in God. Wow. Isn't that one of the greatest stories in the Bible? So Paul starts out as a prisoner and ends up leading the jailer to Christ. Another heart is opened, and now another house is open. Now the Roman jailer's home would be much different than Lydia's home. She would have probably had a luxurious home with servants and plenty of food. This guy, the jailer, had a much different home. The Lydia would have been upper class. He would have been middle class. And the demon-possessed woman, lower class. In fact, she had no possessions to speak of. But it just shows that the gospel is relevant for every man, every woman, every class of person. Everybody needs Jesus, right?

0: Pastor Greg Laurie, with great insight today from our studies of the events of the first century in the book of Acts. And there's more to come as this message continues here on A New Beginning. You know, the key question in that story is the one the jailer asked, "Sirs, what must I do to be saved?" The answer holds the key to being able to spend eternal life in heaven in the presence of God. Pastor Greg, it's easy to come to the Lord and make that a reality, isn't it?
1: That's right. The Bible says whoever will call upon the name of the Lord will be saved. So think of it this way. Maybe you're out in a riptide in the ocean and you can't get your footing and you're in trouble and you see a lifeguard. Call out for help and the lifeguard will rescue you. The same is true spiritually. You're drowning in your sin. You need help. Jesus will save you. He will rescue you, but you must call out to him. And you know how you do that? You do it in prayer. So let me just lead you in a simple prayer, and you can pray this prayer after me. You can pray it out loud if you like. And this is where you are calling out to Jesus to save you. Just pray this. Lord Jesus, I know I'm a sinner, and I know you are the Savior who died on the cross for my sin and rose again from the dead. Now, Lord, I turn from my sin and I put my faith in you. Be my Savior, my Lord, be my God and my friend. I choose to follow you from this moment forward. In Jesus' name I pray. Amen. Hey, if you just prayed that prayer, I want you to know that Christ himself has come to live inside of you. And I have a resource I want to send you. It's called the New Believer's Bible. So the New Believer's Bible is the New Testament in the New Living Translation with hundreds of notes that I wrote that will encourage you in this commitment you are making to follow Christ. 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Here's Dave to tell you more.
0: 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Now, you may have missed a word or two during the past half hour. 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Well, Pastor Greg, we heard about an aging family member of ours who made some macaroni salad one day. And she hadn't made it for years. Well, she called her sister and told her she made some macaroni salad, but it didn't yield very much, maybe one serving, if that. And the sister asked her, "Did you remember the macaroni?" Oh, my goodness, that's what's wrong. You know, when we live the Christian life, we need to remember all the ingredients, don't we?
1: Yes.
0: If we don't have all the ingredients, we're not doing it right. And you have a new book that gives us sort of the recipe. Don't you?
1: Yeah, I think of a related story of a friend of mine whose mother made the best coconut cake you've ever had in your life. But then as time began to pass, she started forgetting things. And one time she put salt in instead of sugar. So different experience.
0: Oh,
1: so
0: man.
1: Ingredients matter, balance matters. And so that is also true of the Christian life. There needs to be a consistency in what we do. Let me illustrate. Every growing Christian needs to open the Bible each and every day and read it. They should also memorize it. They need to internalize it. They need to meditate on it. You know, someone says, happy is the man or the woman that meditates in God's word day and night. And the word meditate means to ponder, think about, contemplate. You know, in Eastern meditation, one seeks to empty their mind. But in biblical meditation, using that word contextually, one fills their mind with the word of God. Well, you never outgrow this. But a lot of Christians don't have this discipline in their life, and they wonder why they're deficient spiritually. Well, I would illustrate it this way. Let's say you're feeling lethargic and tired and even sick, and the next day you're feeling worse. My question is, when did you eat last? You have to keep a regular diet of the right kind of food, because you can eat the wrong kind of food too, can't you? So the word of God, you know, if you have a diet of social media and you don't take time for the word of God, this is going to have a damaging effect on your life. So this is just one of the things we talk about in this new book called What Every Growing Christian Needs to Know. I think you're going to read things in this book you've heard before. I think you're going to read things you've never read before. And I hope that you'll start applying these principles. And we want to send you this book for your gift of any size. Now, what that means is whatever you send, we'll send you this book. But what we're asking is please be generous and give what you can. Some can only give a little. They'll get a copy. Others can give more. That enables us to reach more people. 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So get your copy of What Every Growing Christian Needs to Know right now. Dave, tell them how to get a copy.
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10: If they don't know what's happening, if they don't understand what they're doing or what's going to go on next or, you know, whatever's going on, if they're confused, oftentimes it comes out in resistance.
11: Yeah. That's Eliza Huey, and she's with us today on Focus on the Family with Jim Daly. I'm John Fuller, and thanks for joining us.
9: Think of this moment in the grocery store where your four-year-old is standing there, and these grocery store marketing people have put all the best candy right at checkout. And my wife, Jean, had this experience with Trent where he wanted that candy bar. Mm-hmm. And he wanted it badly, and to the point where he was throwing the temper tantrum. And unfortunately, I wasn't there, but a military guy in uniform came over and said, "Son, you listen to your mother." And it just like, you know, you just like, "Sir, yes, sir." And what a great example of that command and control. But we want to talk to you today about how to help your children emotionally regulate mm-hmm. and to get control of their wee little disappointments in life mm-hmm. that can spiral into full-on, you know, bad things.
10: Yeah.
9: And our guest has done a great job capturing how to help your children get through those emotional moments.
11: Yeah, a lot of simple, grace-filled ideas here that are probably a little hard to practice sometimes, but Eliza Huey knows how to put this into action, and she has spent years helping parents navigate emotional health with their kids. She offers biblical wisdom and really practical grace. She's a licensed clinical professional counselor and the director of counseling at McLean Bible Church in the Washington, D.C. area, and teaches counseling at the college level. She also hosts a podcast. Today, she's sharing insights from a delightful children's book she's written called Count Yourself Calm, 5 Simple Steps, Taking Big Feelings to a Big God. You can learn more about Eliza and this resource at our website.
9: Welcome. It's good
10: to have you.
9: Thank you. Okay, this is a great little thing, this book, Count Yourself Calm. And I guess the first thing is, why as a counselor did you think this needed to be written?
10: Great question. So I love that because I do see families. I do see little
9: you
10: kids.
9: You see out of control kids.
10: There are parents who are really feeling overwhelmed by their kids' overwhelm. And there's a lot of secular things out there for parents, which is great. And they can be very helpful. But what I found was like parents wanted something that aligned with what they are trying to instill in their kids as far as their faith goes. And so I wanted to take some of those emotion regulation tools that I've learned as a counselor and pair them with the truth of God's word and bring those two together in a way that's actually not just a helping them be calm, but helping them know who God is in the midst of their dysregulation.
9: You know, Jean and I did foster care for quite a while.
10: Great.
9: I think we over about a 12-year period, mm-hmm. we probably had 15 children that came through our home.
10: Yeah.
9: We had a couple of long-time mm-hmm. foster placements with us. But some of them came with required state-required counseling, so we would mm-hmm. have to go with the children mm-hmm. and participate in that. I remember one counselor talking about the lizard brain mm-hmm. and the
10: yes.
9: adult brain.
10: Yes.
9: And children have what they would refer to in counseling as the lizard brain.
10: Right.
9: You're kind of just reacting out of really very fundamental needs.
10: Yeah.
9: Even like the checkout that I was describing at the
10: yep.
9: grocery store.
10: Yep.
9: They see candy, they want candy, I cry until I get candy.
10: Right.
9: Talk about the mechanism of what's going on there mm. and, you know, the right kind of biblical approach to how we're training our children up in the way they should go.
10: Right. I think part of this, too, is what you're kind of leaning into is you have to know where your child is. Because I think sometimes we can fall into the thinking that our kids are just little tiny people. And yes, they are, but they're also very early in their brain development as well. And so you're kind of talking about
9: right.
10: that with the lizard brain.
9: Right.
10: I think Dan Siegel has a model, which I think is very helpful for parents, where that lizard brain is really kind of talking about the amygdala, which is the emotion center of the brain, which is what mom and dad, you're seeing in that check stand. You're seeing that emotion center be the biggest thing that's being reactive in the moment. And so we want to help parents understand that when you are talking with your kids, you're talking to that emotion center of the brain.
9: So in that regard, you know, one of the things that you notice, again, I'll just use the grocery store thing, is a mom or a dad that's kind of out of control themselves.
10: Yeah.
9: You know, they're not using their adult brain. They're down there in the fight with the child. They're
10: yeah.
9: like both in the sandbox. And so what do parents need to realize to get above the fray, not be so emotional?
10: Yeah.
9: Not simply be a sibling of the child, but to be the parent of the child.
10: Good, good. I think one of the key things that parents can really embrace that is going to help those moments is the idea of co-regulation. Because my guess is in that moment, if your wife is anything like me, I'm starting to feel the emotions. I'm starting to feel overwhelmed. I'm starting to feel embarrassed.
9: Well, me too.
10: Yeah, exactly. And so we begin to react in that amygdala as well. And so we're reacting with our high emotions to their high emotions. So the key thing that parents can really learn that will help is co-regulation. So I'm going to regulate myself. I'm going to bring down my intensity so that I share it with you. So taking that deep breath and really, yeah. you know, I've actually had parents read this book and say, okay, I needed this book for me first before I need it for my kids, which is beautiful. You co-regulate by taking your own emotions to the Lord, breathing, taking into consideration, what do I need so that I can give that and share that with my child?
9: And it's so important we're talking about things that are out of control that you see in public.
10: Yeah.
9: But I've tried to train my mind to watch things too that are being well done. I've
10: yeah.
9: seen parents, mm-hmm. I mean, in the last month, probably 3 or 4 times, you know, in a hotel lobby, in a restaurant, where young parents are doing a pretty good job.
10: They really are.
9: Saying, honey, let me understand mm-hmm. what you're feeling. Mm-hmm. Let me, you know, I see you. I hear you. Let's calm down. I mean, really good. Speak to that ability as a parent then to help regulate
10: yeah.
9: a child's emotional moment and get them into a better place.
10: Yeah. It's really a shift that's happening with parents. And I'm so encouraged by it as well, that what
9: yeah.
10: you're seeing, Jim, I'm seeing as well. And it's a shift from, like, let me give you an example. So, like, maybe in our years of parenting, a child is upset about something and you're trying to connect with them and you say, look at me, look at me. That's what we would say, right? Where I now see the reframing as, show me your eyes. And there's just such a difference between the child, because what you're doing in the moment before, when you're saying, look at me, is you're commanding them and you're seeking to control. Well, when you have a situation where a child is completely responding in their emotion part of their brain,
9: they're out of control.
10: Yes. And so for you to get into that, I need to control you, becomes a power struggle.
9: Mm-hmm.
10: Whereas if you were to say, show mommy your eyes, show daddy your eyes, all of a sudden I'm inviting you in to do something with me. I want to
9: right.
10: see something. And it just kind of lowers the emotional sensitivity
9: yeah,
10: in that moment.
9: I like that. Then you can move to show me your heart.
10: Mm-hmm.
9: What are you thinking?
10: Yeah. And,
9: you know,
10: and when they show you your eyes, then you're connecting
9: yeah.
10: with them. And it's said a lot. You want to connect before you correct. And in order to connect, you need to be able to understand what are they emotionally feeling.
9: Yeah. When you say connect, I mean, in many ways, you're using the word empathy. The importance of empathy.
10: Absolutely.
9: And why a child needs to feel that you're empathetic.
10: Mm-hmm.
9: Now, this is without spoiling the child. These are all balancing things, right?
10: Right.
9: What
10: Absolutely.
9: Does it look like to show empathy to a four-year-old who's out of control?
10: Mm-hmm. Yeah, and I think that's an important part that you're saying. Like, we don't want to just give in to every whim, because there are some emotions that actually need to not be expressed so fully.
9: And unacceptable.
10: And yes, and that are hurtful to others. And so being able to recognize, I think one thing that I've kind of understood is that being uncomfortable does not necessarily equal being unsafe, but sometimes what you're experiencing in your child is unsafe. So as parents, we need to understand the difference. Is this just the child is uncomfortable, or are they unsafe? If they're unsafe, then I need to move in with a little bit more parental authority. If they are uncomfortable, it becomes a moment for me to understand what it's like. And that's what you're speaking to, is that empathy. I want to know what it's like for you.
9: Yeah, that's good. Your grandson has a coping mechanism.
10: He
9: I'm
10: does.
9: Sure grandma has helped. What's your grandma name? I need to know.
10: Well, I wanted to go very traditional and just go with grandma. And that is what I went with. But he calls me Gum Gum and still calls me Gum Gum. So
11: that works.
9: Yeah, that really works. But what's his little method?
10: Yeah, so this was such a sweet thing to see. I was able to kind of witness this, and I would love to be able to take credit for this, but I do think my kids are doing such a great job, probably from resources like you have here. My grandson, like many 2.5-year-olds, was having a moment where he was feeling very upset that he couldn't go outside at the moment that he wanted to go outside. And I loved watching my son. He got down to his level and he said, "We're going to take a breath. We're going to take a breath together." And so he modeled it. And I think that's what's so important, is for parents to do it with them. Don't just say, "Take a deep breath," but get down at their level and breathe with them. And in a sense, you're sharing that regulation. That's that co-regulation. And then he told him, he's like, "I'm going to give you a big hug, and we're going to breathe one more time together." And so he knew what was coming, gave him that hug, and he breathed with him, and he just calmed right down. And it was such a great moment. Now, he still was a little bit upset that he didn't get to go out then, but he wasn't overwhelmed.
9: Yeah. I think young moms and dads, you know, again, as I've observed many, not all, obviously, but many are doing a good job. Yeah. They're far more intentional than perhaps their parents
10: word.
9: Were.
10: Mm-hmm. Mm-hmm.
9: And, you know, generationally, I think that's a healthy move.
10: Mm-hmm.
9: And, you know, I think it's good. That self-regulating habit, as you described, it's not something you can just say once and be done. And I think this is where a lot of us as parents, this would have been one of my, you know, soft spots that I didn't really do as well as I could have. You know, I was kind of like, "I've already told you this 3 times.
10: Yeah.
9: Yeah. Could you just get it now?" But I never said that, but that's how I was acting. But you do need to set patterns in your children's lives that help them like that.
10: Yeah.
9: So how do you brace for the long haul? You know, it's like please and thank you. Did you have that experience where you said please and thank you 10,000 times? And then like at age 11, you hear it for the first time when they automatically said thank you. And you went, "It worked."
10: They got
9: it. But man, there was 10,000 times you trained them to say please and thank you.
10: Yeah.
9: So how do you apply that kind of repeat to your child so that they catch it?
10: Yeah, I think that's just exactly what you're talking about. We repeat certain things. We repeat certain words. Like you said, please and thank you. Manners. We repeat hygiene practices.
9: Right.
10: With our kids, right?
9: Time to shower.
10: Exactly. Brush your teeth, wash your hands. We repeat it every single time. They go to the bathroom, you come out. What do we ask? Did you wash your hands? Go back in and wash your hands. So we're on that mindset with things that like our physical health or even our relational health, please and thank you. How about our emotional health? I think sometimes we are okay with our kids having the vocabulary of just like 3 or 4 words for emotions. We're either happy, we're sad, we're angry, or we're bored, something like that.
9: In my parenting journey, so I didn't realize you could buy charts that have those
10: you
9: faces.
10: You sure can.
9: I drew them every time.
10: Yep.
9: How are you feeling? And I'd put like 9 faces up and they'd pick one. And,
10: yes, fantastic. And there's one in the back of the book that goes along with
9: Perfect.
10: The book. So that this just pairs so nicely. But we want to expand our children's vocabulary with emotions.
9: Now, some, you know, hearing you're going, okay, that's all good, but where's the spiritual content?
10: Yeah.
9: You know, it's great that your kids can express their feelings. They can breathe deeply when they're in trouble. But you are really doing a good job in here to talk about the spiritual component of all this, too. Yeah. So what does God's word say about it?
10: Yeah. Yeah. So one of the things, like I mentioned, there's a lot of tools in the secular world and the clinical world, so many for children on regulation and help for parents. But I brought in the scripture because we're always trying to bring in, where can we bring God's word into our everyday lives with our kids? And so one of the things that I do is just, even as you're taking that deep breath, pairing that breath with scripture, God help me know that you're here. Taking a deep breath in, God help me as you breathe in.
9: That's good. I like that.
10: Know that you're here, or know that you're with me. And there's various places in the books where I pair even the five steps that we talk about. That's just what the clinical world would call a regulating skill, noticing five different things. But what if we notice five things that God gives us? Mm. What about five things in creation that make us feel calm? Mm. And helping your kids point those things out, connecting it with the Lord.
11: Mm. Really good stuff today on Focus on the Family with Jim Daly. Our guest is Eliza Huey, and she's written a delightful kids book that is actually pretty good for some of us adults. It's called Count Yourself Calm, Five Simple Steps, Taking Big Feelings to a Big God. 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It's got that chart, and then when you're on the website, we have additional resources as well. Give us a call, 800, the letter A in the word family, or stop by focusonthefamily.com/broadcast. And a moment ago, you mentioned about the importance, Eliza, of putting words to these feelings.
10: Mm-hmm.
11: To what end? I mean, okay, so my child is still throwing a temper tantrum, and they're at least able to say, I'm feeling really frustrated, mm-hmm. but how do I attach the name of the emotion to moving forward?
10: Yeah, well, I think that's a great question, because when we name what they're feeling, there's a little slogan out there in the counseling world, when you name it, you can tame it. And I think that's a big help. But I also think it helps us as parents to not wrongly miss what they're actually feeling. And I think that comes up in all ages of kids, mm-hmm. where you might see what you think is anger, and it comes out as anger, but there's actually something deeper. And this is the same for adults, right? Mm-hmm. I might express what I'm feeling in anger, but what I'm really feeling is I'm afraid in that moment, or mm-hmm. I'm unsure. And that's especially true for kids. If they don't know what's happening, if they don't understand what they're doing, or what's going to go on next, or, you know, whatever's going on, if they're confused, oftentimes it comes out in resistance.
9: Yeah.
10: So it helps us to not miss.
9: Well, and again, that's using the adult brain to understand the circumstance right. that the child's in, what's yeah. underneath the emotion yes. they're expressing.
10: Yes.
9: That's a great place to start in your marriage, let me tell
10: really
9: you.
10: Really good.
9: You know, okay, what's this trigger doing? Why are we yeah. in this mm. thing together? And
10: yeah.
9: what did I say that got you here? But that's true with the kids, too, especially yes. true, because they don't have all the tools developed yet to really understand.
10: But I will tell you
9: why they're reacting.
10: You do these things with your kids, and you're going to do them in your marriage yeah. and in your adult relationships yeah. as well. When you begin to say, okay, I don't know exactly what they're feeling, let's kind of explore that together.
9: You once knew a little girl, and her story was her house burned down. What happened in that situation?
10: Yeah, so she obviously experienced something very traumatic. And yes, praise God, everybody was okay. But then moving away from that, like they were able to get into new housing and get things more stable, she was struggling going to sleep because the fire happened at night. And so the fear was, if I go to sleep, how do I know that there's not going to be a fire? And that makes sense, right? In
9: totally.
10: Some ways, it does make sense. But the fear began to be so big that she began to have a lot of anxiety at night. And so her parents actually used this book. I just so loved. They wrote the story to me and shared it to me, how they used the five steps as prayers each night. And it began to help her calm down in the evenings when she was feeling that tension, because it reoriented her thinking. It pulled her thinking away from the anxiety, away from the fears, and onto God and onto His peace and His promises.
9: You know, as parents today, of especially young children, there's so much anxiety going on.
10: There is. Mm-hmm.
9: For all kinds of reasons,
10: yeah.
9: social media, school, mm-hmm. pressures, performance, all the things that we need as parents to be in tune with. How do we talk to our children age appropriately mm-hmm. about what they're experiencing? And in the book, you introduce these five simple steps to calm.
10: Yeah.
9: And how does that routine help children move from that panic mode and feeling overwhelmed to peace, God's shalom, which is awesome.
10: Right, right. Well, it's so interesting because a lot of the things that we're talking about are things that we do, but we see them in kids and we're like, we got to fix this. But we kind of live in that space sometimes. Right. But I think what we're getting at with this practice is helping kids begin to see, like, you have so focused on one thing, the fear of your house burning or the fear of, you know, whatever it is, that something going on at school or whatever is upsetting them. You've so focused on the candy bar that you've lost what else is true. And so beginning to help them see and what else is true is really important. It's something that they can actually pull out when they're asked. But if you don't begin to kind of like say there's other things that we can think about, they so narrow on that one upsetting situation. So we're really just kind of expanding. Okay, yes, this happened, and what else is true?
9: So one of the mechanisms you describe is counting to calm. Mm-hmm. What does that look like?
10: Yeah, so it's taken from a, like I mentioned, a regulation skill that we use, which is, you know, the skill is actually like five things that you see. And you name those five things, four things you hear, and you name those four things, and you go through the senses. And what you're doing is you're giving your brain a little bit of a break, because it takes maybe to read this book, maybe it takes 10, 15 minutes to read this book, but it gives your brain a break from thinking about that anxiety. And we don't want to just give your brain a break. We want to actually give your brain new ways of thinking. And so what it does is, as you walk your child through each one of the five things that God has given you that you see in creation that gives you peace, or four things that makes you feel joy, you're beginning to pull your child away from that anxiety and onto the truth of who God is.
11: Yeah. There's a proactive element, Eliza, to what you've addressed here, and that is, try to get ahead of your child's big emotions. Yeah. Now, we had a house full of kids, and I was always playing catch up, and I was that command and control person for a while because there's too much. But for any parent listening, is it too late to try to get ahead of it? And then second, what are some practical ways to do that?
10: Yeah, it is never too late. In fact, I would say if your child is a little bit older, I've had teenagers reach out to me and say, my mom got this book for my 7-year-old sibling, but I love it. And so this book is helpful in that sense. But what it really is speaking to, it's less about the book. It's about the desire to be able to understand, how do I better understand my emotions and control them? And I want to say, control them isn't really the word I want to use. It's regulate them. We want to bring them back to a place of, I can cope. I can have this emotion and I can cope, because that's really what we're trying to give to our children. Well, what I will tell you, and you're asking for practical ways, you cannot give what you do not have. Mm. And so moms and dads, it's really important for you to be able to have an expanded vocabulary.
9: Yeah.
10: So I had somebody, I was doing marriage counseling, and I was talking to them about emotions, and the husband pulled out his wallet, and he pulled out this little tiny card. He said, I found the emotions wheel, and I shrunk it down, and I laminated it, and I put it in my wallet, because he is realizing, I need to learn that there's more emotions between happy and angry. Mm-hmm. There's a whole lot of other things going on. So moms and dads, grow in your emotional vocabulary. Moms and dads, model how you're regulating. So one simple way, this is a real practical step, one simple way to model that is to narrate your own emotional process. So when you're in traffic and you're feeling overwhelmed and somebody does something that makes you angry, narrate it. I'm feeling really overwhelmed right now. That person, their response kind of triggered me to be angry. I don't want to be angry. I'm going to breathe.
9: And your kids are hearing this.
10: They're hearing it. Yeah. And they're watching you experience something hard and regulate. And then even bringing in, Lord, help me to have a right response right now. You're modeling as you narrate what you're doing.
9: No, I really like that.
10: I think probably one of the biggest mistakes I made in my parenting was kind of having that mindset of formula. And it was deeply rooted in fear. So I parented a lot out of fear. If I do this, will they do that? If I don't do this, then they're probably going to do this. You know, and there's a lot of fear that can come up. If I don't correct that, then the fear is they're going to end up in jail. Before I know it, I had my kids in jail.
9: Yeah.
10: And I think the key is to get away from that formula, get away from that fear, and say, okay, Lord, I need faith. I need to trust you that this is going to be a practice. There's going to be successes and failures in my parenting, but I'm going to parent out of faith, not formula.
9: As a counselor, especially intervening with families that are coming to you, mom and dad are coming with their teen child. What are the patterns that you see there for the parents that have really created, and it's hard for us to see as the parent, but that we have participated in creating in this child dependencies that are unhealthy?
10: I'll give you two that come to mind. The first one is we react to every situation. So we're just reacting instead of like you mentioned, being more intentional, how you're seeing parents be very intentional. That's what we really want to be is, okay, what do I want to, how do I want to respond? Mm. How do I want to move into this rather than just react? Yeah. So that's one that we kind of need to say, okay, I need to stop just reacting. But the other thing, and this is true of parents of every age and stage, but especially what you're sharing, like, okay, I'm at this point, I maybe made some mistakes. I would encourage you to not

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1: The Bible says Jesus will save to the uttermost all those who come to him with a heart of faith. It doesn't matter how far we've fallen, for Jesus will save us from the guttermost to the uttermost.
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2: But I've had a lot of older kids and moms and dads say, thank you for writing this.
3: Yeah, and you've given us some great tips to incorporate as parents. So thank you for being with us.
2: It's a pleasure.
3: Yeah. And let me turn to the listener. I hope you know Focus on the Family is here for you. As we've said, every child will experience moments of fear, frustration, overwhelm, sugar, anger. But you know what? Honestly, with your love, God's truth, and a little bit of practice and encouragement, they can learn healthy ways to navigate those big emotions. And one helpful resource we'd love to share with you is our 7 Traits of Effective Parenting Assessment. That's been online for a number of years. Hundreds of thousands of parents have taken it. And it takes about 10 minutes, and it'll show you some strengths and weaknesses in how you're doing your parenting role. So it's very effective and very helpful. We also have Eliza's great book, Count Yourself Calm, Taking Big Feelings to a Big God, and it's filled with great, simple, biblically-based help for you as a parent. And if you can make a gift of any amount, jump in and join us in the ministry. We'll send the book to you as our way of saying thank you for that gift. Let me share with you what that donation helps to create. We got a note from David who wrote in to tell us this. I'm so thankful for Focus on the Family and the encouragement you've given me over the years. So much of what I've learned about parenting has come through your broadcasts and resources, helping me become the kind of parent I want to be. Man, that is so rewarding. He went on to say, thank you for faithfully being there for those of us who need biblical wisdom, practical help, and a listening ear.
4: That is really encouraging to hear.
3: It's what makes our heart leap. Mm-hmm. It gives us joy to know that we're on target. And, you know, we've been at it for 50 years. We're going to be celebrating our 50th anniversary here in 2027. And, man, that is the fruit of what we want to see. So thank you. And I want to ask you if you have a testimony of where Focus has helped you. Get in touch with us. Leave us a note. Drop us a line. You can go to the website. I think there's something there, John.
4: We've got a spot there where you can tell us your story, and we'd love to hear from you.
3: That is fuel that goes so far for the donor community as well as the staff and the team here. So do that. That really helps us.
4: Yeah, reach out today. 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
9: 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And every time he exhaled, the two hairs going, look at him! 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
4: 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Today on Turning Point, Dr. David Jeremiah considers the influence you can have on the world around you when you're living according to God's will. As he returns to the book of Jonah, here's David to introduce the powerful conclusion of his message, "No man is an island."
5: And today we conclude our discussion of what happens when you say no to God and the beginning of the experience you're about to have when you do that. God will not let go of you. You're one of His, and He will follow you, and He will do everything He can to get you back on the right road. And sometimes His actions are dramatic, as we shall see in the life of Jonah. The book of Jonah is recorded now and in its teaching format, both audio and video. You can get these different ways of studying either by listening or listening and watching. There's a beautiful study guide that goes with this. If you're interested in doing a small group, this would be a great one to do. Do the Jonah small group and get your participants a copy of the study guide. You get the CDs and you can facilitate this study and have a great discussion about this Old Testament book. It's one of the most assailed books in the Bible because it's filled with miracles. And, of course, the skeptics, the critics of the Bible don't like miracles, and they cannot believe a whale ever swallowed a man, and you can hear all kinds of stories about that. But we're telling you what the Bible says, and you'll be blessed by it, I'm sure. Go to our website and find out more information. Well, today we come to part two of No Man is an Island. The rest of the interesting intrigue that happened aboard that ship when Jonah was running away from God. Here we go. Now, notice what happens next, the discovery of Jonah's sin. But Jonah had gone down into the lowest parts of the ship and lain down and was fast asleep. Doesn't that seem strange? I mean, I don't think I'd be sleeping in a storm. Here he is at the bottom of the ship. He's sleeping, and the captain came to him and said to him, "What do you mean, sleeper? Arise, call on your God. Perhaps your God will consider us so that we may not perish." And they said to one another, "Come, let us cast lots that we may know for whose cause this trouble has come upon us." So they cast lots, and the lot fell on Jonah. As the storm continues to rage, the captain looks around and realizes someone is missing. I can almost hear him reasoning out, "Didn't we pick somebody up in Joppa? Where is he? Did he go overboard?" And one of the sailors said, "You know, Captain, what I think I saw was that guy down in the bottom of the ship, and I think he's down there sleeping." And the captain says, "You got to be kidding me." I just added that. I don't think he really said that, but that's what I would have said. So he goes down to where Jonah is, and notice the steps that take place. First, there is inspection. They search the ship, and they find Jonah asleep. Then there is interrogation. The captain asks Jonah, "What do you mean, sleeper?" Can you imagine how unbelievable that must have seemed to the captain? Everybody else is praying, throwing cargo overboard, probably sick to their stomachs, doing everything they can to survive, and here is this one man at the bottom of the ship, sound asleep. The captain is saying, "What are you doing? Don't you know we're about to go under? Get up and pray to somebody." Then there is intervention. This is one of the most interesting moments in the story. The sailors say, here's what we'll do. Let's find out who the problem is. Let's cast lots. In their own way, they enter what we would call a lottery. They cast lots, and the Bible says the lot fell on Jonah. And I've read some people who say, what a coincidence that was. You know, I don't think that was. If God could send the wind and the storm, I think he could figure out how the lot was supposed to come out and make sure it fell on Jonah, because that's who it should have fallen on. So finally, there is the identification. Through their own pagan way, Jonah is singled out as the culprit. The lot fell on Jonah. Sort of as a reminder to us, be sure your sin will find you out. Jonah is now in the center of their target. One of the most sobering things that I've watched over the years as a pastor is how often the discovery of sin comes long after the sin itself. The Lord never says exposure will be immediate, but he does say accountability is inevitable. I could tell you some incidents that come to mind when I say what I just said, of people who got in trouble they shouldn't have been in. Nobody knew about it, and 7 years later, it came to light and destroyed their life. You know, we think that if we get away with something for a short period of time, we've got it made. And the Bible says, be sure your sin will find you out. Sin has a long, long tail, and you almost never get away with it. You may think you're clever, more so than anybody else, that you can cover it, nobody will find out. But come and tell me the same thing 5 years from now. Jonah has run from the Lord. He is asleep. He's trying to shut everything out, but God orchestrates the events so that Jonah is singled out as the one man to whom God has now directed his attention. Now we look at Jonah's discussion about his guilt. In verses 8 through 14, this discussion goes on between the mariners and Jonah. Let's walk through this together. First of all, the concern of the mariners. Then they said to Jonah, please tell us, for whose cause is this trouble upon us? What is your occupation? And where do you come from? And what is your country? And of what people are you? After they realized that Jonah was the cause of the storm, the sailors said to him, please tell us, for whose cause is this trouble upon us? And then the questions start coming, one after the other. What's your occupation? Where do you come from? What is your country? And of what people are you? Later, they will ask the ultimate question, what are we supposed to do with you? But here they are saying, Jonah, if you are the reason we are in this mess, we need to know who you are. Now notice Jonah's confession. So he said to them, I am a Hebrew, and I fear the Lord, the God of heaven, who made the sea and the dry land. If this verse were all there were in the text, we would say Jonah has come back, he's got everything back together. But unfortunately, this is not a confession of disobedience, it's just a confession of truth. I love this. Jonah was thinking a lot about dry land right then. Did you see that in his text? Isn't it interesting that Jonah could say something like this in the middle of his rebellion? He said, I am a Hebrew. I fear the Lord. Well, Jonah, you don't really fear the Lord enough, because if you feared him the way you should, you wouldn't be where you are doing what you're doing. But here's the important point. Jonah's theology was correct, and he was still disobedient. Isn't that interesting? You can have correct theology. You can know everything to the last drop. And just because you know it doesn't mean you're going to obey it. Some of the most brilliant men that I have ever known demonstrate what I am saying now. So brilliant, and yet disobedient to God. And the consequences are even greater when that is true. Did you know that the more we know, the more responsible we are? Listen to Hebrews. Hebrews is a very challenging verse. It says, think about how much worse the punishment will be for those who have trampled on the Son of God and have treated the blood of the covenant, which made us holy, as if it were common and unholy, and have insulted and disdained the Holy Spirit, who brings God's mercy to us. It's one thing to sin against God in ignorance. It's quite another thing to sin presumptuously. To know the truth, to know God, to know what's right, to know what's wrong, to know what Jonah said about God in verse 9, to claim to fear God and then still choose to do wrong. So Jonah confesses what he knows about God, but he has not yet confessed his disobedience. That does not happen until the next chapter when he reaches the lowest point of his life. We come now to the confusion of the mariners. When Jonah finishes speaking, we're told that the men were exceedingly afraid and said to him, "Why have you done this?" For the men knew that he fled from the presence of the Lord because he told them. And they said to him, "What shall we do to you that the sea may be calm for us?" For the sea was growing more tempestuous. All the time they were having this interchange between them. The wind was blowing harder and the waves were getting bigger. And the sailors said, "We got to come to some resolution, Jonah. If you're the cause and you're the reason, please tell us what to do so we can get rid of you and get back to calm." Now listen to Jonah. And Jonah said to them, "Pick me up, throw me into the sea, and the sea will become calm for you. For I know that this great tempest is because of me." That's a pretty good start for Jonah. He's not all the way home yet, but that's a good place to begin. You know, when we finally come to grips with the facts that it's us, and we quit blaming everybody else, and we say, you know, like the old spiritual that says, it's me, O Lord, standing in the need of prayer. Not my brother nor my sister, but it's me, O Lord, standing in the need of prayer. I tell people now more than ever, until we face the truth, we have nowhere to go. Jonah couldn't get back to where he should be until he was willing to be honest. Truth is the starting place for recovery and restoration. As long as we avoid the truth about ourselves, nothing will change. As long as you keep trying to cover it up, as long as you're trying to excuse it, as long as you're trying to make reason for it, it will never get better. Until you face up to what's happened and what you've done, honestly look in the mirror and say, "It's me. I'm the reason for this." We are very good at shifting blame. We blame our parents. We blame our upbringing. We blame our schools. We blame our environment. Sometimes we blame our churches. We blame our circumstances. We just seem to always find someone else to blame. But the turning point comes when we stop deflecting and we start being honest. When we look in the mirror and say, "I'm the problem. This didn't happen to me. I made it happen to me." So Jonah finally came to that moment of truth, and he said, "If you want to get rid of the storm, then you better get rid of me. That's me. I'm the reason for the storm." And in a moment of courage, he said, "Throw me overboard and everything will be all right." Now, I want you to pause for just a moment. And I want to ask you this question. If you had been a sailor, how long would it have taken you to get to Jonah and get him out of the ship? You would have immediately grabbed hold of his clothes and thrown him overboard as fast as you could, hoping that this craziness that's going on in the ship would stop. But that's not what happened. Notice what it says in verse 13. "Nevertheless, the men rowed hard to return to land, but they could not, for the sea continued to grow more tempestuous against them. Therefore, they cried out to the Lord and said, 'We pray, O Lord, do not let us perish for this man's life, and do not charge us with innocent blood, for you, O Lord, have done as it pleased you.'" So if I'd been one of those sailors, the moment Jonah said that word, I would have grabbed him by the shirt and he'd been in the water. Can you understand that? You're the one causing all of this. You're gone. You're out of here. Hasta la vista. But did you see what they did? They rowed as hard as they could to shore. And the Bible says they prayed. They didn't pray to their old gods. Now somehow they've decided that maybe Jonah's God is the right one since he brought the storm. And they began to pray. Somehow through that conversation with Jonah, they had come to believe at least in some measure in the true God. And instead of crying out to their many gods, they're now calling on the Lord himself. "Oh God, do what you must do, but don't let us perish in the process." All of this is a remarkable testimony to the sailors' compassion for Jonah. They had no obligation to help him. They had every right to get rid of him. He was the reason they were in this storm, and yet they chose mercy over convenience. And that brings us to the determination of Jonah's fate. Verse 15 says, they picked up Jonah and threw him into the sea. And the sea ceased from its raging, and the men feared the Lord exceedingly, and they offered a sacrifice to the Lord and took vows. The sailors finally picked up Jonah and threw him into the sea. And the moment they did, the scripture says the storm stopped. The waves calmed down, the wind quieted, everything changed instantly. And that's when the men knew that it wasn't a storm, that it was God. God was involved in this. And the Bible says they feared the Lord greatly. That means they were totally in awe of the Lord. They felt deep respect for God. They offered a sacrifice to him. They made promises to follow him. In one moment, they went from fearing the storm to fearing God. And they didn't just survive the storm, they met the living God in that moment of crisis. I called this message, as I prepared it, No Man is an Island. And I want to make sure that I get this across as we bring this to a conclusion. People say it all the time. I've heard it many times over the course of my life. It's my life. It's my choice. It's me. I can do what I want to. It's nobody's business but my own. I'm not going to hurt anybody. I'm just going to do my own thing. But it almost never is just you. Sin complicates your life, and it complicates the lives of the people around you. Those sailors would never have been in that storm had it not been for Jonah. One man's disobedience disrupted the lives of everybody around him. And that ought to make us stop and think. Whenever we step out of the will of God, we carry people with us. We take people down with us when we go. We do not mean to, but if you could sit in the counseling rooms of our offices for just 1 week, you would hear story after story of hurt in good and godly families because someone they loved took a turn when God told them to go straight. Now let me contrast this for just a moment, because this is one of the great blessings of studying the Bible. There is a fascinating comparison between this storm in Jonah's life and another storm in the New Testament that involved the Apostle Paul. Both Jonah and Paul were missionaries to the Gentiles. Both were on a ship in a storm. Both were witnesses to sailors. And both were used to deliver people from death. But the process could not be more different between the two. In Jonah chapter 1, the prophet is in a storm. In Acts chapter 27, the apostle is in a storm. The scenes are almost identical. Cargo is overboard. Desperation fills the ship and lives are hanging in the balance. But here's the difference. What is Jonah doing? He is sleeping. And what is Paul doing? He is standing in faith and strengthening those around him. Acts 27, 23, Paul says, there stood by me this night an angel of the God to whom I belong and whom I serve, saying, do not be afraid, Paul, you must be brought before Caesar. And indeed, God has granted you all those who sail with you. Therefore, take heart, men, for I believe God that it will be just as it was told me. Here is Jonah, God's prophet, among pagan sailors. Because of his disobedience, they almost die. And here is Paul among pagan sailors. Because of his godliness, his faith becomes the means of their deliverance. This is how it is supposed to be. You might think that just one person doesn't matter, but one person can make a big difference when even one person belongs to Jesus. God's presence goes with them into every space they enter. He goes with them into a home, a classroom, a team, or a friendship, and that one person can be you. One of the most memorable moments of my life in recent days was the graduation of my grandson from Liberty University. Don and I went to that event, and we sat in the stadium there on campus that seats 30,000 people. 30,000 people came to my grandson's graduation. As we sat there and looked at that crowd, I don't know why, but it just came on me in a moment. I turned to Don and I said, do you realize what we're looking at here is all the result of one man's faith? I remember before there was a school, before there was a graduation, there was Jerry Falwell, who believed God for a great university where champions could be trained to serve the Lord. And from his faith came that school, and from that school came that graduation where 30,000 people gathered together. One man made all that difference. It is an amazing thing to stop and wonder sometimes about influence. In The Gift of Influence, Tommy Spaulding shares a thought-provoking statistic. The average person lives about 78 years and influences more than 80,000 people over his lifetime. That number sounds big, but think about family, friends, teachers, coworkers, neighbors, teammates, customers, strangers you see every day. When you add up thousands of ordinary interactions over decades, the number becomes surprisingly believable. We influence three people a day. And then he paints this picture that will stick in your head as it has mine. He said, imagine standing on the 50-yard line of a football stadium filled with everyone you've influenced. Your spouse, your children, your friends. This is a secular book. Your barista. The Uber driver, the coach, the coworker, the neighbor. Now listen, he says, what's the sound of that stadium? Are they cheering because your life encouraged them? Or are they booing because you lived for yourself? Or silent because you were too distracted to even notice them? What do you hear? But do not forget this. God is committed to you, and he loves you, and you carry influence wherever you go. You can use it for the good, or as Jonah did in this particular episode, use it for evil. Jonah, by his influence, almost cost men their lives. Only eternity will reveal how many times that has happened through people that you and I both know, perhaps even through us. But God gives us the opportunity to live for him. And we ought to pray, as I try to almost every day, Lord, wherever I go today, help me to take the influence of Jesus Christ with me so that people will not just see me, but they will see Christ. They will know him. That's who we should be, because the possibility that we have to influence people is beyond anything we have ever imagined. You say, oh, Pastor Jeremiah, I'm just a humble person. I don't know very many people. I don't do very many things. If you could see your life and your pattern of influence as it really is, you would be shocked. No man is an island. No man lives to himself. And once we realize that, we begin to realize there's a stewardship in life that goes beyond time, treasure, and talent. It's the stewardship of influence. How are you stewarding your influence? Did you know that Satan has as his number one goal to destroy the influence? The Bible says he goes about seeking whom he may devour. Who is he trying to devour? He's trying to devour the influence of God's people. But if you stand strong for the Lord and you let your influence be seen and felt and known, God will use you to be a change maker. And one day, if you ever get to see all the results, which I think we might, you will look back and say, I'm sure glad I did that. I'm sure glad I didn't go there. I'm sure glad I made that decision. We can never take for granted what happens through our activities and our conduct. It is really true. No man is an island. No man lives to himself. We are all responsible to God, not just for ourselves, but for the people we influence throughout life. I hope that will be a lesson we will not forget. Jonah teaches us that in very graphic ways, and there's still more to come. Amen. Well, it's Friday, and I'd love to take a moment on Friday and encourage you to go to church. And this is me telling you that, you know, I'm on the radio, and
6: 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I'm David Jeremiah. Thank you for listening. Have a great weekend.
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12: Hey, good morning. It's Matthew once again. John 14, verse 23 says this. If anyone loves me, he will obey my teachings. My Father will love him, and we will come to him and make our home with him. 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When is the last time you went out on a date with your spouse? Or maybe it's been a while since you called up a good friend and went and did something together. Well, we've got a great opportunity for you to come together and join us at our comedy night. You are going to laugh. You're going to enjoy some great food from our food trucks. It's up in Roseville at Centerpoint Community Church. 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
13: 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We're so glad you're here to listen. 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
14: I want to continue a theme we began in the previous session under this general heading of Science, Angels, and Jesus, because I think there's been some confusion amongst Christians as if science is a threat to who we are and what we believe, and I don't imagine that at all. I think our faith can reconcile completely with science. The Bible's not a science book. It's not a history book. It wasn't intended to be. The Bible tells us it's an introduction to God, the creator of heaven and earth. And if you so desire, how to have a relationship with him. And it gives you a revelation of his character enough, who he is and how he behaves and how he will engage with human beings and act towards us, that we can conduct ourselves in a way that we could participate in his kingdom. If you're interested in those things, the Bible is enormously helpful. If you're not, it's a drudgery. But to imagine it's a history book or a science book is to put responsibilities on it that I don't believe it's intended to sustain. But I don't believe that science competes with our faith. We talked about it a bit. I want to take it a step further. Proverbs 14:34, you have there, it says, righteousness exalts a nation, but sin is a disgrace to any people. If you wanted to ask me for an attribute that would bring unique opportunities to an individual, a family, a community, a congregation, or a nation, it would be a desire to lead righteous lives. Amen is the word you're searching for. Okay, I know you're overachievers. You made it into the building. But you don't just get a full pass now, okay? Right, it's so far from the common conversations. It's not aspirational. We understand there's a gift of righteousness that we receive by faith in Jesus, and we kind of park it at that point. They go, well, you know, I'm done with it. I took the gift. No, we have to choose to lead righteous lives. Why would you do that? Because it will bring God's exaltation to you. It's worthwhile. And I don't believe science should stand in opposition to that. In fact, I think science should acknowledge Almighty God. Amen. You know, the Bible opens with, in the beginning, God created the heavens and the earth. I don't think that's a diatribe against science. It makes it much more logical and rational to believe, for me to believe in an intelligent designer to the world we live in than to imagine it's the result of statistical probability. Amen. That something came from nothing. That does not sound like good science to me. So I don't believe our faith is in competition at all. Science is about a method. It's a process. It's a way of understanding our world or seeking to understand our world. Science is observable, it's measurable, and it's repeatable. In the scientific world, I don't know is an acceptable answer. It's an invitation to a hypothesis, to put forth an idea and find a way to test it. I would submit to you in the theological world, I don't know is an acceptable answer. We are finite creatures worshiping an infinite God. We don't know it all. And we would be well served to admit that. We struggle with that. We rage against it sometimes, but it's not a capitulation or a surrendering of our intellectual integrity to say, I don't know. In fact, it can be enormously freeing. We talk about science, there's hard sciences, the natural sciences, biology, chemistry, physics. There's the behavioral sciences, sociology, psychology, sometimes the we call them the soft sciences. They use extensive statistical evaluation. It's not that they're without scrutiny. It's just a different approach to life. It's trying to understand the world we live in and who we are. Human beings are complex entities. We're more than a collection of chemicals. We're more than just a skeletal structure or a nervous system or the complex parts of our physical person. We have emotions. We have a will. We have a spirit. And all of those are a part of our person. And a science that ignores that is an incomplete science. But a Christ follower, a person that believes in a spiritual realm that ignores physical realities, is an incomplete spiritual person. I mean, we laugh, but you know, I've told you many, many times, if your car's out of gas, you don't really need a word of wisdom or a message from an angel. You need cash and a filling station. If you're merging onto the interstate, don't pray for direction. Look. Sometimes we have this false sense of spirituality. You know, the phrase that became so popular during the COVID nightmare was follow the science. It was used like a bludgeon to manipulate us, we understand now. But both natural science and behavioral sciences are used to shape our cultural responses. And we need to be more aware of this. The fact that it's delivered to us with someone that has letters at the end of their names doesn't mean that it should, our faith always has to succumb to that. Doesn't mean we need to be belligerent. We're walking through an election season. Isn't that joyful? And I think it's worth reminding you that elections provide for us, in my opinion, a spiritual health update. It's like getting your blood work done. You know, when they bring you the lab report in, it's not the blood test that makes you more or less healthy. The blood test is just a reflection of your general physical condition. It's a set of indicators. Elections are a set of indicators about the spiritual health of a people. And our future, whether good or bad, will not be determined primarily by politics. Amen. Our well-being or our destruction will emerge from spiritual forces with which we choose to align ourselves. The political candidates that we choose from and the professional bureaucrats that operate our governmental systems simply reflect our hearts. And if you're angry at the systems and the bureaucracies, then we need to spend more time on our knees talking to God about the condition of our hearts. Amen. Because it's very easy to become so co-opted by what I want and what I want to become and what I want to achieve in my dreams that we act as if we have no corporate responsibility. And that's not a biblical position. I'm an advocate for personal salvation, but the Bible tells us that we are a community, we're a body, and that one part of the body can't say to the other, I don't care about you. And that's not just about our congregations or our denominations or our theological affiliations. We are in community with other human beings, and we're called to be salt and light. I think sometimes we get confused on this. Cold is not a condition, it's the absence of heat. Darkness is not something, darkness is the absence of light. And if it's too cold and it's too dark, we need light. It's important. God and our relationship to Him will determine our future. And the wonderful promise of Scripture is He's able to save by many or by few. God doesn't require a majority. He requires a group of people committed to Him in obedience. Amen. See, I think we have to address the awkward truth in the midst of an election cycle. This isn't about parties or labels or elephants or donkeys. The awkward truth is we are far from God. Amen. And we're watching things flourish amongst us that are shouting at us that godliness and righteousness are not being encouraged amongst us. I mean, we know of God. We have a rich heritage of faith, and the blessing of God has defined our lives. Yet we have wandered from the truth and imagined we could secure our future apart from God's direction. We don't want to ignore His mercy or respond with defensiveness. Rather, in humility, we want to turn to God and begin to realign our lives. So please don't imagine it's about politics. Say, Lord, we looked at our health report and we have to change our behaviors. You know, if you get your blood work back and all your numbers are bad and your response is to change doctors, that doesn't make you healthier.
15: No, that's right.
14: And if we're looking at the report of our spiritual condition, don't get mad at the people. Say, God, you and I, if we will humble ourselves before the Lord. I put a passage in your note, and this isn't a new thing. This isn't the first time in the unfolding story of the people of God where God's people have wandered into the weeds. This isn't a first edition. In fact, this is a very old pattern of people of faith, and the opportunity is to change. It's Isaiah chapter 1, God's response through the prophet. Come now, let's reason together. Though your sins are like scarlet, they shall be as white as snow. And though they're as red as crimson, they shall be like wool. God says, you're not in a good space. Your sins stain your perspective, but they can be washed away. If you're willing and obedient, you'll eat the best from the land. But if you resist and rebel, you'll be devoured by the sword. For the mouth of the Lord has spoken. See how the faithful city has become a harlot. She was once full of justice and righteousness used to dwell in her, but now murderers. We could give example after example. The Supreme Court struck down that imagined law they found had found in our Constitution that gave us the right for an abortion. Abortions weren't banned. The church didn't celebrate. And the reality is some months after that, the abortion rate has increased. Not decreased. That passage is very relevant for us on so many levels. Please don't imagine what you're watching as a political problem. If the group you're for had better strategies or more money, that's not the solution. We need a heart change.
13: Before we return to today's message, Pastor Allen wants to share a book to help you be free from worry.
14: In the Sermon on the Mount, Jesus said a half a dozen times, do not worry. Not a suggestion, it's a directive. I have a question. Are you living in obedience to Jesus or are you ignoring Him? Well, we got a new book, it'll help you. It's called Freedom from Worry. It's really a how-to guide to live a life in the peace that Jesus promised us. You don't have to have a life choked with fear and anxiety and worry. You can be free. Let's cooperate with Jesus. It's the best way to walk through our days, I promise.
13: Jesus tells us repeatedly in Matthew chapter 6, do not worry. That's not just good advice. It's an invitation to live differently. Life gives us plenty of reasons to be anxious. 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But the same word of God that tells us not to worry also reminds us of His faithfulness, His power, and His unfailing love. 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Now, let's get back to Pastor Allen with his message called Science, Angels, and Jesus, the Authority of the King.
14: Science, angels, and Jesus. Jesus is a king and he has a kingdom. In Ephesians 1:22, it says, God placed all things under his feet and appointed him to be head over everything for the church, which is his body. That's one of the most remarkable statements I know. What's the gift God gave to the church? He appointed Jesus to be the head over all things. He gave that to us as a gift. What can I do for fallen humanity? What can I do for humanity that broke their covenant, that chose to rebel, that walked away from all the goodness I made available to them? What could I do? I'll give my son to be the head over all things for the church. Yes. The head over all things for the church.
15: Thank you, Jesus.
14: Oh. You see, we get this, we all are, God's not done anything for me. He didn't care about me. Well, hang on a minute. He asked Jesus to be the head over everything that defines your relationship with Almighty God. Amen. He asked his son to provide the sacrifice that would make it possible for you and I to participate in his kingdom. But then he asked him to be the head over everything that would determine, define, and describe your engagement with that kingdom. Wow. What else would you ask for? Yeah. Well, I wanted a better parking place on a rainy night at church. Acts 17 and verse 7. It's in Thessalonica. There's been a riot. They're accusing Paul and his team. And this was the statement. They're defying Caesar's decrees, saying that there's another king, one called Jesus. If you ask me something that seems a bit deficient in contemporary American Christendom, it's the idea that Jesus is king. How often do you talk about King Jesus if you're not in church? We're reluctant even to say his name. We don't want to wear clothing that has his name on it. We're reluctant to take the Bible with us to work. The message that's being given, the report that's being given about Paul and his companions is that they've come to town and they keep talking about this Jesus who's a king. Perhaps it's a bit hazy for us. Monarchy's a great deal removed from our lives. We know a little bit from our British friends. We only have moderate respect for them because we won. I had a friend, he's in heaven. Oh, Lance Lambert, he's been to the church. He's in heaven these days, but he invited us to his home in Jerusalem to have high tea. I didn't know what that meant. I know sweet tea. And I have occasionally had hot tea. I had no clue what high tea meant. It's like a thing. And so we go to his home. There's a handful of us there. And he's preparing our tea in this rather elaborate silver tea set. His apartment wasn't that elaborate, but his tea set was. And he looked, oh, there's a point to this. He looked over him and he said, Alan, my tea set is older than your country. I said, well, that's true, sir, but if I remember correctly, we whipped you. I'm not proud of it, but I am confessing in public. But what we know of a monarchy typically comes from our familiarity with Britain. And King Charles is something of a social construct, a talking point for the tabloids. A king in the ancient Near East was something completely different. An ancient Near Eastern king was an absolute monarch, the unquestioned authority. There was no court of appeal. There was no balance of power. And when Jesus is presented to us in Scripture as the King, He's the King of all kings and the Lord of all lords, the supreme authority, the one to whom all other earthly rulers, every other voice in the present age and the ages to come will be submitted. Wow. He's our King. And the amazing nature of this invitation is King Jesus has made it possible for you and for me to be a part of His kingdom.
16: Amen.
14: And then we're reluctant to identify with Him. Well, what will people say? I mean, is it possible we're more proud of being a volunteer or a supporter of the Crimson Tide or whatever? And we've been a bit embarrassed or reluctant to acknowledge Jesus as Lord of Lords and King of Kings? Do you speak of Jesus with your friends? Not your church, not the Lord, not your faith, not your principles, not your care. Do you really talk about Jesus, your King?
16: Yeah.
14: Do we talk more about what I think or what I feel than we talk about what my King says? See, I think one of the reasons we're in this place of absurdity is we've diminished the Lord to this place of He's like a companion, a buddy, a fellow traveler. He has an opinion, I have an opinion, you've got an opinion, here an opinion, there an opinion, everywhere an opinion. He's our King.
16: Yes.
14: Yeah. We're here to represent His kingdom. He taught us to pray that way. Your kingdom come, Your will be done on the earth. Just exactly who do we imagine is going to give expression to the will of God? The people we don't like? Are we willing to go into the public square, into our schools and our hospitals and our courtrooms and give expression to the truth of God's will as we know it? I'm not suggesting that's always easy or simple. Revelation 1. To the seven churches in the province of Asia, grace and peace to you from Him who is and was and who is to come, from the seven spirits before His throne, and from Jesus Christ, the faithful witness, the firstborn from the dead, and the ruler of the kings of the earth. Every expression of power and authority in this present age, in this present world, the one defined by science, will ultimately yield to the authority of King Jesus.
16: Amen.
14: I'll look at one more passage with you. We're going to run out of time. John 18. You know this story. We usually read it around Easter season. But Jesus has been arrested and the trial has begun. And they're going to take Him to Pilate, the Roman governor, because the Romans crucify people. The Jews don't. The Jews would have stoned Jesus. If the Jews had killed Jesus by Jewish rule, they would have stoned Him to death. The Romans crucified people, not Jews. Now, the Jewish leadership in Jerusalem, they're conspiratorial. They're participants in this. But they want the Romans to do the dirty work, the heavy lifting. Again, there's a segment of scholars that would say, you know, it's a manipulation. I don't want to do that. I want to read the story. John 18. Pilate went back inside the palace and he summoned Jesus and he asked Him, "Are You the King of the Jews?" The one thing for which he'll be condemned is if he dares to put himself against Caesar. It's not allowed. "Do you say You're the King of the Jews? Your accusers have said that." And Jesus asked, "Is that Your idea, or did the others talk to You about Me?" And Pilate's frustrated. He says, "Am I a Jew? I'm not going to argue theology with you people. It was your people and your chief priest who handed You over to Me. What is it You've done? Why are they jealous of You? Why are they angry at You?" Pilate understands Jesus is innocent. He has that sense. His wife's had a dream. He's had multiple warnings. He says, "I don't find any reason to condemn this man to death." He's doing everything in his power to release Jesus. And now he has this private interview with Him. "You don't look like any king I know. No army. No expressions of power and authority that register on my scale. What have You done that's caused them to accuse You of something that they know will result in Your execution?" And Jesus has so many things He could say. He said, "My kingdom is not of this world. It's from another dimension. My kingdom is not of this world. If it were, my servants would fight to prevent my arrest by the Jews. He had servants that would have fought for him. Remember what he said in the Garden of Gethsemane when Peter drew his sword? He said, Peter, put your sword away. If we wanted, I could call legions of angels and there'd be no threat here whatsoever. Jesus is participating in something in time because he's winning a victory for all eternity. But he's giving us insight into his kingdom. My kingdom is not of this world. If it were, my

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1: The Bible says that when Jesus came to his own received him not. 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What a wonderful thing that comes from receiving Jesus as Savior.
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17: 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Again, Jammin' for Jesus. They've got five Christian rock bands. 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
1: Thank you, darling. And thank you for joining me today, listener. We are in a series on faith, and I have a goal I pray to accomplish in this series. And that goal is to build in you and to build in me a strong, deep, growing faith. You know, when Jesus walked the earth, he didn't admire architecture. His disciples showed him the great temple in Jerusalem in Mark chapter 13, and they pointed out the beautiful stonework and embellishments. Jesus looked at it and said, "There shall not be left one stone upon another that will not be thrown down." So he was not impressed by architecture, and he was not impressed by money or the luxuries money can buy, mansions and limos and private jets today. You know, I'm saddened and grieved when I see the famous television evangelists living in mansions with multi-millions of dollars in their bank accounts and all the while asking me for a donation to their empires. That's not Jesus' way. That's not how Jesus lived. I recently saw a picture of Joyce Myers getting out of her chauffeur-driven Mercedes. The chauffeur was following her, holding an umbrella over her head as she hurried over to get on her private jet. Benny Hinn, Kenneth Copeland, Paul Krause of TBN, they're all living in mansions, living in luxury, flying in private jets, wearing expensive clothes, while asking you and me for a sacrificial donation. I recently learned that Joyce Myers has $65 million in the bank. Jesus wasn't impressed by that type of lifestyle, by the multimillionaire preachers and scribes and Pharisees. Once Jesus was talking to people who had gone out to see John the Baptist in the wilderness. In Luke chapter 11, he asked them, "Well, what did you go out to see? A man dressed in expensive clothes? No. People who live in expensive clothes and live in luxury are in king's palaces." John the Baptist wasn't a multimillionaire religious leader living in luxury. He was a true prophet of God, and Jesus saw that. So Jesus is not impressed with people who live like this, with mansions and private jets and all the rest, with millions of dollars in their tax-deductible bank accounts. They have their reward. Jesus was impressed with something we all can have, regardless of the size of our bank account. Jesus was impressed by faith. Let me read to you an account found in Luke chapter 7, beginning at verse 1. The Bible says, "When Jesus had finished all saying all this to the people, he returned to Capernaum. And at that time, the highly valued servant of a Roman officer was sick and near death. When the officer heard about Jesus, he sent some respected Jewish elders to ask him to come and heal his servant. So they earnestly begged Jesus to help the man. 'If anyone deserves your help, he does,' they said, 'for he loves the Jewish people and even has built us a synagogue.' So Jesus went with them, but just as they had arrived at the house, the officer sent some friends to say, 'Lord, don't trouble yourself by coming to my home, for I am not worthy of such an honor. I am not even worthy to come and meet you. Just say the word from where you are, and my servant will be healed. I know this because I am under authority of my superior officers, and I have authority over my soldiers. I only need to say, go, and they go, or come, and they come. And if I say to my servants, do this, they do it.' When Jesus heard this, he was amazed. Turning to the crowd that followed him, he said, 'I tell you the truth, I haven't found such great faith like this in all Israel.' And when the officer's friends returned to his house, they found the servant completely healed. And here's what Jesus said, I haven't seen such great faith like this in all Israel. What was the Roman officer's great faith? He believed that whatever Jesus said would come to pass. In verse 7, he said, just say the word, Jesus, from where you are, and my servant will be healed. Just say the word. Just say the word, and it will happen. In that day, Jesus spoke directly to people. They didn't have the Bible. Today, Jesus speaks to us through the Bible. In Matthew 24:35, Jesus said, heaven and earth shall pass away, but my words shall never pass away. Just say the word, Jesus. If this Roman officer were living today, he would believe that everything Jesus said in the Bible was certainly going to come true. That's the kind of faith Jesus admires. Jesus said, I'm coming again. If you believe and accept that is true, then you are a person of faith. A key to walking with God happily and successfully is simply to believe that everything the Bible says is true and will come to pass. Let me share with you a passage from Matthew chapter 24, beginning at verse 37. In it, Jesus describes a future event. Let me turn in my Bible to that. And here's what the Bible says, beginning at verse 37. When the Son of Man returns, it will be like it was in Noah's day. In those days before the flood, the people were enjoying banquets and parties and weddings right up to the time Noah entered his boat. People didn't realize what was going to happen until the flood came and swept them all away. That's the way it will be when the Son of Man comes. Two men will be working together in the field. One will be taken, the other left. Two women will be grinding flour at a mill. One will be taken, the other left. So you too must keep watch, for you don't know what day your Lord is coming. Understand this, if a homeowner had known exactly when the burglar was coming, he would have kept watch and not permit his house to be broken into. You also must be ready at all times, for the Son of Man will come when least expected. A faithful, sensible servant is one whom the master can give the responsibility of managing his other household servants and feeding them. If his master returns and finds the servant has done a good job, there will be reward. I tell you the truth, the master will put that servant in charge of all he owns. But what if the servant is evil and thinks, my master won't come back for a while, and begins beating the other servants and partying and getting drunk? The master will return unannounced and unexpected. He will cut the servant in pieces and assign him a place with the hypocrites. In that place there will be weeping and gnashing of teeth. Do you believe that all that which I just read you will come to pass, just as Jesus said it would? Just say the word, Lord, and it will happen as you said. Do you believe he will return like he said? Just say the word, Lord, and it will happen as you said. Faith means believing in something you can't see with your eyes. Faith means believing in something simply because Jesus said it. If you want to be a person of faith, then know this. God is calling you to believe him. God is calling you to believe what he said in the Bible. Just say the word, Lord, and it will be just as you said. There is a wisdom that is greater than logic. There is a reality that only exists now in the heart and mind of faith. But it will someday come to pass. In our first series on faith, we have studied what happened in the Old Testament, in Numbers chapters 13 and 14, when the children of Israel came up to the Promised Land. Let's revisit that now. Let me read to you from the Word of God, beginning at Numbers chapter 13, verse 1. But before I do, let me set the framework. God delivered the children of Israel from Egypt with many, many miracles. He led them across the deserts, up to the edge of the Promised Land. They were camped at the edge of the Promised Land, and here is what we pick up in the story at Numbers 13:1. The Lord now said to Moses, send out the men to explore the land of Canaan, the land I am giving to the Israelites. Send one leader from each of the 12 ancestral tribes. So Moses did as the Lord commanded him. He sent out 12 men, tribal leaders of Israel, from their camp in the wilderness. Skipping down to verse 17. Moses gave the men these instructions as he sent them out to explore the land. Go north through the Negev, to the hill country. See what the land is like. Find out whether the people living there are strong or weak, few or many. See what kind of land they live in. Is it good or bad? Do their towns have walls, or are they unprotected like open camps? Is the soil fertile or poor? Are there many trees? Do your best to bring back samples of the crops you see. Skipping to verse 21. So they went out and explored the land from the wilderness of Zin as far as Rehob, near Lebanon. Going north, they passed through the Negev and arrived at Hebron. Skipping to verse 25. And after exploring the land for 40 days, the men returned to Moses, Aaron, and the whole congregation of Israel at Kadesh in the wilderness of Paran. And they reported to the whole community what they had seen and showed them the fruit of the land. This is what they reported to Moses. We entered the land you sent us to explore, and indeed it is a bountiful country, a land flowing with milk and honey. Here is the kind of fruit it produces. But the people living in there are powerful. Their towns are large and fortified. We even saw giants there, descendants of Anak. Skipping to verse 30. But Caleb, who is one of the 12 who was sent out to spy out the land, tried to quiet the people as they stood before Moses. No, let's go up at once and take the land, he said. We can certainly conquer it. But the other men who had explored the land with him disagreed. We can't go up against them. They are stronger than we are. So they spread this bad report about the land among the Israelites. The land we travel through and explored will devour anyone who goes there. All the people we saw there were huge. We even saw giants there, the descendants of Anak. Next to them, we felt like grasshoppers, and that's what they thought too. Then the whole community began weeping aloud. They cried all night. Their voices rose in a great chorus of protest against Moses and Aaron. If only we had died in Egypt, or even here in the wilderness, they complained. Why is the Lord taking us to this country only to have us die in battle? Our wives and our little ones will be carried off as plunder. Wouldn't it be better for us to return to Egypt? Then they plotted among themselves. Let's choose a new leader and go back to Egypt. These people, which we were just reading about, had been promised a wonderful land, but they also had a problem. They would have to fight to win it. Now, of the 12 people that went in, one was Caleb, and he said, let's go up at once and take the land. God promised us. We can certainly conquer it. Caleb understood that God himself would fight for them. He understood when God makes a promise, he also makes a way. Caleb believed God when God said, I will give you this land. That's faith. The other said, no, we can't do it. We will die in battle. Our wives and children will be carried away as plunder. They didn't believe God when he said, I will give you this land. They had no faith in God. Now, when God saw this, he said to Moses concerning the people who had no faith, and this is Numbers 14, verse 23, these people will never see the land I swore to give their ancestors. None of those who treated me with contempt will ever see it. Then God went on to say that Caleb, who believed in him, would be allowed to enter the land. Now, even though God had promised it, these faithless people wouldn't receive the promise because of their unbelief. But Caleb, the man of faith, the man who believed God, he was allowed to enter and enjoy the promise. And this is a pattern from us that we can learn from, because the question is, how about you and how about me? Are we like Caleb or like the doubters who died in the wilderness, who couldn't go in to the promise? I want to be like Caleb. I want you to be like Caleb. When we are faced with a problem, when things look bad and frightening, what are we going to do? Like Caleb, you and I, we are going to believe God. I say this, when faced with a problem, you and I, we're going to go up at once and take the land. God will help us. I say, let's go up at once and take the promise. God will fight for us. I say, let's go up at once. God will be with us. Every step of the way, He will never leave us. He will never forsake us. He will never fail us. Let's take a break. And when I come back, we'll finish this teaching on faith.
0: We hope you are enjoying today's message. The Bible encourages us to win people for Christ. Jesus said we should go and share the good news with the lost. But most of us don't go and win people for Christ because we don't know how. Molesy has recorded a message that tells you how to do this, step by step. It shows you how to lead others to Christ with the sinner's prayer. This message will teach you the sinner's prayer and show you how to use it to win people for Christ. The sinner's prayer is a simple 19-word prayer that sows powerful spiritual concepts into the hearts of those who pray it with you. 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Now let's return to today's message.
1: Hi, darling. We've been talking about faith. The Bible says in Hebrews 11:1, faith is the substance of things hoped for. In other words, faith is believing. The wonderful promises God made to us in the Bible will in fact come true. What are you hoping for from God? I will tell you some of the things I'm hoping for. One, that God will forgive my sins and has forgiven them. Two, that His hand of blessing, His hand of favor will be on me and on my family and on you. And three, that Jesus will be with me, both in this world and in the world to come. Faith is declaring that all that will come to pass. Faith is being confident of things unseen, being completely convinced that God will do what He said He will do. Now I have a gift to share with you. The Bible says in Hebrews 11:6, he who comes to God must believe He exists and that He is a rewarder of those who diligently seek Him. This scripture is a wonderful gift to us because in it, God requires two things of those who are Christians. First, you must believe God exists. Now, that's not difficult. If you are listening to this program right now, you undoubtedly believe God exists. And secondly, we must believe that God will reward us if we seek Him. How wonderful that requirement is, and let me explain why. God insists we believe that we will be rewarded and blessed by God if we seek Him. He won't accept less. He won't accept a belief that if I draw near to God, maybe God will reward me and maybe He won't. No, God won't accept that. He won't accept, I don't know if God will bless me when I seek Him. No, He won't accept that. God blesses those who seek Him, and He wants you to believe that truth. In fact, He requires you to believe that wonderful truth. Believing God will bless us, that is faith. It's not a fairy tale that God blesses those who seek Him. It's not an empty hope. Here's what God requires us to believe. God will bless me. God will reward me if I seek Him. Are you seeking God? Yes, you are. That is why you're listening to this message. Are you seeking God? Yes, you are. That is why you pray. Are you seeking God? Yes, you are. That is why you have received Christ as your Savior. Therefore, since you are clearly seeking God, you must believe and confess, God will reward me. I'm giving you permission from God's Word to be bold, to be sure, to be convinced, to declare, God will reward me because I seek Him. I want you to be more bold, more convinced, more sure than you have ever been in your entire life that God will bless you and reward you. God, in fact, insists you believe that. It's not wishful thinking. It's not a fairy tale. It's not maybe he will bless and reward me. No. It's not a maybe kind of thing. If you buy stock, maybe it will go up, maybe it will go down. This is not like that. If you train for a race, maybe you will win, maybe you won't. God is not like that. I believe God will bless me, and God will reward me because God insists in His Word that I believe that. To believe less would be to disobey God. To believe it is to believe something that's guaranteed by God Himself. So let's not disobey God. The world says we can't depend on God to reward us. Even our own fears say we can't depend on God to reward us. But God says we can. God says, I insist you believe. I will reward you when you seek me. So who will we believe? The world, our own fears, or the Word of God? I suggest we believe the Word of God. Believing what God said, that's called faith. So I give you a gift. I give you boldness. I give you assurance. I give you joy. I give you confidence. From this day forward, you will declare, God is rewarding me and blessing me because I seek Him today. When you get up in the morning, you will boldly say, God is rewarding and blessing me this day because I seek Him and love Him. Start your day with this prayer. Lord, I love you and I seek you today. And because I seek you today, I know you are rewarding and blessing me everywhere I go. I want this day to be the day you receive the boldness to believe God is rewarding me. God is blessing me because I seek Him. Will you pray after me right now? Father, in Jesus' mighty name, thank you for rewarding me as I seek you. Amen. Do you see what a great gift this is? It's the gift of faith. It's a great gift from the Word of God. Right now, remind yourself, God is rewarding me and will reward me because I seek Him. Can you feel the joy, the confidence that this produces? Remind yourself again, right now, God is rewarding me, yes, blessing me, yes. God, the Creator of the universe, is rewarding me everywhere I go. His hand of favor is on me. He's arranging my life and guiding my steps to bless and reward me because I seek Him. Can you feel the impact of that on your heart, on your mind, on your life, on your outlook, on your future? Imagine it. Anxiety and fear must subside in the face of that wonderful truth. We're going to be okay. In fact, we're going to be great because God is blessing us as we seek Him. Start each day with a confession. God is rewarding me and blessing me this day. End every day falling asleep. Good night, dear God. Thank you for rewarding me this day. I hope you've caught the magic of this, the blessing of this. I'll try and be near the phone if you need my help, and I'll see you next week.
0: 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He would love to share with your group. 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
11: Hey, good morning. My name is Matthew, and Colossians 1:28 says we proclaim him, admonishing and teaching everyone with all wisdom so that we present everyone perfect in Christ. 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Let's pray. Holy Father, confirm our hearts, our words, our life, our ministry, our actions to those of Jesus. We want him to be our Lord, not just in our words, but also in our daily lives. In addition, dear Father, please empower us with the Holy Spirit so we can better help others in Jesus' family and those that are yet to be in his family, and help them to be more mature in the roles you have for them as you mature them into a more perfect example of their Lord. Whether that's at school, at work, God, open our eyes how we can be your hands and feet to be salt and light in this fallen world. In Jesus' name, amen.
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12: The name Jesus Christ is undoubtedly one of the most recognized in the whole world. But there is a definite lack of information, and certainly more than enough misinformation, about how Jesus lived his life and about the message he taught. Welcome to Fully Devoted, brought to you by River City Christian and Pastor Jesse Smith. As a church, we started a series on the Gospel of Matthew in January 2020, taking a careful, methodical, and inspiring long walk through the life and teachings of Jesus. We hope you'll be encouraged in your spiritual journey as we learn more together about the one they call Jesus. Here is Pastor Jesse.
13: If you have your Bible, it's like a physical Bible. You can turn it to Ephesians 5:22 and mark it, because we're going to get there in a little bit, so you're ready to flip back there. And then once you mark Ephesians 5:22, you can go to where we're going to start, Matthew 19. Now, if you're just using a phone, you can just start in Matthew 19 and then just go over to Ephesians 5 when you're ready. Again, we'll start in Matthew 19 as we continue a series that we've been in for a while, walking through the gospel, Matthew, verse by verse by verse, as much as we possibly can. Now, in the Matthew's gospel, we've entered into a section, and with Jesus teaching us how to deal with conflict, because he knows even well-intentioned, full of the Holy Spirit people, so people like us, he knows even people like us are going to make some bad decisions that at times will lead to conflict amongst the family of God. And so he has given us some instructions on how to deal with that conflict so that we can represent him well. So what we're going to do is we're going to read a bit of the passage and then dive in. So Matthew 19, verse 3, with the context of dealing with conflict amongst the body of Christ, it says this. Some Pharisees came to Jesus to test him. They asked, "Is it lawful for a man to divorce his wife for any and every reason? Haven't you read," Jesus said, "that at the beginning the Creator made them male and female?" And Jesus goes on to say, "For this reason, a man will leave his father and mother and be united to his wife, and the two will become one flesh." So Jesus gives an interpretation, verse 6, "So they are no longer two, but one. Therefore, what God has joined together, let man not separate. As it says in Malachi, God hates divorce." "Why then," they asked, "so why then did Moses command that a man give his wife a certificate of divorce and send her away?" Which isn't quite what it says, so we'll dive into that a little more next week. We'll unpack that. Verse 8, Jesus replied, "Moses permitted you to divorce your wives because your hearts were hard, but it was not this way from the beginning." Verse 9, "I tell you that anyone who divorces his wife or anyone who divorces their husband, except for marital unfaithfulness, and marries another person, commits adultery." All right, this is tough stuff. Now, if you missed last week, we actually dove into it last week. Last week, we started a three-week miniseries, so we're kind of in week two within the Gospel of Matthew, using this passage as a jumping point to look at the issues of singleness, sexuality, marriage, divorce, and remarriage biblically from a 5,000-foot view, because these issues are all connected. How we handle our singleness, how we handle our sexuality, how we move into marriage, these things are connected to divorce and remarriage. So what does the Bible say collectively on these issues, really from Genesis to Revelation? Not to hurt us, not to punish us, but really to help us navigate this incredibly difficult subject in a culture that is not handling it well. As I said last week, in America, the divorce rate amongst Americans is hovering right around 52 to 53%. So about 52, 53% of all marriages end in divorce. And the reason why it needs to especially be addressed here is because the statistics tell us that they're no different in the church than outside the church. So the statistics tell us that about 52% of Christians who get married, those marriages end in divorce. So because of this, as I said last week, you know, we come to church, you look around, pretty good looking group of people. You dress up as much as we dress up for church in 2022. You're all looking good. You come in with a smile on your face. Someone asks you how you're doing. "Oh, I'm great. Praise the Lord." But if we could take a picture of our souls, what's really happening on the inside, in and around this issue, either from your past or what you're dealing with today, we really look more like a Civil War triage tent. within the church. The damage is incredible. You know, someone over here has a bandage around their head. Someone over here is missing an arm. Someone here is being pulled out in a stretcher because of the mishandling of these issues, and it really is destroying us. The problem for us in the church is we're doing all these things just like the culture does them. We're handling our singleness like the culture. We're handling our sexuality like the culture. Then we move into marriage like the culture, and then we wonder why we get divorced and remarried the same way. And it's destroying us. So we have to ask, is there a better way? Does God in his love for us have a better plan? And I believe in Scripture he does. Now, if you are single and you missed last week, what I did was unpack some principles for biblical singleness that, although very different from our culture and how our culture does it, I believe gives you the best chance not just to survive your marriage, as most people do, but to thrive within it. I really do believe the number one reason why people are struggling in marriage, often getting divorces and then getting married again and again and again, isn't so much because they're not behaving well in their marriages, although no doubt that's a part of it, but more so because they're not handling their biblical singleness well, as the Bible tells them to, and then they move into marriage that's doomed to fail before it begins. So if that's you, you kind of fit into that category, I really encourage you to check out last week's message. Now, this morning is really going to move us into the difficult subjects of divorce and remarriage next week. That's what we're going to do next week. Yet beforehand, we need to take some time to take a step back and build a biblical foundation and look at what marriage is objectively. So today is answering the question, what is the biblical doctrine of marriage? It's really important for us to understand this kind of somewhat unemotionally, try to pull yourself out of the particular situation that you're in so that we can see how God views marriage, therefore have a better understanding of his standards on all these issues. Listen, I'm sure there's some people in this room right now that are dealing with some really difficult things in their marriage. Maybe it's absolutely falling apart. Maybe it's an absolute mess. Maybe you are actually moving through a divorce right now. I'll say right up front, I don't know fully what you are experiencing. I've never been there. I haven't experienced that pain yet. Part of the goal today is to help you see that your marriage isn't just about you, that other person, or that specific difficulty that you face. As a Christian, your marriage is actually part of something much bigger. And so as we dive in, today really isn't how to have a better marriage or how to date your wife or how to keep that spark alive. That's not what today's about. My goal is to lay out a biblical doctrine of marriage that sets the stage for us as a church, why we take the stance we do on these issues, and frankly, why we're willing to do the hard work, which we often are doing, getting in the trenches with people and the messiness of this life, the crazy situations that we face, why we're willing to get in there and help people move towards holiness and always working towards reconciliation. That's what today is really about, why we're willing to do all this hard work. And for you singles out there who want to be married, don't check out today, because it's important for you to see as a follower of Jesus what you're signing up for. Marriage isn't just another dating relationship. Part of the reason why we have so many divorces in our culture and even in the church is just so many misunderstandings and false expectations. People don't know what they're signing up for. You know, they either really want to get married for whatever their reasons, and even though they see a bunch of red flags, they overlook them, believing somehow it'll be solved in marriage. Maybe they even fall in love, but then they just assume the next step has to be marriage. But you need to know it's much bigger than that. If you're a single follower of Jesus, you need to know, if you're going to get married, the biblical doctrine of marriage says that Jesus is number one in your life, which, by the way, if you're single, he should be number one in your life right now. So then you get married and he's still number one. But then the Bible tells you now your spouse is number two, your children are number three, and you come in a distant last place. Jesus is number one, your spouse is number two, your kids are number three, and then you come last. The world doesn't tell you that. As a single, some of you may worry about loneliness and you may feel it even today, but I want to tell you, as a single, for the most part, you can do whatever you want, whenever you want, but when you get married, they come first. So you say, hey, I want to get married. So let me ask, why? Why are you getting married? Are you getting married to fill some kind of hole in your heart? Listen, if you have a hole in your heart now as a single and you think that person is some kind of how to fill that hole, let me just tell you, it's not going to happen. There's only one you can fill that hole, and that's Jesus Christ. So you need to fill that hole first before stepping into marriage. You think getting married will somehow provide some kind of services for you? Listen, I need to tell you, you need to know clearly, as a follower of Jesus, when you get married, you're signing up to serve everyone else. Which again, going back to last week, this is why it's so important to find somebody else who's submitted to the Lordship of Jesus Christ. Because when you have two people that are submitted to Jesus, then two people who are making each other number one in their lives, that's what makes for a beautiful, thriving marriage. Even if you have one person and you think it's enough who will submit to Jesus and then serve the other, and that person's all about themselves, I'm telling you, over time, it will lead to disaster. So what's the bigger picture of marriage besides two people, you know, having a wedding, saying some vows, eating some cake, and then going home and looking at each other saying, what now? We need to answer this question because when we understand the doctrine of marriage, it really does help us understand why God has given us these guidelines, principles, or boundaries, if you will, that sometimes we don't like for marriage, divorce, and remarriage. It's bigger than you. And we must learn to look at these things outside of our particular situation that no doubt, because we're in the cave, we're in the cavern, skew our viewpoint. So first, we need to understand that marriage is not a societal construct. It was not created by some white man years ago for white supremacy. It wasn't created to keep women down. That is a lie from the secular world. We as human beings did not make it up, and the definition of marriage does not come from the state of California. We define it very differently. It was God who created marriage, and listen to this, he did it before the fall. He gave it to us before sin entered the world, which tells us something very important. It tells us that marriage was part of God's perfect plan in the garden, in paradise, for us. It wasn't like a consolation. Well, you sinned, well, I'll give you marriage. No, it was given to us before sin entered the world. I say that to say God created it. And we'll get into the reasons why in a bit, but he created and gave it to us in perfection. So honestly, now, who are we to tell him, nah, I disagree with you. I don't think that's what marriage is. That's not what my vow means. This is how it's going to be. This is what I think I deserve. This is what I feel is right. This is what I'm going to do. In Genesis, over and over and again, in that first couple chapters, God looked in the garden in perfection and he said, it is good. It is good. It is good. It is good. But there was one thing still in perfection that he said was not good. While it was still perfect, he said, it's not good for man or woman to be what? Alone. And so we move into Genesis 2:21. You can throw that up on the screen. It's a very doctrinal marital passage. In fact, this is the passage that Jesus is quoting in Matthew 19 and the very same passage that Paul will quote in Ephesians 5. It's very doctrinal. It says this. So the Lord God caused the man to fall into a deep sleep, and while he was sleeping, he took one of the man's ribs and closed up the place with flesh. Then the Lord God made a woman from the rib he had taken out of the man. He brought her to the man. The man said, this now is bone of my bones and flesh of my flesh. She shall be called woman, for she was taken out of man. Verse 24, for this reason a man will leave his father and mother and be united with his wife, and they will become one flesh. When we make a covenant, by the way, it's not just with another person, it's with God. So we're making a covenant with God and this other person, and then we consummate that covenant in marriage through sex. There is a connection in our souls that God creates with the other person that's impossible to measure. We become one. In the Hebrew, it didn't just mean the number one. It had a much deeper, fuller understanding. It meant complete, perfected, together, united. Look at it this way. If I gave you a blue ball of Play-Doh and a yellow ball of Play-Doh, I said, hey, play with these for a few minutes. You do this for just a few minutes. After a little while, you have one green ball of Play-Doh. It's no longer blue, it's no longer yellow, it's totally different, it's one, it's now green. Now what if I said, separate them back into blue and yellow? Can you do that? It's impossible. You literally can't do it. It is a new creation, it is one. When we get married, God has made the two of you one. This understanding that God is one who created marriage is not just important for us as we live in marriage, therefore obey God. It's also really important for the higher doctrine and purpose of marriage. So number two, the bigger purpose, number one, is marriage is a representation of God to the world. Now, I could go on and on and on, but scripture teaches that God, by nature, loves to bring unity out of disunity, oneness out of the dissimilar, perfection out of the diverse, which ultimately represents him. We'll get into the Trinity in just a bit. This is marriage. Not only because we are two different people with two different personalities, two different upbringings, two different backgrounds, but I would argue what makes us most different is that we are a male and a female. Now, I'm not going to get into the whole issues of homosexuality and transgenderism and all that stuff today. I'm not going to go down the road into that messiness today, other than to say this is part of the doctrine, why it's so important to understand. First, God, no doubt, he represents himself to us in male form, if you will. Like, he calls himself the Father. Jesus came as a man. And so we kind of connect to him in that way. But it's important to note that God isn't a male or female. He's a spirit. He's not limited to those categories. And so he creates us, right? And I, as a male, it says I'm made in the image of God. But it also says I will make mankind male and female in my image. So I am a man and made in the image of God. You, if you're a female, are made in his image. We both are. There are only two genders. And this is part of the doctrine of it. This is why it's important. Because I, as a male, and you, as a female, we are very different. Not just physically, but also, you know, inside bone structure, how our brains work are very different, the science tells us. We do things differently. We think differently. We see things differently. And so I am an imperfect representation of God, and so are you. But then we come together, male and female, and now we represent God fuller. A big reason for the creation of marriage is a revelation of his very nature. It's fuller marriage, both made in his image, yet we're different. God exists in the Trinity. Scripture's clear. One God, right? But he exists in three persons, Father, Son, Holy Spirit. It's an incredible mystery. No one can fully understand it, yet because we're made in his image, the mystery is revealed in our lives. Unity out of diversity is the story of God. We must see and understand that marriage is much bigger than your particular good or bad situation. This oneness, unity, complete perfection of God is seen in the institution of marriage. To see what a big deal this is, as a follower of Jesus, he wants to give your neighbor a picture of who God is through your marriage. As we're made in his image. Let that simmer for just a second. When we talk about divorce, can you see that there's bigger issues than just your particular situation? Although we're different in marriage, a spiritual and physical bond is created, and the mystery is we become one, just as God. It's a mystery. It's a physical representation of a spiritual reality. Your family tells a story of God. There's such a bigger purpose in your marriage than just your personal fulfillment, happiness, sexuality, needs being met. Your marriage and your family represents God, unity amongst diversity. And of course, the picture is incomplete and imperfect because we're in it. But there's a story told. The big question is your marriage representing him well or poorly? Secondly, as it pertains to the bigger picture, marriage is a picture of Jesus' relationship to the church and quite frankly, vice versa. I ask you to have your Bibles kind of marked at Ephesians. So turn over to Ephesians 5:22. Now, this is a fascinating passage in scripture because he's teaching two things at one time, and that's very rare in scripture. Usually it's just one idea, one concept. In this section of scripture, it's true that we can learn some practical principles that we can apply to our marriages, that if we do these things with the help of the Holy Spirit, again, it helps us not just thrive within our marriage, but survive, not just survive it, but to thrive within it. Yet, if we take a step back, he's teaching something bigger doctrinally. In fact, look down to verse 32 real quick. So Ephesians 5:32 says this. This is a profound mystery. So he's just talked about how crazy marriage is. It's a profound mystery, two becoming one. But then he says, but I'm talking about Jesus and the church. What's my point? Paul in this passage has given us a quick marriage seminar, you know, some things that we can do in our marriages. Yet what he's really doing is using marriage as a picture of Jesus' relationship to the church. See, The letter of Ephesians is a very doctrinal letter. Romans is a very doctrinal letter. You know, most of the letters we have, like 1st and 2nd Corinthians, are not doctrinal by nature, meaning they're written to address issues. So 1st and 2nd Corinthians are written to the church at Corinth to really help them because they're having some misunderstandings of the gospel, and honestly, they're having some misbehavior. So we get this great doctrine from 1st and 2nd Corinthians because Paul was addressing some issues. It's not really Ephesians. Ephesians is an open letter that started at the church of Ephesus because that was his church, and then it was a circulatory letter. And so he teaches in Ephesians the doctrine of the church. That's what Ephesians is all about. The first three chapters answer the question, what is the church? And the last three chapters, which the passage we're looking at, is answering the question, how is the church to function? So if I've kind of lost you there, what he does here is he teaches about marriage, yet in the fuller context, what is the church and how is it to function? He's using marriage to show us Jesus' relationship to the church and church to Jesus. Now, as we dive in, this passage has definitely become one of those passages that in our modern culture, people really don't like. And they don't like it really because of one word. One word. Like fingernails to the chalkboard in our culture that people just don't really understand. So let's start. Ephesians 5:22 says, wives, submit to your husbands as to the Lord. That's the word they don't like. Now, first off, we need to remember it's a bigger thing happening. Marriage is a picture of the world of Jesus and the church. The Bible teaches very clearly that we, the church, are the bride. Jesus is the groom. So it's bigger than you. Wives submit to their husbands is a picture of the church submitting to Christ. Now listen, our culture has taken this statement completely out of its context. In fact, you have to understand, again, it's teaching about the church here. And in this section, how to function, it's being taught in the context of mutual love and respect. In fact, it blows my mind how many people read this verse, and they get all upset, but nobody seems to read the verse that comes right before it, which is giving us the context, how the church is to function, how you and I as brothers and sisters in Christ are to treat one another. It says this, submit to one another out of reverence for Christ. There's a mutual love and respect being taught. Listen, the call for women to submit to their husbands is not about chauvinism at all. It's not saying men are better than women or women is a subject to some kind of submissive to kind of punishment role that women are do everything a man says or women are just to put an apron on and serve their husband. That's not what it's teaching. First off, the word submit is synonymous in the original language with words like honor and respect. In fact, look down at verse 33. In verse 33, Paul's just taught this entire passage about marriage, and then he sums it up in one sentence. So in summary, he says, if I lost you, he says, husbands, love your wives, and wives, what does it say? Respect your husbands. That word, submit and respect and honor, these words are synonymous. Another way to look at this is in the Trinity, again. So we have been given roles in our marriage based on being a male and female, but not one role is better than the other. So you have the Trinity, right? You have Jesus and you have God the Father. Would any of you say?
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1: 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So now we know that the way to God is through Jesus Christ, our Savior.
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12: 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On the surface, that seems really simple, right? Or at least we know it in our head. It's like, hold it with open hands. God gives, God takes away. He can take it. He can bring you more, whatever it is. It's all up to God. I just think about my life. And while what might start with an open hand quickly becomes a closed fist when it's something that I like. And when there's a sense that, hey, maybe God might try to take this away from me for whatever reason, even if taking it away is going to lead to something better. My prayer for you is that you would be able to continue to hold whatever God has given you with open hands so you can pursue Him more.
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14: Welcome to Ask Pastor Lance, a question and answer show brought to you every Friday by Bridgeway Christian Church. We ask Bridgeway's senior pastor, Lance Hahn, questions.

0: questions live in the studio that have been submitted by the listeners. Since he doesn't get to see the questions beforehand, there is always the possibility that one will finally stump him. With no further ado, it's time for Ask Pastor Lance.
1: Well, God bless you. God bless you. God bless you. My name is Judah Sanders. I'm one of the pastors at Bridgeway, and I have the distinct pleasure of sitting in the studio with none other than Bridgeway's senior pastor, Pastor Lance Hahn, and we are going to get into some questions that we have today. And as always, if you're listening to this and you have a question that you would love our pastor to answer, we would invite you to email that question to askask@bridgeway.church. We're going to dive right in with our first question, which is always, how you doing?
2: Yeah, I'm doing good. I got a chance to get back kind of into the groove, right? I was gone a little bit from Bridgeway, and I get a chance to walk back into the congregation. And I'm in the green room, right? So for those of you that have never been to Bridgeway or don't know kind of how green rooms are situated, they're usually right off the main worship center or sanctuary.
1: Yeah, that's right.
2: And what it does is it allows you to hear the singing through the walls, right? And so I come walking in. It's been a while. I know everybody in that room. You know, whatever service, those are all the people I love the most, right? And so I get this chance to walk in, see this professional worship going on. It was incredible this weekend. They were so, so incredibly talented. And then it was slightly acoustic. And so what that meant was the volume, the decibel level was quite a bit down. And I could just hear through the wall the singing of the congregation in worship to Jesus Christ. And it was pretty moving for me. It was cool. I needed that atmosphere.
1: Yeah.
2: As good as vacation and different things that I needed to do on vacation was, and handling some things at some other churches, there's something about being home, and there's something about being in the atmosphere of church.
1: Yeah.
2: I would probably say that just by my nature, I would probably not want to go to church in general if I didn't have it as my job. And what I have found by being, this is my occupation, I'm in church all the time, what I found was I suffer in a very unusual way when I'm not in the atmosphere of church.
1: Mm.
2: I can't do a lot online. I can't do a lot away from. And it's funny because I don't feel necessarily a personal, I got to be in a building with a bunch of people and do a bunch of stuff. But there's something supernatural that happens in that environment.
1: That's right.
2: That I didn't even know, and my personality would not even know how much I need it.
1: Wow, that's deep. That's deep. And it actually leads me to the first question that I want to ask, which is, you know, we've had a lot of people recently come to Bridgeway who are new, right? Who are kind of church shopping, checking us out, seeing if this is where they want to call home. What are a few green flags that people should look for in a church? You know, there may be people listening to this who are not close to Bridgeway,
2: right,
1: but who are just trying to find a church home. What are some green flags to look for?
2: Yes.
1: And then what are some red flags that you would say, hey, I would pray about this. I would pause.
2: Yeah. Unfortunately, it seems like a lot of times when we go out and we church shop, which as much as we all hate that term, it's kind of what we're really trying to do. We're just trying to figure out where we belong.
1: Yeah, that's right.
2: And so there's nothing wrong with trying to discern that. I don't want you to feel guilty. But the decisions we make are things like, oh, did I like this or did I like that? The problem is that if we're going to talk about long-term health, or we're going to talk about maybe where you want to put roots down, there are a couple things that you might need to look for. So the first one that's going to come off the top of my head is try to discern as rapidly as possible the character of the leadership, meaning how do they talk about what they talk about? Because a lot of times you'll go into a brand new church and they're like, we're launching a campaign today. And you're like, oh, come on. Right. Because you think, oh, they must be into money. No, you just happen to show up. They probably never talk about money. And you just happen to come on the one week.
1: Yeah.
2: That's not a character flaw. That is just how you happen to hit their rhythm. Right. So my encouragement is, it's not always what they say. What they say does matter. It's how their demeanor is towards what they say. Is the leadership demeaning towards the congregation? Mm. Is there a top down, I'm something that you are not? in a negative way. That's something. So character, if anyone, by the way, is anyone looking for a spouse or dating out there, I'm going to do the exact same thing. I always give the same advice. Character first, character first, character first. Because everything else seems to shift and adjust. Churches can mature. Churches can make a lot of changes, but their character tends to be set up front. And without a change in leadership, it's very hard to change character. So first thing I would do is talk about character. I would look for that. If you see a church that is promoting Jesus Christ, it's a green flag. If you see a church that tends to be promoting stuff or self, it should be a yellow flag. It's not a red flag because you don't know where you came in on the series. If you see a lot of people involved, then it's going to lend to be a healthier interactive church. If you come in and there's nobody greeting, nobody doing anything, and it's only a few people running everything, that's going to give you an indicator. That's probably either a red flag of the current health or a caution flag to say, if you come here, you need to be part of helping.
1: Yeah.
2: You need to be part of changing it. Because I think anytime you go into a church, there is, can I belong here? There is, can I grow here? And then there is, can I use my gifts here? Those are really kind of the big things you want to look for. Because the truth of the matter is, you can be a Christian without going to church. You're not going to be healthy, but you're going to be, you can be saved. So it's not like that secures your salvation. But we want to be a part of something with people because that's how God built us.
1: Yeah, that's right.
2: And so sometimes you're saying, are they checking in with the true head of the church, which is Jesus? And then are they running it in a healthy manner as people? Because every church has different atmosphere, personality. So a couple of the things is if you see I would say more of a optimism, you're going to say, well, that's a good thing because they're trying to say that Jesus, you've got to look for the reason of their optimism. But really what they're doing is they're saying, hey, we are hopeful. Mm. Hopeful people and a hopeful congregation is a beautiful place to join. Now, if you walk in and they're not hopeful, that doesn't mean they're bad people. It means it may not be for a brand new person to walk in. They may need to go through another season before they can become hopeful again. Then you would probably want to join in. Just because the church doesn't work for you when you first walk into it doesn't mean it's a bad church. Doesn't mean that it's not a church for you later on. It just means the timing isn't right.
1: Yeah.
2: I just think we should be much more grace-filled when we walk into an environment of real people trying to serve a glorious God.
1: Yeah. No, I agree with that. I think that's spot on. And there's this tension that, you know, you walk through because, you know, a church can have a lot of healthy elements and still like have problems and issues. And I mean, my church was perfect until I got here and well, there went that. All right. I want to move on to this question. I'm the type of person who is guilty of over-spiritualizing things.
2: Yep.
1: And if I want something, I'll say, Lord, I want to, you know, work here. And then the wind will blow and I'll be like, it's a sign. Thank you, Lord. That's confirmation. How do you tell the difference between a sign from God versus a coincidence?
2: Yeah, no, what I love about that question is somebody's looking.
1: Yeah, that's right.
2: It means I'm looking for the move of God. It means it's so fascinating because a lot of times we go, man, I don't have a lot of faith. Even asking that question demonstrates you have faith. There's no reason you should be worried about that if you didn't believe that God was real and he was directive. So I think this is a beautiful question. Kudos to the person that asked it. Now, how do we determine when it's just a coincidence, right? So when there are folks that are like, oh, that person looked at me, I know that I have to be married to them. Okay. And, you know, God must have moved. And you're like, well, no, I don't. I think they just had to look over here because you're the one holding the thing they need.
1: Yeah, that's right.
2: You know what I'm saying? That's right. So I think a lot of it has to be with self-awareness, contextual awareness, atmosphere awareness, to say, is it odd or are you trying too hard? So almost everything, a gentleman came up to me this last weekend and he said, you know what? A couple times I've had things pretty heavy on my heart from the Lord, but in general, I need to get better at hearing the voice of God. He said, mm-hmm. How do I do that? And I said, listen, I've always tried to hem and haw and make it sound better. Here's the truth, buddy. Honestly, we got to get better at tracking our feelings and our thoughts because God tends to speak through our feelings and our thoughts. What you have to learn is, what does it mean for something to resonate with you? What is something that seems quirky to you? What is something that seems out of the norm for you? The more aware you are of what is my normal, the more you can track on God inserting it. But if something weird happens, how do you know? Almost always, you have to wait and watch. Because, yes, a coincidence that's super weird can be God. How would you know it's not? So I don't like snap judgments, which is, oh my gosh, I got in a car wreck with this beautiful girl. And you're like, that's because you're a terrible driver.
1: Yeah, that's what that
2: it's
1: is.
2: It's got nothing
1: you
2: to do.
1: You ran a red light.
2: And so when people start making that up and you go, well, hold on. You don't know if God was moving in that until you give it a little time. We are not great in our culture on reflection. And I think we need to let some time pass. We need to reflect on it and see if we feel just as moved 2 weeks later than we were in the moment.
1: Yeah, that's right.
2: And I think that the Bible really, really talks about that concept of meditating on the Lord and really giving him some space to talk. What about your thoughts? How do you do it?
1: Yeah, I think that this is one of the reasons that community is so important to Christians and why, like, we really should not try to do this Christian thing alone.
2: Right.
1: Because a part of my filtration system is you invite some other folks in who you know hear from God, you know, talk to God. You say, hey,
2: so good.
1: Can you be praying about this for me? I feel like the Lord is telling me that the girl that I hit when I ran the red light is my wife. Can you pray about this, you know, with me?
2: Yeah.
1: I think the other thing is that I look for confirmation through circumstance a lot, right? Like, okay. You felt moved this way, but then these doors also opened, right? And my community is saying, yeah, I'm sensing that too. And so you kind of have some checks and balances in there.
2: Yes.
1: And then, you know, a part of it is that I love where scripture says, be still and know, right? And what does it tell us to know? It tells us to know that he is God.
2: Yes.
1: Right? And so I do think that there's something to, one, I believe that if something is meant for me, right, if God has an explicit plan for me to do or have something, he's really good at getting me where he wants me to be. I know, because even when I have been rebellious,
2: that's right.
1: You know, he'll move me. So I don't have to panic about, oh, I need to make the decision right then because I felt it right then. That I actually can really trust God and say, Lord, I just want to move carefully and make sure that I'm hearing from you. And then I think the last thing is I am often comforted by the reality that my mistakes I cannot derail God.
2: Right.
1: Right. And so
2: that's comforting.
1: If I really feel like, okay, I'm feeling like I'm supposed to do this thing, there's circumstantial confirmation, there's been confirmation from my community, I took some time to pray about it and I move forward and it's the wrong thing, then I say, okay, Lord, help me clean up this mess.
2: Yeah.
1: Help me.
2: And I learned from that.
1: Yeah.
2: You know, accidental coincidence will happen once. Usually the Lord will confirm.
1: Yeah.
2: So if something happens once, you don't know if it's the beginning of a series of confirmation or if it's just the accident. And so once again, do not make major decisions upon an instant reaction. One thing happened. You still don't know. Look for a pattern.
1: Love that. This next question is one that I you know, it's the only thing that I would ever want to actually talk to the devil about, Lucifer. The question is, why doesn't or didn't Lucifer see the futility of opposing God? What is his motivation behind fighting a losing battle? And this is the question that I have, too, because I'm like, bro, you're talking about, like, you got to know, you have been in his presence. Not like me, where we had a good worship service and the Spirit came down and I felt it. You have seen God's face and still you think you're going to fight and win? What do you think about that?
2: You know, obviously there's probably some quick, easy ways, but usually whenever I answer a question, I have to go deep or go into some kind of
1: context.
2: That's
1: what we love about you.
2: Right? So, one of the things that we have to assume is that anytime God reveals himself to anyone other than himself, he is limiting. In other words, it talks about no man can see God and live. You know, you hear that phrase. What it's actually meaning as well is saying nobody can handle the fullness of deity.
1: Yeah.
2: That includes all created beings. So Lucifer saw him best out of all of us, but best isn't full. And there's always going to be a limitation. Any observation, anything you could see with your visual is still too small, right? No matter how big your view is, it still can't capture all of God, right? I don't care how brilliant Lucifer could be and how fast and how much he could see, because he was the best of all of us. Mm. He was the pinnacle of God's creation. I mean, he's the man. I mean, when God made stuff, it was before sin had been around. It's talk about he was the standard of perfection and beauty, and he could do all these. He's faster than us, smarter than us. But he still can't handle all of God. Mm. And I believe it is in the limitation, partly for, well, I shouldn't say partly for us, all for us. He limits himself for us so we don't explode. But he also does it for a relationship. God has to limit himself to have relationship with a limited creature. And when you do that, you run the risk of arrogance coming in, which is, he's limited, I can take him. Because here's the interesting thing. Even though we don't see God as full as Lucifer does, we see him way more than a dog does. Mm. We see him way more than a grasshopper does. Mm. And you feel like they have grasshopper conversations. And they're like, after all these guys have seen, they're still going head to head with the Lord. That's weird. That's, you know, and it's this whole kind of relative thing, right? How much you interact with God and how much you think that you can get away with. Because we have had extraordinary, you want to talk about somebody who saw most of God out of all the Bible. Unless you saw Jesus transfiguring, which is Peter, James, and John, which then he did stupid things after that.
1: Did.
2: But Moses, he said, can I reveal your name to me? If anyone got to see the most tangible picture of God, and I'm talking about God the Father, or whether or not it was the Son, who knows? Remember he put him in the cleft of the rock and he put his hand over him and he saw the back of him.
1: Yeah.
2: Moses did not get into the promised land because he rebelled after that conversation. And so you realize no matter how much we cannot overemphasize the danger of selfish ambition, the very idea that God has to minimize himself for you, and then in that you take advantage of it. I gotta tell you this great story. This came from a guy that was on staff a number of years ago, a friend of mine. And he told this story. It has never left my spirit. He said he was in the army. And in the army, there was a drill sergeant. And the drill sergeant was super, super tough. And they liked him. They thought he was a good guy. So they all ended up hanging out one night. And they invited him over. They all kind of drank some beers together. And they were hanging out. And he had a great time with them. And they were like, man, this is a good dude. Well, the next morning, they lined up for formation. And everyone was kind of acting up. And the drill sergeant shut him down and he goes, do not mistake kindness for weakness.
1: Ooh.
2: And it was like, oh, shoot. Like his whole point was, don't get confused. You know who I am now. Do not lose that. And I feel like that we lose it.
1: Yeah.
2: Because it talks about, if we're going to use some of the scriptures in the Old Testament, I'm talking about Isaiah, I'm talking about Ezekiel. If we're going to use some of those to help us understand Lucifer becoming Satan, it says through your widespread trade, you got messed up. And the way that I have viewed that is through God's partnership with you in activity, you got full of yourself. Like you were doing God stuff, so you thought you were God. And that's really our problem. Adam and Eve were doing God stuff, so they thought they were God. They thought they could take him. They walk with him in the cool of the day. He's in there. You want to talk about seeing, I think it's a pre-incarnate Christ. They're seeing Jesus pre-manger.
1: Himself.
2: It's himself. Crazy. And they still rebelled.
1: Yeah. Yeah.
2: So in my opinion, internal awareness, I can't really call Lucifer human, but a sentient being, a thinking being, the personal ambition, selfishness, and pride is unmatched.
1: You know, that's so good because it's a reminder to us of like how dangerous, to me, of how dangerous that arrogance, that selfish ambition, that self-determination, that sense of self is, and why I think it's so critical for us to consistently just be reminding ourselves, like, you are the potter and I am the clay.
2: Yes.
1: That's what I am, the clay. Like, I can't do anything. That's
2: the fact that God doesn't keep us in absolute abject terror to keep us in line is so kind.
1: Yeah.
2: Because all he has to do is pull back the curtain
1: just
2: for
1: a little
2: one
1: bit.
2: Second.
1: Just a little bit.
2: And then we fry our minds.
1: Promise.
2: And really, if we were going to boil everything down to that answer, it would be one phrase, self-delusion. And that's what we suffer from.
1: That's good, Pastor. In 2 Timothy 1:7, it says, "For God has not given us a spirit of fear, but of power, of love, of a sound mind." What is a spirit of fear?
2: Yeah.
1: And how do we distinguish that from just experiencing fear or just being afraid, especially because we know that sometimes fear is there to keep us safe, right? Like you should be afraid of getting out. Not that I have this personal experience, but like getting out of the safari jeep on a safari when the guide has told you not to. I'm just saying that that could happen to somebody and you should be afraid. It'll keep you alive, right?
2: Right.
1: How do we distinguish those two things?
2: Yeah. So in the context of that passage, so we have to remember that the word spirit is used a variety of ways in the Bible. And some, if it's capitalized in your Bible, you can just thank the interpreters because they were like, no, that's referring to the Holy Spirit. Everything else can talk about the spirit of a man, or it can talk about what it means is the inner mindset or the tone of their life or the character of. So what it says is God said, listen, my nature is not to create a status of you being afraid. That is not what I've created in you. I did not give you the presence of constant fear. I don't do that. That's because you being terrified is only helpful insofar as it's helpful, right? Because the idea that you go a car and you jump out of the street, that's very helpful. So I don't think that fear is bad, but a spirit of fear would be like a spirit of competition. You're always competitive. Well, a spirit of fear would be always fearful. And God goes, I don't operate where everything is unsettled. I refer to myself as a fortress, a rock, a mountain. You're supposed to come and find peace with me. So why would I give you an internal constant presence of fear? I don't create like that. I did not give you that mindset of fear, but of power, love, and of sound mind is how I memorized it. And it's self-control and other ones.
1: Yeah, I love that. I think that that's right. This next question is from a high schooler.
2: Yeah, love it.
1: I kind of love it. What do you think is the reason that God created a galaxy full of planets that are not habitable for life? And I would just add for human life as far as we know. And why doesn't Genesis mention God creating them as it talks about creation? And creation.
2: So here's the funny thing. So to whoever that high school student is, I think you and I might be on the same brain wave. I've been dwelling on the tininess of Earth for a really, really long time now. It's probably going on, I would say, probably 6 months. It's kind of freaking me out. So let me get to your direct question. Why doesn't God talk about it? He actually does. So in the Bible, it talks about celestial bodies. It talks about the heavens above and the earth below. It's actually talking about space.
1: Yeah.
2: So when it talks about stars and it talks about the moon, stuff like that, it's actually referring to planetary bodies as well. So they are included. The bigger question that you ask is why would God seemingly create a bunch of unnecessary stuff? I think that's probably what you're asking. Why is there so much dry stuff out there? Now, I have put myself on record and I said within the next 25 years, here's the funny thing. I don't remember when I wrote it. I wrote it down. So there's a date in my laptop, but I said in the next 25 years, we will find life on another planet. And I meant at that time, microbes. I meant like little critters because there's, in my opinion, God's MO is to create things for us to find. So we're still finding new species on this planet. We're still discovering the oceans. We're still discovering things up in the mountains, deep into a forest. We're still discovering a lot of stuff up in Alaska and the Northern Territory. So there's still a lot of stuff to explore. Why would God create it? So we could go play on it. He would create it so we could explore it, so we could discover it. Because in the discovery, we feel excited and meaningful. It's really interesting how he created us, where we go, oh, look what I found, right? Like if you find a penny, like any other time a penny is in your pocket, you know it's useless. Mm. You're never going to be able to use it for anything. But all of a sudden you pick it up off the ground and you're like, oh, a penny? Why? Well, you just found it. Why was it there? All of a sudden it creates this little narrative in your
1: whole
2: head.
1: Thing.
2: And so if you notice humanity, since we've begun, we have this weird like conquest of discovery concept. And we did it all the way to the moon. We're going to keep doing it. God put that in us.
1: Yeah.
2: And I think he developed a bunch of stuff for us to find.
1: I love that. Listen, thank you so much for joining us today on A Time to Transform. 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
12: 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Good news. 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
13: Why did God cause an earthquake to open the prison doors? To let poor Paul out of prison. But when you read the story, God went through the whole earthquake thing so that all those people could be saved. The Philippian jailer, his household, the whole church getting formed. So it's kind of funny how God does things. His ways are not our ways.
14: Pastor Brett Metter, with encouragement to be faithful through the good and the bad.
13: You may not understand why things are happening or not happening, but be of good cheer. God's got a plan, and all things work together for good.

0: In the book of Acts, we learn of not just a sudden great earthquake, but one that was clearly supernatural, not only because of its timing and location where Paul and Silas were imprisoned, but also in the way that the doors were opened and chains were loosed. Pastor Brett Menter marvels in today's word how the Holy Spirit used Paul and Silas in their terrible adversity.
1: In Acts chapter 16, Paul had an interesting series of events that brings him to the place God ultimately wants him to be. So let's pick it up right there in verse 1 of chapter 16. It says, "Then came he to Derbe and Lystra, and behold, a certain disciple was there named Timotheus," or Timothy, "the son of a certain woman, which was a Jewess and believed, but his father was a Greek." Okay, this is where we are introduced to Timothy, or Timotheus as he's called here, which says was well reported of. Timothy had a good reputation by the brethren that were in Lystra and Iconium. Verse 3, "Him," Paul would have to go forth with him, "and took and circumcised him because of the Jews, which were in those quarters, for they knew all that his father was a Greek." This is an interesting thing because Timothy is what they would have viewed in those days as an apostate Jew. Remember, I already told you he's a Jew because he had a Jewish mother. But why is he an apostate Jew? Because he's uncircumcised. Why do you suppose Timothy was uncircumcised? Because he had a Greek dad, and his dad was probably like, "Yeah, I don't go for the circumcision stuff with my son." So why did Paul, after giving that big argument, and Peter as well, and deciding that Gentiles don't have to be circumcised, why did they circumcise him? In the places they were about to go, the Jews would never listen to an uncircumcised Greek, let alone an uncircumcised apostate Jew. And for him to be relatable and usable, nothing hindering the Jews from listening, there was this idea of circumcising him so that he would have a voice. There's different ways the Lord uses different people. I believe that the circumcision of Timothy was really for the purpose of saying, "Timothy, that the Lord's going to use you in a certain group of people. It's not to be fit to be saved, but he was being circumcised to be fit to serve and minister to Jews in the synagogues." Timothy wouldn't even have been able to be allowed into the synagogue where Paul would preach if he wasn't circumcised. So I think Timothy was a willing participant in this, said, "I want to be used and I don't want anything to get between me and my ability to serve the Lord." And so it's for that reason he was circumcised. Well, verse 4, "And as they went through the cities, they delivered them the decrees," the ones that we got in Acts 15, remember the council in Jerusalem? "They delivered the decrees for to keep that were ordained of the apostles and the elders, which were at Jerusalem. And so were the churches established in the faith and increased in number daily." Now, when they had gone throughout Pergia, the region of Galatia, that's where the Galatian church would be, and they were forbidden of the Holy Ghost to preach the word in Asia. After they were come to Mysia, they essayed to go into Bithynia, but the Spirit suffered them not. And they passed by Mysia and came to Troas. Paul was held up by the Holy Spirit. And then he finds out why in verse 9. It says, "And a vision appeared to Paul in the night. There stood a man of Macedonia and prayed him, saying, 'Come over to Macedonia and help us.' And after," verse 10, "he had seen the vision immediately, we," would you mark the word "we" there? That's where Luke starts including himself. So some argue that somewhere there in this last little jump to Troas, that's where Luke was picked up on the team. Before this, he was saying they went there and here. So that's where we believe Luke joined the crowd. Verse 10, "After he had seen the vision, immediately we endeavored to go into Macedonia," which is Europe, remember, "assuredly gathering that the Lord had called us for to preach the gospel unto them." So Paul sees the vision, and then in verse 11, they travel from Troas by ship there in the Aegean Sea, and this is over to Europe. Verse 12, "Thence from Philippi," which is the chief city of that part of Macedonia, "and a colony, we were in that city, Philippi, abiding certain days. And on the Sabbath, we went out of the city by a riverside, and there where prayer was wont to be made, and we sat down and spake unto the women which resorted thither. So they go there into Philippi, and then they go right to the stream, which is just outside of Philippi. It's called Lydia's stream. Lydia was a businesswoman, and she was a seller of purple. It was kind of a reddish purple color, and it means she was probably a wealthy woman. She was like a businesswoman, kind of like a Proverbs 31 woman, you know, where she got this fancy purple. It's called Tyrian purple, a reddish purple dye. It comes from the mucus of a predatory sea snail, Murex, in the Mediterranean Sea. So they get these sea snails from the Mediterranean, and then they crush them up and use the guts or whatever for the purple dye for clothes and stuff. It was expensive. And this is where Paul and Silas, Luke and Timothy were hanging out. So what did they see when they got to Macedonia? They went into Philippi, then they went out to the stream, and they saw a group of women, not a Macedonian man, but a group of women. Was Paul's dream wrong? Why would God have him have a wrong dream of seeing a man when it was really women that they were going to see there? Some believe that the Macedonian man was an angel. You say, well, Brett, are there Macedonian angels? Probably. One of the things in the Bible is there are angels that are given to certain areas geographically in the Bible. I remember Daniel was fasting, and he was held up by this angel that was in Persia. And because of Daniel's prayer and fasting, this sort of message that one of the angels was going to bring to Daniel, but he was withheld by a demonic spirit that was in Persia. But some would say, some scholars suggest, it was just an angel that was kind of in charge of the Macedonia region saying, come and help us. Others say, nope, the Macedonian man could have been Luke. So that's another theory, that Luke joined them in Macedonia and it was him. So this woman who's the seller of purple, it says in verse 14, we read about that. And a certain woman named Lydia, a seller of purple of the city of Thyatira, which worshiped God, heard us, whose heart the Lord opened, that she attended unto the things which were spoken of Paul. Now, this is interesting because notice she's a woman of industry, businesswoman, together, dialed in. She's got a business going. But she's also a woman of faith. And you might say she's like an Old Testament believer. She's a believer in God. She just doesn't know Jesus as the Messiah, and she hasn't accepted him as such yet. So she's a woman of faith, believer in God, and now it's just a quick snap into Jesus is the truth and the life. Well, verse 15, it says, and when she was baptized and her household, she besought us, saying, if ye have judged me to be faithful to the Lord, come into my house and abide there. And she constrained us. So now they're staying there at Lydia's house, which is kind of a cool thing. So Lydia and her family, her household, are the first converts in Europe. Well, now we go back into the city of Philippi. The city of Philippi was a real epicenter of Roman activity. What made the Philippi city such a Roman-influenced city? Well, it was the scene of a large decisive battle in 42 BC, a civil war battle. Maybe you remember in high school history, Brutus and Cassius, and the forces of Mark Antony and Octavian, later known as Caesar Augustus. There was a big sort of civil war that happened there. But because of the Philippian people's assistance in that conflict in 42 BC, Caesar Octavian, who's later known as Caesar Augustus, because of their assistance, Caesar Augustus granted Roman citizenship to everyone that lived in Philippi because they were so helpful in that civil war. Proud Roman citizens. That's interesting, by the way, in light of Philippians 3:20, where Paul reminds the Philippian church, he says, for our citizenship is in heaven, and from it we await a Savior, the Lord Jesus Christ. Why did Paul say that to the people of Philippi? That he actually said, Philippians, watch out for being so aligned with Rome that you kind of forget that your citizenship is in heaven. Can I just say to American people, but our citizenship is in heaven, and from it we await the coming of our Lord and Savior, Jesus Christ. You can be a happy American and proud to be American and all that, but can I just say, make sure and remember, we are not as much citizens of America. We are thankful, proud to be American, not prideful, hopefully. But more importantly, you're a citizen of heaven. I hope you realize that. That's such a huge and important thing. Maybe us Americans need to be reminded, like Paul reminded the men of Philippi, yes, you can love being an American, but we should actually be more so citizens of heaven. So do we just abandon America? No, we pray for America, and we remember we're citizens of heaven. So the first woman that's amazing in the story is Lydia. The next woman, we see a little different kind of lady starting in verse 16. It says, "And it came to pass as we went to prayer, a certain damsel possessed with a spirit of divination met us, which brought her masters much gain, money, by soothsaying," that's fortune telling. "The same," that woman, "followed Paul and us, and cried, saying, these men are the servants of the Most High God, which show unto us the way of salvation. And this did she many days. But Paul, being grieved, turned and said to the spirit, I command thee in the name of Jesus Christ to come out of her. And he came out of her the same hour." Contrast Lydia, industrious believer, hospitable, listened to the word of Paul. This other damsel acting like she believes, and yet she's got an unclean spirit. She's a soothsayer. And the Greek word is necromancy, fortune-telling, kind of a new age, seeking her own spirituality kind of thing. Lydia's the one who heard the word and submitted to the church leadership and accepted Christ. This other woman, she was sort of doing her own thing. We see a contrast with these two women. Her faith, her whole family gets saved, Lydia, and her whole family is made whole and saved. This other damsel, she's into spiritually dark mystic things, which is what's wrong with what she's saying? It's what Satan does. He dabbles with the truth and then tweaks it a little bit. These are servants of the Most High God. Satan is causing confusion with this fortune teller, gypsy lady, confusing the truth of what Paul and Silas and these guys are saying. Now, verse 19, it says, "And when their master saw that the hope of their gains, their money, was gone, they caught Paul and Silas and drew them into the marketplace unto the rulers and brought them to the magistrates, saying, these men, being Jews, do exceedingly trouble our city and teach customs which are not lawful for us to receive, neither to observe, being Romans." Remember, they're proud Romans. "And the multitude rose up together against them, and the magistrates rent off their clothes," not their own clothes, but Paul and Silas's clothes, "and commanded to beat them." Now, why does it seem that Paul and Silas were the only ones that were beaten and stuff? Probably because Luke was a Gentile, and Timothy was only half Jewish. Maybe he still kind of carried himself like a Greek. But Paul and Silas would have looked very Jewish. And there was anti-Semitism sentiment that was very much part of this pagan antiquity. The people that were into this lady's sorcery would be the same people that would hate Jews in those days. So the objection, you know, that these men were Jews is even more interesting, knowing there was a tiny Jewish community in Philippi. It was very small. But they ripped off Paul and Silas's clothes. And then verse 23, "And when they had laid many stripes," that's whippings, "upon them, they cast them into prison, charging the jailer to keep them safely, who, having received such a charge, thrust them into the inner prison and made their feet fast in the stocks." You history buffs know Tertullian. Tertullian said, "The legs feel nothing in the stocks when the heart is in heaven." And we see that here, verses 25 and 26. It says, "And at midnight, Paul and Silas prayed and sang praises unto God. And the prisoners heard them. And suddenly there was a great earthquake, so that the foundations of the prison were shaken. And immediately all the doors were opened and everyone's bands were loosed." It says, verse 27, "And the keeper of the prison, awakening out of his sleep and seeing the prison doors open, he drew out his sword and would have killed himself, supposing that the prisoners had fled. But Paul cried with a loud voice, saying, do thyself no harm, for we are all here. Then he called for a light." Apparently he smoked cigarettes. No, I'm just kidding. Sorry. "Then he called for a light and sprang in," that's a torch, "and he came in trembling and fell down before Paul and Silas and brought them out and said, sirs, what must I do to be saved? And they said, believe on the Lord Jesus Christ, and thou shalt be saved, and thy house. And repent, and be baptized, and..." No, they didn't say that, did they? No, this is the gospel. Don't mess up the gospel with more things. But Brett, baptism, isn't it important? It sure is. That's why this guy's getting baptized. But it's not what saves you. "How do I be saved?" he asked. And Paul, who was a wordsmith and knew how to say stuff, his word was, "Believe on the Lord Jesus Christ, and thou shalt be saved, and your house." And verse 32, they spake unto him the word of the Lord and to all that were in his house. And he took them the same hour of the night and washed their stripes. The jailkeeper took them home to his house, washed their wounds on their backs, and was baptized, he and all his family, straight away. And when he had brought them into his house, he set meat before them and rejoiced, believing in God with all of his house. Now, there's a bunch of that you might be wondering about. What about this jailer? You know, he's going to kill himself. Why was he going to kill himself? Because he failed in his duty to secure the prison. And he knew that he would be brutally killed in a torturous way. So he's like, I'd rather kill myself with my own hand than suffer the torture of these Roman, you know, people. So he's going to kill himself. And you say, well, Paul stops him. Good for that. And he gets saved. Awesome. And they go home and bandage Paul and Silas up. Cool. But do you still feel a little bit of a dark cloud over the situation? Like, the scripture doesn't really say it. It says they believed in God and all his house. And suddenly it seems like they're just all happy. They're at the jailer's house. What's going to happen in the morning when they all find Paul and the gang is gone? By the way, this house that's used, the Philippi church starts in this jailer's house. And you get a sense that the house here, it says all that were in his house were saved and baptized. And when he brought them into his house, he set meat before them and rejoiced, believing in God with all of his house. There's rejoicing. There's not a dark cloud where the Philippian jailers, man, I got to face the music tomorrow morning when they realize these prisoners have broke free. What am I going to do? He's not even worried about that. Why is that? God's using this jailer to be the instrument of the start of the church at Philippi. And suddenly those things tend to take a back seat, and faith in Christ will give you faith that he'll take care of the rest. When you're faithful in what God's called you to do, and this guy's opening his house to Paul and Silas, the Lord's going to take care of it. Well, how is he going to take care of the jailer? I mean, he's in big trouble now. Well, God can do anything. Nothing's too hard for the Lord. Do you guys understand that? You might think right now, but what about tomorrow and what's going to happen to me? I'm so afraid. Nothing is too hard for the Lord. Remember that before we read the rest of the story. But another thing about this, I got to be the guy that grew up in a house like this, where people would be brought from my dad's work that were unsaved, that accept Christ and be saved and be baptized. I got the blessing of being in a home like this. And I just wonder how many of your homes could be used, maybe in a greater way, for the unsaved to come to dinner, to help bandage their wounds, whether it be literally or spiritually, to come and hear the gospel and be saved and be baptized. I grew up in a house like that where people came. We used to do Wednesday night Bible study. My church that I grew up with, it started, you know, in my house. Went from weekend services in my house to this Grange Hall. And then we did Wednesday night Bible study in my house. And I grew up with that. My parents would open our house and people would spill communion juice on our carpet and track in. And it was just kind of the deal. But did my mom and dad worry? My mom, she always kept a very clean house and was always into decor and making it very cozy and homey. And I remember as a kid going, wow, I'm amazed my mom lets everybody into the house, you know. But why did we do that? Because it was a giant, giant blessing. And our house rejoiced because of that. That's what you see going on here. I wonder if you have a house that God wants to use in this way. Well, meanwhile, back at the prison, most scholars believe all the prisoners came with Paul, Silas, Luke, and Timothy. They all came back to the prison guard's house. Can you imagine being Mrs. Prison Guard? Honey, I'm home. And by the way, I brought some escaped criminals with me, a whole prison full. Start cooking it up, you know, honey. The prison guard has Paul and Silas, now escaped convicts, are you guys with me this? In his own house. He's aiding and abetting criminals. That's the dark cloud I'm talking about. The threat of what would happen to him would seem to be why he contemplated suicide. Seems like a hard situation to get out of. Well, then enter the Lord's might. Verse 35. It says, and when it was day, the magistrates sent those sergeants saying, let those men go. Now, the implication, Paul and the gang and all the prisoners said, we don't want to put your life at risk, so we're going back to prison because we don't want you to be in trouble. Did you see that? That's amazing. So they're back in prison with this guy, and the magistrates say, by the way, let those guys go now. What's going on? Well, we find out, because the magistrates said, let those guys depart and go in peace. But Paul said unto them, have they beaten us openly, uncondemned, being Romans? And have cast us into prison, and now they do thrust us out privately? Nay, verily, but let them come themselves and fetch us out. And the sergeants told these words to the magistrates, and they feared when they heard that they were Romans. Paul and Silas were Roman citizens, and they were beaten without a fair trial, and they were beaten more than you're supposed to beat a Roman citizen. So the men of the magistrates of the city, they were guilty, guilty, guilty, and they could be in huge trouble for treating Roman citizens the way they did. So they weaseled in early in the morning, say, hey, let those guys out of prison. Let's just go your way in peace. Live long and prosper. And Paul stands up and says, I'm not going anywhere. Like, don't you love Paul's boldness? You guys beat us and you're going to be in trouble for that. We're not letting you get off so easy. This is Paul. Now the magistrates, they're shaking in their sandals. And it says, verse 39, and they came and besought them and brought them out and desired them to depart out of the city. Would you please, with sugar on it, you know, please leave the city. We'd like you to go now. There's a little different tune. Verse 40, and they went out of the prison and entered into the house of Lydia. And when they had seen the brethren, that's the church there now, they comforted them and departed. I love this story. It's the beginning of the Philippian church. And I love how it turns out. God works it all out in the end. Question, why did God cause an earthquake to open the prison doors? A novice would say, to let poor Paul out of prison. But when you read the story, that's not why God did that. God went through the whole earthquake thing and all the prisoners escaped so that all those people could be saved. The Philippian jailer, his household, the whole church getting formed. And they went through all that. And then they went back into the prison. So it's kind of funny how God does things. His ways are not our ways. He does things. His thoughts are wiser than our thoughts. And you may not understand why things are happening or not happening. You might be bouncing off this and that in your life. But be of good cheer. God's got a plan and all things work together for good. That's why this story, at least this part, ends happily ever after. In Jesus' name.
0: Pastor Breadmatter closing another in-depth look into Acts chapter 16 with a very revealing glimpse of God's faithfulness in the midst of suffering in today's word. And Pastor Brett will be closing our time together in prayer in just a moment, so I hope you'll stick around for that. But first, let me tell you a little bit more about Brett Metter. He's the senior pastor of Athey Creek Church, just outside of Portland, Oregon. Brett's been the pastor of Athey Creek for 30 years. 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
1: Lord, we are thankful for this reminder of how you work. And the things we don't know what's going on, Lord, sometimes they're mysterious to us, but you have a perfect plan. And sometimes it does include suffering and beatings. But I pray that we, like Paul, would be bold and strong and not be weary in well-doing. For in due season, we'll reap a harvest if we faint not. We see that in this story. Help us to be faithful through thick and thin, through the good, the bad, and the ugly. Help us to remain faithful, as did Paul and Silas. Help us to remain open to ministering to whoever you put in front of us, Lord. So bless these folks. May they rejoice in what you're doing in their lives, Lord. We pray in Jesus' name. Amen.
0: Amen. Pastor Brett Metter closing our time here on Today's Word. And that's all the time we have. Next time, Pastor Brett will continue looking at the Acts of the Apostles in another study of God's Word. Today's Word with Pastor Brett Metter is an outreach of Athey Creek Church in Westland, Oregon.
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1: The Bible says that all things work together for good to those who love God and are called according to His purpose. All things, even things that look bad, God will cause them to work together for your good, for your blessing, in Jesus' name.
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1: It says in Luke 18, beginning at verse 1, "Then he," that is Jesus, "spoke a parable to them, that men always ought to pray and not lose heart." So this verse suggests there's two ways we can go. When faced with a problem, we can pray or we can lose heart. And Jesus says, pray. So let us embrace that instruction from Jesus. Let us pray when we face difficult situations, when we feel like it's all against us, when we feel like there's no way. Let us pray and not lose heart. And if we will, God will answer that prayer, and He will strengthen us and help us.
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5: 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Or maybe there's a great celebration going on. 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
1: 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Now, this is a series about who Jesus really is. Not the Jesus of popular opinion, but the Jesus of the Bible, God himself who stepped into our world. And here, Jesus shows us what his church really is and why it's so much more than we think. You see, most of us picture the church as a building, a structure, or an institution. But church is a living, breathing organism, a body of people called out of this world and joined together by Christ. It's supernatural in power, really, and it's dearly loved by Jesus himself. So today, Pastor Jack teaches that Jesus made the ultimate commitment for his church, paying a debt on the cross that we could never pay. He alone comforts us, he guides us, and he's with us not only as we fellowship together, but every single step of the way. Now, with his message called Christ and the Church, here's pastor and Bible teacher Jack Hibbs.
0: Act 2, the birth of the church, day of Pentecost. Act 2 is this. When the church was born, the world knew about it. Those born-again ones, those sinners converted to Christ and made holy by the decree of God and by the sacrifice of Christ, they received the power of the Spirit. The person of the Holy Spirit had already come inside them. But on that wonderful day in the book of Acts, Jesus, in fact, told them, you go and wait in Jerusalem. Why? You wait. In John chapter 20, he said, I'm going to send you out. But he didn't say, I send you out. I'm breathing on you. Now go. He said, I'm going to send you out. I'm breathing on you. Receive the Holy Spirit. Then he turns around and says, wait. Wait. Go to Jerusalem and wait. Why? Wait for the day of Pentecost, the birthday of the church, not the birthday of the believer. The birthday of the church, when it says there, he said, you shall receive power when the Holy Spirit, what, comes inside you? No. He's talking to born-again ones, called-out ones, the church. He says, when the Holy Spirit does what? Comes upon you. E-P-I in Greek, to come upon you, to propel you. Isn't that neat? When Jesus says, receive the Holy Spirit, the word in the Greek is E-N, inside you. The Holy Spirit dwells inside you, but he's also come, or he also comes upon you for service. That's why you see in the book of Acts that the apostles laid hands on many of those that were to be sent out, and they were filled with the Holy Spirit, and they began to preach the word of God with boldness, or they had gifts imparted to them, or whatever the case may be. Acts chapter 2, verse 1, concerning this birthing of the church, he says, now in the day of Pentecost, when it had fully come, there were about 120 of them gathered together in one place, in one accord, and suddenly there came the sound from heaven as of a rushing mighty wind, and it filled the whole house. That had to be wild, don't you think? Filled the house where they were sitting, and there appeared unto them divided tongues as of fire. One sat upon each of them, and they were filled with the Holy Spirit. The church was born on the day of Pentecost, and the church has a lifespan. Did you know that? It has a birth on earth, and it has a day of its removal on earth. The birthday of the church is Pentecost, and the graduation day of the church, meaning it goes into heaven, it leaves this earth, is the day of the rapture. It was born on Pentecost. It has its end on earth, that is, at the time of the rapture. What we see here this morning is that Christ, the church in history, is that he made, that is Jesus, the ultimate commitment. Simply this, we've covered this in previous studies. Jesus came draped in humanity to forever be a man. Wait a minute, Jack, I was told he was a God. He's not a God, he's the God. Jesus is God come out of heaven, draped in human flesh of his own will. Lived among us, died on the cross for our sins, rose again from the dead, and by doing so, now don't think for a moment he thought, well, you know, comparing 33 and a quarter years to eternity, what's the big deal? I'll go down there, do my deal, put my time in. Oh no. When Jesus came as a man, it was for time and eternity. Did you know that? The Bible tells us that there's a man seated at the right hand of God the Father right now. The man Christ Jesus. That's awesome. That is incredibly awesome to me. He made the ultimate commitment by taking upon him humanity. He became both a lamb, the Lamb of God, and the Son of Man forever and for eternity. What did we read a moment ago in Revelation 5? John saw a man in heaven as though he were a lamb who had been slain. And that is an eternal view. It bothers a lot of people. It shouldn't, but it does. According to the book of Zechariah, the Bible teaches us that Jesus will bear the scars of his crucifixion and of his beating forever. That's amazing. The Lamb, as though he had been slain. He made the ultimate commitment. Secondly, we see that he paid an impossible debt. Jesus paid for our sin's debt. Did you know this? That in Titus chapter 2, verse 14, the Bible says, and he, that is Jesus, he gave himself for us. That means he gave himself in our place. Well, what's that all about? I wasn't going anywhere. Oh, yeah, you were. Yes, I was. You and I were headed to hell in a handbasket. It was a greased pole. We were walking on thin ice. We had a hole in our glove. I mean, put it any way you like it. We were going to hell. The Bible says Jesus gave himself for us. Why did he have to give himself for us? Because we were going to Hades, buddy. We were on our way to the pit. Jesus steps in. He pays the debt that you and I couldn't pay. Isn't that funny? So why did he do that? Because you and I are such sinners. He paid the debt so you and I could be such saints. He paid the debt that you and I couldn't pay. He paid for our sins. Prior to you and I coming to Christ, there was like our own personal sin-o-meter in heaven. Man, he was just keeping record. You know this from the Bible, in the book of Revelation. To those who do not come to Christ, they will be judged according to their sins, according to what's going on in their life. But there's a way to stop it. Come to Christ. Listen, step into the church. Not this church. Step into that supernatural body that Jesus holds dear and true to his heart, the church. Why? He paid an impossible debt for her. There's no other way to heaven. It's through him alone. He gave a sure guarantee. What do we mean by that? Well, he gave a sure guarantee, meaning this. The Bible says, now he who establishes us with you is Christ, and he has anointed us in God. And also, he has sealed us by giving us his Holy Spirit in our hearts. We are sealed. A lot of people bicker about losing your salvation. Can you lose it? Let me tell you something. When God gives something, he never takes it back. Can you lose it? You don't lose it if you have it. If you have it, you got it. The question is, do you have it? Well, you know, I knew somebody who believed for a while, or they were born again. They were Christians for a while. That's impossible. They might have believed for a while, but gave up on their belief, but they never had the faith in Christ and became born again. I don't know why there's confusion about this. If you are born again, you are not aborted. The question is, we need to start asking the right questions. Are you born again? Well, I believe. I don't care if you believe. Are you born again? Well, I go to church. I don't care if you go to church. Are you born again? Well, I'm in the choir. Well, so was Satan. He was in the choir. That's not the answer. The sure guarantee is that the Holy Spirit has been sealed in our hearts. Our salvation is secure in him. The church. Secondly, let's look to this. The second point is this. Christ and the church presently, right now. We're going to run through these quickly because of time. First thing that we see right here is that Jesus comforts the church. Well, you might say, well, I wish you would comfort me. Yeah, he is comforting you. You're maybe just not listening. I wish he would comfort me, you might be asking. Are you clinging to his promises? I don't understand it, people. Don't ask me to explain it. I can't. But how can the written word of God, how can this Bible, how can this book of black and white pages here bring peace into your life. I don't understand it. I just enjoy it. Well, I want more than that. Well, you know, enter into the church and have it all. But that's the best I can do by way of explanation. Christ and the church presently, he not only comforts us, he directs the church. He directs the church. John 16, verse 3. I love this. He says, however, when he, the Holy Spirit, or the Spirit of truth has come, he will guide you into all truth. For he will not speak on his own authority, but whatever he hears, he will speak, and he will tell you things to come. He will glorify me, for he will take what is mine and declare it unto you. You want to have direction as a church and as an individual within the church? Read your Bible. It's God-ordained. It's holy anointed. You have a decision coming up about a job? You have a decision coming up about a move? You have a decision coming up about a ministry? You have a decision coming up? The answer's in the Bible. It's in the book. Did you know that until recently there was no physical documented fact that King David existed? Did you know that? None. Until now, they have found inscriptions regarding King David, not only the king of Israel, but being a great warrior, dating back to his time. Do we believe in that because the science now has confirmed it? Or did we always believe it and science finally caught up to it? Huh? Isn't that fun? Well, you might say, well, that's one instance. I'll give you another one. Did you know that there was literally no record that Pontius Pilate was the governor of or in the region of Judea? Pontius Pilate, a Roman official. But did you know that in Caesarea, there was unearthed there a tablet? We've got to see it with our own eyes and hands and everything. On one of our tours, there's a tablet there that has his name and his position. Did you know Caiaphas? You've read about Caiaphas. Remember, he was the clown that had the kangaroo court that had Jesus tried illegally? Caiaphas. No evidence of him ever existing. Physical evidence. Guess what? Until they dug a little deeper and found documentation and artifacts of his writing about him being real. Do you believe that now because science has revealed it? Or did the book tell you in advance before the spade, the shovel, caught up in the scientific community? Isn't that neat? If that's true, what about the claims when Jesus said, I am the way, the truth, and the life, and nobody comes to the Father but through me? Did you know that there was no evidence, physical evidence found of actual, though they have depictions, actual crucified bodies? Until in the last couple years, they found in Israel excavations of preserved human bone with stakes pierced through them. And yet we've always believed in crucifixion, and we heard about it in not only Christian writing, but in non-Christian writing. But now the science has revealed it. It's exciting. Jesus directs the church. He's in absolute control. You don't have to worry about anything. He's in control.
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0: Thirdly, on this area, Jesus promotes the church. He's for you. I'm just going to say this and we're going to go to the third point. He's for you. He's rooting for you. He wants you in heaven. He's done everything he can to get you there. The vehicle that takes you there, so to speak, is the church. It's where you learn about him. It's where you come to fellowship with his people and share with one another. But not only that, it's where you and I go out from this place and change the world. He promotes you. Listen, those of you who are involved in Christian service, you know what I'm talking about. He pushes you. So many people, man, I wish I could do. I'm trying to think of something right now to get your attention on this. Billy Sunder, the great evangelist, used to throw stuff at his congregation to get their attention. Listen, those of you, you've been sitting for so long, I don't know this, you know, I'm a Christian, and you are a Christian. You believe, you trust, you have faith, you're looking to him to get you to heaven, you're not working it out on your own, but you just, you know, it's like, you know, is this it? Are you in your mind asking, is this all there is? You know, it's all there is if that's all you're going to allow it to be. Well, that sounds like a New Age statement. No, it's not. Listen carefully. Will you step out and let God push you along, promote you? I don't mean promote you like make you something. I mean propel you. Well, I don't know, this Christian thing, I don't know. In the moment you say that, I know that you're just kind of hanging out. You're not really expressing your love toward him by serving him. It makes all the difference in the world, you know. Keep going. This is convicting. We'll move on. We look to the third, and again, we've got to run through this very, very quickly, and we're in trouble. Christ, the church, and forever. Christ, the church, and forever. The Bible shows that in heaven, you and I are going to be the bride of Christ, the church, forever. And by the way, are you ready for this? I found this on my own. I hope I'm not wrong about this. I've been researching this for a long time. But did you know the Old Testament saints, as we referred to earlier, do you know that in heaven they wear white robes? White robes. And did you know that the tribulation saints in heaven, do you know what they wear? White robes. Do you know what the bride of Christ wears? She doesn't wear any robes. She wears fine white linen. I did a wedding yesterday. What do you think the bride had on? A robe? Did she come out of the hotel? Hey, with a robe on? You know, I'm ready. Hairs up, you know, curlers. With a robe. No! She came with fine white linen. Why? Because, quite frankly, she was the wedding. The Bible says, blessed are those who are invited to the marriage supper of the Lamb. Are you ready for this? Are you sitting down? Hang on to your seat. The bride of Christ is not invited to her wedding. She is the wedding. Who's invited? Tribulation saints. Old Testament saints. I mean, you name it. Those who have died in Christ, both believing in him futuristically or looking back to him. The marriage is between Christ and the bride, the church. A bride is never invited to a wedding, her wedding. It's hers. There is no wedding without her. Isn't that fun? We are going to be the church forever in heaven. We'll have a special place, and that very place should cause us to realize that we've been designed to serve in worship and in adoration and in giving our hearts to him, whatever the case may be. We've been designed to serve. Secondly, we've been ordained with power, the person of the Holy Spirit. The church exclusively has the Holy Spirit dwelling within her right now. Oh, it's so wonderful. It's so romantic to think. Jesus has left her a deposit, a promise, and that is the Holy Spirit in your heart. What a wonderful thing. Thirdly, we've been destined for glory. We have been destined for glory. We are actually going to enjoy the fact, eternity with him, and we'll see the holy angels, and we'll see the activity of God and the saints and all that there is. We're destined for glory. Fourthly, we'll run through this very fast. I mean it, and really, truly. There's only one real true church. Did you know that? Oh, I knew the weird thing was coming. There's only one true church. This week, I had to be in two cities, one for definitely a visit. The other one was just to get on a different plane, though I'd been to that city too many times before, all over the place. And regarding the one true church, let me say this. Note this first, that its founder is Jesus Christ, okay? Its founder is Jesus. It's not some man. There's only one true church, and it's the one that he died for. Would you like to become a member? Then bow your heart to him. Ask him to come into your life and save you from your sin and write your name down in his Lamb's Book of Life. But look, the founder is Jesus. Secondly, its home office is not of this world. Now, why did I put that down? Because in two cities I was at this week, one is Salt Lake City. And I don't need to say any more. Salt Lake City is not the home office of God's work in the universe. I know that might come as a shock to some of you. But Salt Lake City is not the headquarters of God's eternal work. Okay, I also spent some time this week in Brooklyn. And for some of you, you know what I'm talking about. When you're going over the Manhattan Bridge onto the Brooklyn, there's off the right-hand side a massive building with the big red letters blinking. I mean, not blinking, but shining to the world. The Watchtower Bible and Tract Society. Did you know if they'll tell you the truth? They believe that Jesus is living today in Brooklyn. This is the message of the Watchtower Society, the Jehovah's Witnesses. Now, they're going to tell you that at your door. An insider might tell you that. Listen, I got news for you. The home office of God's eternal work for all the ages is not in Brooklyn. I mean, you know, that's you wouldn't pick Brooklyn anyway. Its mission, the church's, is for you. Simply put, and we're all done here now. We're really done. The church exists for you to A, meet God. B, that you might get equipped to serve Him. To learn how to pray, how to read, how to serve, how to love, how to enjoy community or fellowship one with another. The mission of the church in our lives, then, is to send people out into the world. The mission during all of that is that the church would love and worship Jesus first. That's what's so great about a brand new believer and an old seasoned saint. There's one thing that they can do simultaneously. They can praise the Lord. Isn't that great? I hope this message has made sense to you this morning. We simplify this thing about the church. It's so wonderful that Jesus gave all that he had for her. Aren't you blessed? You are so blessed. You are so rich. You are so spoiled by the loving hand of God. Father, we thank you for your word. We pray, Lord, that this morning perhaps someone in this place has heard from you, not from man, not from us, not from me, but from you, that maybe for years they've used a bad experience with someone or some sign, some place, something, some address as an excuse to not come to you. And Father, we pray, Lord Jesus, that you would right now touch their heart and cause them to repent of all of their excuses that they've been mustering up on why they won't come and just sit down at your feet. In Jesus' name, amen.
1: 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Thanks for being with us today. You know, this message is part of Pastor Jack's series called The Life and Times of Jesus Christ. It's a series about the real Jesus of the Bible, God in the flesh, and why knowing Him more deeply changes everything. 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
0: Well, Father, as we come to the end of this week, we thank you for your faithfulness and all that you provided for us this last week now. And Father, as we look to the weekend that's ahead, we pray that we would give our time to you, dedicating our time to you in our leisure, in our fun. Maybe some of us have got to work this weekend. Well, Lord, whatever we do, we pray that we would do it all to your glory. And Father, just strengthen our families and bless us in whatever we endeavor. May we put you first. In Jesus' name, and all of God's people said, amen. Hey, thank you again so much for listening. And if you'd like to hear or see more of what we do here, you can always go to jackhibbs.com for all the latest on what's going on with this ministry. 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We'd love to see you there in person. It has been so good to be with you today, and I pray you find yourself in the grace and mercy of our Lord Jesus Christ. 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
9: 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My name is Mike. That was something my pastor was talking about recently, how as the potter, working with the lump of clay, he has choices. He can make a salad bowl. He could make a coffee mug. He could make a vase. There's so many different options. And say he got halfway through making a mug and said, no, I actually want to do a coffee. We can mix it all up and then start to make a salad bowl. He is in control. We are the clay. We are the lumps of clay, and God is forming us and using us to accomplish his goals. And we are not all going to do the same thing, because God needs each of us in our unique capacities to be used by him.
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0: 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My name is Steve Gregg, and we're live for another half hour taking your calls. If you have questions about the Bible or the Christian faith, or you disagree with the host and want to say why, feel free to give me a call. The number is 844-484-5737. And our next call is coming from Brad in Vancouver, British Columbia. Hi, Brad. Welcome.
1: Hi, Steve. Thanks for taking my call. I've got two questions, unrelated, if you've got time for both, but I'll start with the first one. I was explaining to a friend of mine kind of my journey of looking deeper into like the traditional church model, and he expressed concern.

0: Hello, everyone. My name is Rich Kahlenberg.
1: And my name is Susan Kahlenberg.
0: And we would like to welcome you once again to Freedom to Choose and our series, Healing by Design. And if you're keeping score at home, this is program number 6, Fighting the Good Fight. Program number 6, Fighting the Good Fight in the series, Healing by Design. Susan, would you open with a word of prayer, please?
1: Yes, Lord, we just thank you for the opportunity to discuss your principles for life and living and salvation and ultimately for eternity. We just ask that you would send your spirit to guide and direct our thoughts and our words, and may we be a blessing to those who listen. And we thank you in Jesus' name. Amen.
0: Amen. Thank you. Before we get going, we just kind of wanted to open up with a little tidbit of information about why, once again, the title of this series is Healing by Design. And what we wanted to do before we actually get into fighting that fight is we want to look at what Jesus is trying to teach in Matthew 5 when he said, not one jot nor one tittle will pass from the law. Now, God's law can't be changed and still have life as God built it. It wouldn't continue to exist. All life in God's universe is built to operate on certain design laws. Changing those designed laws would destroy God's creation. Now, I'm going to read a quote from Finding the Truth by Percy, and it's on page 25. And this is an incredible quote. When I came across it, I thought, this is going to fit this program perfectly. And here's what it says. The fundamental physical constants of the universe are exquisitely balanced as those on a knife's edge to sustain life. Things like the force of gravity, the strong nuclear force, the weak nuclear force, the electromagnetic force, the ratio of the mass of the proton and the electron, and many other factors have just the right value needed to make life possible. If any of these critical numbers were changed even slightly, the universe could not sustain any form of life. For instance, if the strength of gravity were smaller or larger than its current value by only one part in 10 to the 60th power, that's one followed by 60 zeros, the universe would be uninhabitable. Once again, that's from Finding the Truth, page 25.
1: Wow. God's moral laws are also along the same lines. It's design laws. It's protocols in which life is designed to function. And when we go away from those, death occurs or it destroys our existence. Both the redeemed and the unfallen beings will find in the cross of Christ their science and their song. It will be seen that the glory shining in the face of Jesus is the glory of self-sacrificing love.
0: Yeah, that's true.
1: Right. Because in the light of Calvary, we'll be able to see that the law of self-renouncing love is the law of life for heaven and for earth. That the love which seeks not her own has in its source comes from the actual heart of God. And that in the meek and lowly one is manifested the character of God who dwells in the light which no man can approach.
0: The meek and lowly one, you know, Jesus was just that, wasn't he?
1: Well, absolutely. And I'd like to get back to that, you know, what are those design principles, those design laws? If we look at even a man-made machine, like you can go from a coffee maker to an automobile. If you're not operating them correctly, then
0: the way they were designed
1: exactly,
0: to be operated,
1: then they break down.
0: Mm-hmm.
1: And so, like with the coffee maker, you could put in like arsenic and brew it, but in the end, you have something that will destroy your life. Or you can put diesel into a regular gasoline car and that, or sugar into the gas tank.
0: Whatever, yeah.
1: Right.
0: If it's not designed for it. And that's the stress of this program, is to learn by researching the Bible, looking through that lens. How were we designed to operate.
1: Right. So when you said, and that's the stress, I thought you were going to say, and that's the stress that's happening upon the planet.
0: Yes.
1: Is that this planet is operating on principles and designs that are self-motivated. Mm-hmm. So when we come from a selfish standpoint, we see in everyday life today how that causes humanity to operate and how it affects not only us individually, but us as a people and then creation as a whole.
0: Yeah. And so what we'd like to dive into today, because of course the program is titled Fighting the Good Fight. And we would just, I mean, that sounds really good on the surface, but what does it mean when we approach that through design law, you know, running the parallel once again with the physical and the spiritual? How is the earth designed to operate, and how are we designed to operate? And we'd like to run through some examples of that.
1: Right. And so the Bible talks about when we fight the good fight, by using divine weapons and not earthly weapons, and the choices we make and governance of ourself when confronted with pain, heartache, mistreatment, and abuse in this evil world, we have a different goal than the world. The world wants justice that makes the perpetrator pay, that uses force to inflict punishment, that seeks to control others by making us feel safe.
0: The kingdom of God wants the justice that loves our enemies, that blesses those who persecute us, that controls self in order to win enemies, to turn Jesus to them into Jesus and turn them into friends. Now, keep in mind, as we go through this, how to carry ourselves, we are not describing how the civil government should work and how when people break the civil laws, they need to be taken care of the way society decides for them. And that's why you have a jury of your peers. And that's why, because some people have to be put into timeout. It's that simple. And that's what the civil government is for. We're talking about controlling ourselves in the way we interact with other people.
1: Right. I saw a Christian meme just this morning. It said it's a woman sitting down with Bibles opened everywhere, cross-legged, and she's crying because she said, me, after verifying in four translations and the original Greek that Jesus really did say to love your enemies.
0: Yeah, that, and that's a tough one. Now, once again, we're drawing a contrast between the way the civil government runs and the way we are to carry our own beings. Totally different.
1: Totally different standards. One is it keeps control of the civil side, and then the other one's supposed to be who do we fashion our lives after spiritually?
0: Exactly, precisely.
1: Right. So we fight for a different outcome other than the world. The worldly fight against others to show. In order to empower ourselves, when we fight against sin and selfishness in our own hearts in order to eradicate evil's corrupting principles from our innermost being so that we can be free from sin's control.
0: Exactly, exactly. See, we fight with the principles of God so that we can govern ourselves and we can treat others with dignity and respect. We live to be lights in a dark world, demonstrating in word and in deed that we belong to a kingdom that is distinctly different than the kingdoms of this selfish world. While the world pursues power to conquer others, the followers of Christ are empowered by God to conquer self.
1: Right. It's an inside job for Christians.
0: Yes. Right? It's an inside job to govern self, because I know when I was out there, I did so many selfish things. And when you do selfish things and you use people for your own benefit, you create all kinds of guilt.
1: Right.
0: And sometimes you don't even, until you turn the corner, you don't even realize you're stacking guilt upon guilt upon shame upon guilt. It's just how we live.
1: Right. And you used that term when you were out there, and I think one of the most rudest awakenings that we can have is that even after we become followers of Christ, God can give us a glimpse of even today how, even though we are following Christ and we're desiring to do his will, that we can fall into those same selfish traps, all the while either co-signing it and saying it's okay, or just not understanding where our hearts truly are and how we're treating other people. And it's like, wow, you know, and so God reveals the depths of our heart, and it's kind of can be kind of sickening to see the things when he does reveal things like that to us.
0: So let's talk a little bit. Let's run a little bit of list of how we fight the good fight, you know, ourselves. In other words, how should we carry ourselves,
1: right,
0: then,
1: so,
0: to not do more brain damage,
1: right,
0: than we've already
1: so
0: done?
1: So good principles that we, by the grace of God and the Holy Spirit, can hopefully carry out on a day-to-day basis. We fight by loving God and others, not by seeking ourself.
0: Now, none of these are easy. We've compiled a list here, but none of them are easy. We are on a trajectory towards death.
1: Right.
0: And so this helps us change that trajectory.
1: Right. So we fight by speaking truth, not by spreading lies, propaganda, deceitful, or falsehood. Or we fight by not speaking at all.
0: Yeah.
1: You know,
0: yeah,
1: we bite our tongue instead of,
0: yeah,
1: of speaking.
0: Yeah.
1: We fight by giving, not by selfish talking, taking. We give instead of take.
0: Yeah, you know, and I saw Susan do something really cool last night, and she found somebody in need on one of her social media platforms, and grabbed some goods and ran out to the end of the driveway and met some person in need, and it's just like, I'm thinking, that's how God runs his universe, is if we give. And it's just, once again, it's a design law.
1: And I think that design law, if we can remember, because of this next item on the list, it's almost like the root word is give. Right? So if we're giving, mm-hmm, instead of the root word take, that means we're kind of on the right trajectory. So we act by forgiving instead of desiring punishment.
0: So, okay. So now there's a direct opposite, and it's kind of validating the point, is we fight by forgiving.
1: Right.
0: It's counterintuitive.
1: Right.
0: We fight the devil by forgiving. We fight,
1: our enemies by loving.
0: By loving, we fight our nature by forgiving, and
1: letting go of self.
0: Yeah, and by not punishing. Now, once again, we're talking about our innermost being. We're not talking about what the civil authorities are supposed to do. This is how are we going to carry ourselves.
1: Right. So we fight by with loving discipline and not by vengeance. So we fight by helping and not desiring punishment or vengeance or reward against someone else's personhood.
0: So we don't wish bad on someone.
1: Right.
0: Put it that way.
1: Right.
0: Yeah. Oh, we fight by saying no evil, not by giving in to get along.
1: That's
0: a hard one. Because you and I both want to make Opie happy.
1: We're go-alongers.
0: We're go-alongers. Yeah,
1: right.
0: Yeah. Whatever Opie says, we don't want to make Opie mad. Opie, of course, means other people.
1: Right.
0: We fight by showing mercy, not by retaliation. You want to see the prime example of that. Look at the cross. We fight by blessing and praying for our enemies, not by seeking to destroy them.
1: Right. Go ahead.
0: Right. We fight by being useful in our communities, not by neglecting our duties. We fight by seeking to serve, not seeking to be served. That's a tough one.
1: Right.
0: I don't wake up in the morning wanting to serve. That's something that I have to decide minute by minute, that I'm going to do something for someone else. Oh, you're raising your hand.
1: Yeah, so I'm unsure if we have enough time to go through this, but we had some dear friends come by and we got on to this concept of of the challenge that people may have, whether it's written in their DNA or their chemical makeup or whatever. And how do we, some people are more inclined just to be helpful, and by nature, other people are more inclined to be selfish. And as we become closer to Christ, sometimes we can struggle with the idea and the concept that I'm never going to make it because I can't let go of this. You know, I wake up in the morning, like you said, I wake up in the morning and I think of myself, not of others.
0: Yeah, I don't even I don't even have to get up to be selfish. All I have to do is wake up.
1: Right. And so, but to recognize and to realize that we are all children of God. We're all being ministered to by God, His Holy Spirit, and by Jesus, in order to overcome that selfish nature. And even though we may not see the leaps and bounds changes that we see in other people, it doesn't mean that the change is not happening. And to always remember that it's God's work and His ideal to get us to where we need to be, not some list that we need to perform in order so that we can be accepted.
0: Yeah, we're keeping in mind, we're born on a trajectory to death. That's just the way it is. And God wants to put us on that trajectory towards life.
1: Right.
0: And you read Paul in Romans 7, he talks about that battle he has inside of himself to head in that trajectory towards life. And in Romans 8, he says, thank God there's no condemnation for my nature. It is what I was born with, but now that I am reborn, God's going to take that hornet's nest that I got between my ears, and He's going to straighten it out, but it has to be my choice, or God will destroy my individuality by just flipping a bunch of switches in my head. And so what we're talking about right now is listening to the Holy Spirit, seeking to serve, not to be served, you know, being useful. And this is that battle against our natures. That's all it is.
1: Right. We're born into sin, but the great physician has given us a remedy. And once we take that remedy, then we can go into remission.
0: Yeah.
1: Right? He remits that nature, and we can walk down this healing path. And as long as we are staying on that path and not reverting back, then salvation is occurring. The healing is occurring.
0: I mean, that's what a 12-step program does. It gets you to identify your fears, your resentments, and all those things that you're packing around that are destroying you.
1: And on top of that, you know, which voice are you listening to? A lot of times when we can get down and depressed and think we're not advancing in the work or the Christian life, a lot of times that's Satan coming in to try to distract us from our progress.
0: Yeah,
1: you know,
0: he wants to derail us.
1: Absolutely. And so those are a lot of times those thoughts and those intrusions can be from Satan or evil. I don't know how it happens, but the evil thoughts can come in, and it's not from God. God is coming in to uplift and to give life. Satan is coming in to deceive and to destroy life. So being able to stand back and say, you know, is this for my benefit, or is this to keep me under this oppression? God never wants to oppress us. He wants to liberate us.
0: Jesus flat said, I did not come to condemn. I came to save. We have a nature. Jesus understands that nature. He conquered that nature. So we're not condemned for being born with that nature. We're not condemned for it. What we are, where the problem lies, is when we refuse to take the remedy that will heal us. And of course, that remedy is Jesus Christ. The Holy Spirit, when you're convicted of sin, that's the Holy Spirit applying that remedy to you.
1: Mm-hmm.
0: That's what that is.
1: Mm-hmm.
0: And of course, the unpardonable sin is to shun that voice of that Holy Spirit so much that we no longer hear it and the remedy can't be applied.
1: Mm-hmm.
0: Pretty much, Jesus has done we can't do anything to change the trajectory of the human race. Jesus already did that. He changed the human race from a race that was on a trajectory towards death to a race that's on a trajectory towards life.
1: Right, and that's why it's called the gift of God is life.
0: The gift of God is life.
1: Right. And the wages of sin is death.
0: The wages of sin is death. God so loved the world that he gave.
1: Right. And I think sometimes things get so complicated in religion and religions and everything else that we kind of lose those basic understandings of, it's kind of like, you know, KISS, keep it simple, stupid. Not yeah. that we're stupid, but it's like, just keep it really simple. And if we operate on those basic principles, then we can continue to learn and to grow and to bring in more understanding and more concepts.
0: Yeah, you know, and the interesting part about this, listening to the Holy Spirit and being convicted to serve rather than be served, or to be useful and rather than not be useful, those little convictions, those little steps, they start in the smallest of things.
1: Mm-hmm. Right.
0: If something's on the floor, pick it up.
1: Right.
0: The smallest of things.
1: Right.
0: And once, because God understands, he totally understands. I 41 years, my way didn't work. Okay. Now I'm packing around a brain that I went my own direction for 41 years.
1: Mm-hmm.
0: It's going to take a little bit more than just flipping a couple switches for me to join forces with the Holy Spirit and with Jesus and make those little decisions that will eventually change my brain into someone who loves my enemies.
1: Right, because I think that we are such small-minded human beings in the realm of all creation and eternity and the universe and everything in existence that we lose the capacity to understand just how small we really are and how big the expansion and the bigness that God's got planned for us, and we're just like a dot on the, you know, in a, we're like not even a needle in the haystack,
0: speck,
1: right?
0: Yeah.
1: And so God is like, there's so much more. Just keep walking with me.
0: Yeah.
1: Yeah.
0: And so when we look through the lens, we're going to refer to this back and forth often in this program, Healing by Design. And that is, you know, it depends on the lens you look through. Is your God doctor or dictator?
1: Right. And the good fight is fighting that selfish nature within. That's the fight.
0: And that's the fight, yes. Not fighting everybody else outside.
1: Right.
0: It's allowing the doctor to do what he wants. You can go to the doctor. You can trust the doctor, and you could have a medical problem that the pill that the doctor gives you will remedy. But you go home and you stick that pill, that bottle of pills on the shelf, and you don't apply the remedy, you don't take it, you will not get healed. It's the same way with fighting the good fight with Jesus and having Jesus on your side to fight that fight. To apply that remedy, you have to participate and take that medication. And what that is simply in the smallest of things, listening to the Holy Spirit, listening to the promptings of the Holy, just in the small things. That's all it takes. We're going to have to wrap it up, folks. That was a quick one. And we're going to continue on fighting the good fight on the next program. What we'd like you to do is remember, folks, there's only two ways to live your life. One is like nothing is a miracle. The other is like everything is a miracle. And you have the freedom to choose.
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7: When you are focused on your circumstances, when you are focused on your world and all your energy and your focus is right here and now in this moment, watch out. 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
7: We're in 1 Chronicles 21. 1 Chronicles 21. We've been looking at David and the children of Israel, and the last thing we saw in chapter 20 was that not only was David a giant killer, but so many of his men were giant killers. For the giant, Goliath had many offspring as well as relatives. And in fact, he had four brothers. David picked up five smooth stones from the river. And I remember, I think it was Chuck Swindoll said that he got one for each giant. He didn't know if he's going to have to face them all that day. But he faced Goliath and he only needed one stone. He left four in his pocket. Never had to pull it out of the pouch. He put them away with one stone. And now his men have followed in his footsteps and have killed the relatives of Goliath. And that's such a picture of us, that God has raised us up to slay giants in our life. And we wrestle not against flesh and blood. And what was physical in the Old Testament is spiritual in our lives. And we recognize that there's a spiritual battle even in the physical. So those who come against you in the physical world are just pawns in the hands of spiritual beings bringing an attack against you. We all need to be aware of that, and our foundation needs to be in prayer. Because look at this. Look at what we started.

0: start with in verse 1. We're only going to start with verse 1. Now, Satan stood up against Israel. Satan stood up against Israel and moved David to number Israel. What an interesting verse this is. Satan stood up against Israel, and what did he do to get Israel? Well, he put it into the heart of David. He moved in David's heart. And I think of how Satan moved against Jesus and moved in Peter's heart. Remember when Peter started to rebuke the Lord when he was talking about the cross? Not so, Lord. Don't speak such foolish things. I'm paraphrasing. And he says, get behind me, Satan. For you are not mindful of the things of God, but the things of man. And that is how Satan works. That line right there, so key. When you are focused on the physical realm, when you are focused on your circumstances, when you are focused on your world in this life now, and all your energy and your focus is right here and now in this moment, watch out. Satan uses that. He gets in there. That's what he does. When there is a deeper spiritual work God has for us, when maybe it feels like taking a step backwards, but it's really taking a step forward in the spirit. When we're judging our lives by our physical and not by the spiritual realm, and we don't have sacrifice and serving the Lord as our perspective, we can get so off course so quickly. Satan rose up against Israel and moved David to number Israel. Isn't that kind of an odd thing? He moved David to take a census of the military. That's what Samuel reveals to us. 2 Samuel has this same chronicle here, this same story, and David was moved to number the military forces. That was the focus. He wanted to see how strong his army was. Why they had such great victories. We just read all his victories, right? That's what the last chapter was all about. He defeated the Philistines. He defeated the Ammonites. He defeated the Edomites. He defeated Syria and Assyria and, you know, all the way to the Euphrates River. He defeated all his foes. And so now here he is later in life. It's the last thing recorded in 2 Samuel. It's the last chapter, chapter 24, that records this. And here, David numbers Israel. It's a misfocus. It is a focus on the flesh. It's a focus on the military might rather than the might of the Lord. It's why they were commanded not to build up horses, not to focus on their military. Why? Because the battle was always the Lord's. It was always the Lord's. They were just to round up the militia. Let's go. Whoever was willing to go. And if you were afraid, go home. And, you know, that was a command in the law. Whoever was afraid was to go home. You weren't supposed to go to war. Yeah, I'm afraid this time, guys. I'm going to stay home. It would be hard. It would be hard on your pride to say that. You might get yourself there, especially if you had a close call in the last battle. But Satan stood up to cause David to number Israel. Now, what's wrong with this? Well, we've just been talking about it. David's focused on the flesh. And it's the pride of life. The pride of a king is his army. The pride of his king is his wealth, power, his army. This is David's greatest sin. This is a greater sin than the sin of Uriah and Bathsheba. Shocking, I know, but true. How many people died when David sinned with Bathsheba? Well, there was Uriah. He was the first victim. Then the baby. And then David lost three sons? Three sons after that baby. That was the law. The law says that you shall repay fourfold if you were to take or steal. And so God had him pay 4 of his kids. And hey, if you want to get specific, 5. Who's the 5th? Jesus Christ himself. The Son of David gave his life for the sin of the world. And so David, through all that, you could say there was 5 at that immediate time in David's life that he lost because of the sin that he did with Bathsheba and Uriah. But here you will see that 70,000 die. It's a way bigger deal. It's a bigger deal. It's a spiritual sin rather than a sin of passion or fleshly sin. This is what 2 Samuel 24 says, verse 1. Again, the anger of the Lord was aroused against who? Israel. And he moved David against them to say, go number Israel and Judah. Samuel recognizes the sovereignty of God, that nothing happens without it crossing God's desk. There's just a reality to that, that you have to just say, look, if something happens, it was the will of God. It had to pass his approval. It wouldn't have happened. He could shut anything down. Remember when Herod Agrippa wanted to kill Peter? He threw him in prison, wanted to kill him. He killed James with the sword. He was successful. The apostle James, you know, the sons of thunder, James and John. James was killed by the sword. He was the first apostle to die for his faith, to be a martyr, to die for the witness of the resurrection. He did it to please the Jews. When he saw how much it pleased the Jews, it says that he grabbed Peter to kill him. That wasn't in the will of God. God said no. Sent an angel. Let Peter out. By the time they figured out what was happening, he was already back with the church and worshiping in prayer. He was totally set free, and they continued to preach right there in the same place. He didn't run. He didn't leave. It wasn't in the will of God. And so God overruled with Peter, and he continues to overrule. Like when Paul was stoned, nope, not time. Paul got up, moved on, headed for Derby. Spent the winter in Derby and came back for more on that first missionary journey. And then John, it says that Domitian, church history says he tried to deep fry him, turn him into a little French fry, the first human French fry. Threw him in boiling oil. Well, he didn't boil. He bathed. Wow, my skin is so supple. They pulled him out dripping, and they banished him to the island of Patmos, where he could do no harm except write the book of Revelation and affect the church for the next 2,000 years, encouraging the church, the revelation of Jesus Christ, the unveiling. How exciting. You can't overrule God. You cannot overrule God. And so Samuel recognizes the authority of God in this. But 1 Chronicles is not wrong. It's giving a deeper perspective. It was not God that tempted David to go and number Israel. You read it here in Samuel, and you would say, oh, he, God, moved David against them to say, go number Israel and Judah. But what does James say? God doesn't tempt anybody, nor can he be tempted. He's above all that. So then how did God tempt David? He tempted David with allowing Satan to have his way. Yes, you can tempt David. He had to get permission from God. Satan had to get permission from God to mess with Job. Satan is under the authority of God. He does not have free reign. He answers to God. He answers to God. So when you're going through spiritual warfare, when you're going through trial, you got to, the best place to go is God. I don't focus in on Satan or his minions. That's not the focus. It's, okay, God, what are you doing? Okay, God, what do you want done? Deliver me. Help me. I am weak. I need you to strengthen me. I need you to uphold me. The focus is always God. And so it's interesting to have this perspective, and it gives us wisdom in understanding how the spiritual realm works. And we studied that. Remember when Micaiah was there before Ahab and Jehoshaphat, and he was supposed to prophesy, and God gave him a vision of what was really happening behind the scenes, and he exposes the whole thing to Ahab because he says, yeah, go to war, go against the Edomites. God will prosper you. But no, that's not true. There was not going to be a prospering for Ahab. And Ahab says, swear to me you're telling the truth. And he says, oh, okay, I saw a vision. This is what I saw. God says, how can I get Ahab to go to war and die in battle? And this evil spirit steps forward, this lying spirit, and says, I will put a word in the mouth of his false prophets, the prophets of Baal. That's Ahab's prophets. And they will prophesy success. And the Lord says, it'll work. Go do it. And that's exactly what's happening here. That God was angry with the sin of Israel. Interesting. Therefore, he allowed David to be tempted of the devil, and he knew that that temptation would get to David and that he would go and number Israel. Wow. The thing is, whenever we have a wrong heart, we end up doing wrong things. It wouldn't have been wrong for David to count Israel if his heart was right. Moses was commanded by God to count Israel. He counted them twice, coming out of Egypt, and then before they went into the promised land, they were counted again. Numbers chapter 1, Numbers chapter 26. But here was the key. Whenever you number, God says, the children of Israel, he says this in Exodus 30, and you can just jot this down for time's sake. We have a lot to look at here in this chapter. But in Exodus 30, God says, whenever you take a census, when you are in the land, everybody must pay a half of the temple shekel to the Levites towards the temple. You have to pay that. And for each one, it's the redemption. It is the redemption price. This is important. This is spiritually deep. Because what you're saying is, Lord, we're trusting in you. We're looking to you, and nobody counts. Listen, nobody counts unless they've been redeemed. Get it? Nobody truly counts unless they've been redeemed. My life was useless, worthless, and empty until I had been redeemed by the blood of the Lamb. Jesus is our redemption. He has paid the price for our sin. And this is what the picture of this redemption shekel is. You see, all the silver that was in the tabernacle was received by these shekels that they gave to redeem themselves when they came out of Egypt. There was a half shekel they all collected, and it was used for the construction of the silver in the temple. And it's fascinating where the silver is. That's a whole study. But let's just say this, bottom line, it connects heaven, the Holy of Holies and the holy place, heaven, a picture of heaven, pure gold in there. It connects the gold and heaven to bronze and the earth. Bronze is a picture of judgment and the earth. And so everything outside was bronze. Everything inside was gold. And the in-between, that is the foundation of the tent, was silver. And the tops of the fencing around the perimeter was silver. And that picture connects those two together. How? Through redemption. Redemption. Jesus is our redemption. And what does Peter tell us? But we were not bought with corruptible things like silver and gold. He's referring us right back to the tabernacle and to the redemption of the shekel that we were told in Exodus 30, verses 12 through 16. Like I said, you can read it. Very specific. 20 years old and up was to be counted. If you were counted, you had to give a half shekel. And if you were rich, you didn't pay more. If you were poor, you didn't pay less. You had to give that half shekel. And so David doesn't do this. He doesn't do this. He goes out and counts all the people, but his heart's not right. And remember when he made the mistake of moving the Ark of the Covenant in the wrong way earlier on in his kingship, in his reign? He's now doing it again at the end of his reign, making the same mistake, not seeking the word of God, not doing it by the law and doing it properly, because his heart's wrong. He was sinful in his heart. It was not for godly reasons that he was counting the people. And that's indicated to us in the text. When you read the account of 2 Samuel 24, that his heart was wrong and Joab knew it. Why, my Lord, don't do this. May God multiply Israel 100 times and may your eyes see it. Don't be filled with pride and caught up in this. This is not good that you're putting your faith or your hope in man, hope in God. So let's go ahead and jump back here to verse 2. So David said to Joab and to the leaders of the people, go number Israel from Beersheba to Dan and bring the number of them to me that I may know it. And Joab answered, may the Lord make his people 100 times more than they are. But my Lord, the king, are they not all my Lord's servants? What does it matter? Aren't they all your servants? Why do you want to count them? Why then does my Lord require this thing? Why should he be a cause of guilt in Israel? Nevertheless, the king's word prevailed against Joab. Therefore, Joab departed and went throughout all Israel and came to Jerusalem. Now, 2 Samuel, it says that Joab despised this. He hated doing it. And it's amazing. You can see how sinful this is, because when you read the account of Joab's life, he's a rough dude. He's always on the edge. But this was too far for him even. He was like, no, we don't want to do this. And so he has his own conviction. It says it took him 9 months and 20 days to go throughout all of Israel. 2 Samuel gives a little more detail on the journey. He goes on the east side of the Jordan River. He heads up. He counts all the tribes on the east side. Then he comes back down at the top of Israel from Dan all the way down through Israel and then counts Judah, but skips Benjamin and Levi. Why? Well, we'd speculate on Benjamin. One commentator said Benjamin's tiny. Another one said the tabernacle was in Benjamin. In Gibeon, which is the Gibeonites, which were in the middle of Benjamin. And so Joab didn't want to go near the holy place. He knew he was sinning by counting the people and they weren't doing it right. And so he avoided that. And then the Levites were to be given to the Lord. They weren't to be counted. And that's in Numbers that we read that twice. They were not to be counted with the military because they were the Lord's. And so here it says in verse 5, then Joab gave the sum of the number of the people to David. All Israel had 1,100,000 men who drew the sword. And Judah had 470,000 men who drew the sword. And these numbers are not the same as the ones in Samuel. Samuel says 800,000 in Israel and 500,000 in Judah. And what strikes me is that I don't think they were even trying to be accurate. I think the writer of 2 Samuel was even unhappy with the whole thing to even write the number down. But, you know, one speculation is simply there's full-time military service and then there are the reserves. And that perhaps 300,000 were reserves and that the rest were full-time military. And so you'd have 800,000 plus another 300,000 making 1,100,000. So I like looking for ways to not say, oh, they were wrong. I think there's always a logical explanation. Leave the text alone. Find a reason why it could be different. And stick with that till you get to heaven and go, oh, yeah, well, there it is. We were all wrong, but it was right. Okay, so it's better to just err on that instead of just saying, oh, somebody made a copyist error. Verse 6. But he did not count Levi and Benjamin among them, for the king's word was abominable to Joab, and God was displeased with this thing. Therefore, he struck Israel. So there it is. The end result, God was angry with Israel in 2 Samuel 24:1. He has Satan rise up, puts it in David's heart to count. David sticks with this sin for 9 months and 20 days. He has 9 months and 20 days to change his mind. Nah, let's do it right. No, he was stuck with what he wanted. He wanted this number. So when he gets the number, verse 8, so David said to God, I have sinned greatly. Once he gets the number, he realizes his sin. There's such joy this world gets in exposing a sinner. When somebody is found out, oh, it's front page news. There are entire magazines devoted to telling on people's sins. The Inquirer and the gossip stuff. Telling on, oh, did you hear what so-and-so did? And would you hear what so-and-so did? And especially if it's a man or woman of God. A man of the cloth. And oh, the world just says it with such relishing disdain, just delight.
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9: 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I know how cheesy that sounds, but it never ceases to amaze me how God can use dogs to demonstrate his love and his kindness for us. My wife is not a dog person. She's had a lot of cats growing up. And so now as we are moving into the world of my dog living with us, it's been a bit of a challenge for her. But she's also starting to see how my dog Ella loves her well and how my dog Ella seems to know things before she knows things. And she's just finding it to be an encouragement and a love. And I just think to myself over and over again how God has used dogs to reveal different angles of him.
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10: 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In this powerful series, Seven Principles of Spiritual Warfare, you'll discover how to awaken to the unseen battle around you and walk in the authority and freedom God has already given you. Today's message will help you recognize the strategies of the enemy and the victory you have in Christ. Now, here's Troy Albano.
11: Spiritual warfare principle number 5, childlike faith. And I like to open our Bibles to Hebrews 12:1. And it says this: therefore, since we have so great a cloud of witnesses surrounding us, let us also lay aside every encumbrance and the sin which so easily entangles us, and let us run with endurance the race that is set before us, fixing our eyes on Jesus, the author, the originator, the perfecter, the finisher of faith, who for the joy set before him endured the cross, despising the shame, and has sat down at thy right hand of the throne of God. Thank you for the reading of the word. Let's turn to Romans 7. Verse 23. But I see a different law in the members of my body, waging war against the law of my mind, and making me a prisoner of the law of sin, which is in my body. Let me continue. Wretched man that I am, who will set me free from the body of this death? Thanks be to God through Jesus Christ our Lord. So then, on the one hand, I myself with my mind am serving the law of God, but on the other hand, with my flesh, the law of sin. Let's go to 2 Corinthians 10, verse 4 and 5. For the weapons of our warfare are not of the flesh, but divinely powerful for the destruction of fortresses. We are destroying speculations and every lofty thing raised up against the knowledge of God. And we are taking every thought captive to the obedience of Christ. And we are ready to punish all disobedience whenever your obedience is complete. So we see the battle is in the mind. That is in our soul, our mind, emotion, and will. Surely not in the spirit, because that's where Christ dwells in, and the fruit of the spirit is there, including faith, joy, peace, self-control, kindness, gentleness. All these virtues in the spirit. We know that our Lord is the author and perfecter of our faith. He's the originator, right? And he's the completer. Looking away to Jesus, the author and perfecter of our faith. So it never originates from you. Faith never originates from us. It originates from him. We cannot manufacture faith. In fact, if you look up the Greek word faith, faith is a gift from God. It cannot be produced by us, cannot be manufactured. For the believer, it's God's divine persuasion that he puts in us. It's distinct from any human belief, which is confidence. See, a lot of times our faith that we exercise is really our self-confidence, but that's not God's faith. But we do need to agree. Our part is to simply agree with what God has already said and what God has already accomplished. That's our part. It's to cooperate. Again, receiving is believing. And faith never originates from us. It's from the author and perfecter of our faith, our Lord Jesus Christ. So I want to talk about three friends. And their names are fact, faith, and feelings or experience. And they were on a wall, about a 50-foot tall wall, brick wall, very narrow, about probably this big. And they're trying to walk to the other side. It was quite a distance. And the leader was Fact. He was in front. And following after Fact from behind was Faith. And then Feeling was following Faith. And Faith was doing so well as he kept his eyes on Fact. But Feeling behind Faith would continually nudge on Faith and kept on bugging Faith, and to the point it got really annoying. So finally Faith ends up turning around to find out what's up. He loses his balance because of Feeling. And he falls. Is our eyes on the facts, the very promises of God? Or are we getting led and guided, distracted by our feelings, experiences, other than the facts, the promises of God? See, facts are things that have been already done and accomplished. They're known facts. For example, someone deposits a check into my bank account. That's a fact. Faith acknowledges that fact, that says, I believe the fact that there is money in my account because someone deposited that. And feelings or experience acknowledges that faith and withdraws the money from the account and experiences that money because that person spends it. Fact, faith, and feelings or experience. See, God's facts is what he has accomplished for us. And it's so, you know, it's amazing. Eyes have not seen, ears have not heard, but that which has entered in the heart of man, what God has prepared for those who love him. We can't even count them. Faith is to acknowledge what God has done for us and to believe that it's true. Feelings or experience is to experience all that God has accomplished for us by faith. Praise the Lord. Childlike faith is simply just being open. Simply receive, being willing to be open and receive the facts, the promises of God. Hallelujah. Out of the Devil's Cauldron by John Ramirez, he was a former Satanist, believer. Praise God. He goes on to say in chapter 10 of his book, and he quotes, quote, there's something interesting in you that I know that people in your life don't know. And what's the context of this? He was in a nightclub and he saw somebody. And that realm of the occult and Satanism and witchcraft, they're always vying for position and power over each other. And he went up to this one man and he said to him this exact statement. He said to that one man, John Ramirez, when he was a Satanist, he says, there's something interesting in you that I know that people in your life don't know. Well, what was the result of that? What does that do to a person when they hear that? Well, here, John released the spirit of unbelief in the man, in the nightclub, that nightclub. See, the battle is in the mind. He planted a seed of doubt, and that's what the enemy does. Plants a seed of doubt. And he goes on to say, quote, if I was able to capture a person's mind, I was able to capture their heart. As a result, they become my victim, end quote. Childlike faith. Simply receive the promises of God, the truth. You shall know the truth, and the truth shall set you free. See, the enemy, our feelings and our experiences and how we relate to the world with our five senses, we relate to the world with our five senses and our five organs that attach to those senses. What we see, what we hear, what we smell, what we taste, what we touch. And that's how we formulate in our mind, in our emotions, and our desires. We take that information and we do something with it. So we have to walk by faith in the promises of God, not by feelings. not by circumstances or what happens around you. See, the spiritual world is more real than the physical world. The invisible world came first before the visible world. God is spirit. We need to know the truth in the Word of God. And to embrace the facts and the promises of God. See, the enemy wants to plant seeds that would cause you to, that unbelief would creep up. So I want to share a testimony when I had an encounter with a very powerful witch. And I met with her through a person introducing us and setting up the appointment. And when I met with her, she already knew who I was, which was very interesting. And she also thought I was very, she said, this person, when someone asked her that, introduced me to her, asked, do you know who I was? And she said, yes, he's very interesting. So that alone kind of grabbed my attention, but that could also put doubt and just, I don't know, it makes you kind of wonder. She knows me. I don't even know who she is. Childlike faith. And the Lord will give you opportunities to walk in such faith. Obey him. So when we met, I asked the question, I understand that you experience torment a lot. And she goes, who told you that? And I was just really quiet because it was the person that introduced me to her. And then she said, well, they could be mean to me sometimes. And then I said, well, let's say the person is named Cindy. Because I don't use the real names of individuals when I share testimonies unless they allow me to. For privacy purposes, obviously. Let's say her name was Cindy. I said, how does Cindy feel about it? She said, she's sleeping. She's the one who brought us here. So immediately I knew what I was dealing with. In fact, she goes on to say, what are you? Are you going to pray for me or because you're a Christian? Because people try to pray for me, it doesn't work. What thoughts would creep up when this person is saying those things to you? And what was very interesting, kind of stepping back, usually when we meet with people, they're not looking. Now, she wasn't looking to get saved or anything like that. This is just to meet up, okay? And usually when we meet with people, if they're just full of darkness and the enemy is just there and the Lord is ready to do something, they are afraid to meet and they wouldn't show up. So when I came there, when she showed up, it started making me question why she's showing up. And not only did she show up, she had a lot of confidence and she was quite arrogant. I mean, she had no sense of fear at all. So I'm meeting with her. And we didn't know exactly why we were meeting. She surely didn't meet to get saved. But anyways, the Lord arranged it. So we're sitting down. And I asked this other question. I said, why do you serve Satan? And immediately she goes, why would I serve Satan when he'd done this to me? Evidently, she was a person or a child of satanic abuse. And that's what brought her into this. She was fourth generation, okay? And really, I just felt compassion for this person. When I heard the things she was sharing, I just had this compassion for her. But I knew what I was dealing with. It wasn't her. It was these demonic forces. Because they got exposed. Because we are light. And light shine. And they got exposed. So I knew that Cindy was sleeping. Because she said it. And that those demons were brought there by her. And she goes on, well, why would I serve Satan? He's the one who done this to me. And I'm thinking, well, who else are you serving? In my mind, because I'm thinking, ultimately, that's who you serve. But I didn't say that. So I didn't know what to say. It just threw, because it threw me off. So the Lord, again, intercedes and gives me what to say. And I said, well, who do you serve? And she said, the goddess of love. Now, Christians got to be careful. They walk around with this idea of love, love, love. Just love them, love them, love them. But they forget about God's righteous judgment. He's a just God. And he, of course, loves us. He demonstrated that on the cross of our Lord Jesus. There's a balance. But it exposed herself because this gathering was struggling with her being there, because she would be in this gathering and it had an effect on the gathering, because there was a group of people that wanted her to be gone and another group of people that wanted her to stay, just love her until she gets saved. But it was causing a lot of issues, okay? Anyways, I started asking questions and I started leaning forward. And I said, as I leaned forward, I asked her a question. And immediately she said, be careful. Don't come any closer. And the Lord just prompted me. The Spirit of God just prompted me. This is a fairly new experience in my life. I said, no. You be careful in the name of Jesus. Childlike faith. You know what happened when I said that? She responded very interestingly, almost in very timid. Her whole countenance changed when I said, no, you be careful in the mighty in the name of Jesus. She said, I have never disrespected your God. Please don't disrespect mine. And because of the body language, I felt, oh, okay. And that's how I responded. You could only imagine when being in this situation, what goes through your mind, because everything was going against what I thought and what I had experienced previously. Because we've had a lot of experiences and encounters, but this was different. So, but I had to walk by faith. You have to continue by faith. So finally, after I saw her respond like that, I realized that, you know what, I'm just going to go for it. I said, I just went for it. I said, you know your God is weak, right? In Jesus' name. And she responded, that's not what they're telling me. You see, you have to have faith and discernment and insight. We must know him, Christ, and the power of his resurrection and the fellowship of his sufferings, being conformed to his death, that we may attain to the out-resurrection from the dead. We need to know the very power of the cross of our Lord Jesus Christ. Otherwise, we will be in situations being deceived, taken advantage of, and you might not even know it. And they have you, I mean, they just have you like this, like a puppet. Yeah, I'm talking about as a Christian. So Again, I said, for a second time, I went for it. I said, no, your God is like really weak in the mighty name of Jesus. And finally, I said, you know what? Your God is really, really, really weak in Jesus' name. And all of a sudden, she went like this, like was uncomfortable. And I called its bluff. It got exposed. I see, they're fearful now. They're afraid. And I just went for it. It's like I was going for the juggler, but I didn't have to scream. I didn't have to yell. I just see they are weak in Jesus' name. It's the power of the name of Jesus. Praise God. And you have to be walking with one and be cleansed by the blood of Jesus. This person started manifesting. And next thing you know, she said, stop, stop. And she took her hands and just slammed her ears. Stop, stop, stop, please stop. And started just fumbling and bumbling. And before you know it, she left the room like she was drunk. She had to leave. She was like bumping the walls. And also she goes into the other room and I hear this. I told the other person that was with me, that introduced me, be real quiet, just stay still. I heard all this coughing, just coughing and coughing. I mean, for a long period of time. See, the word spirit is the Greek word pneuma. It's breath. So they cough out because it's breath. But to just summarize the testimony, she experienced and tasted the powers of the age to come. It was not supposed to be. She tasted the peace of God for that moment. Afterwards, let's turn to Hebrews chapter 6. Thank you, Lord, for your faithfulness. In verse 4, it says, for in the case of those who have once been enlightened and tasted of the heavenly gift, have been made partakers of the Holy Spirit, and have tasted the good word of God and the powers of the age to come. She tasted the love of Jesus for that day, that moment. And I pray for her. Don't put God in a box. Exercise faith. And don't reason in your mind when things are going on. It comes from the Spirit. You'll reason yourself into doubt, unbelief, and then fear. Childlike faith. This is spiritual warfare principle number 5, childlike faith.
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5: There is going to be like a part one and a part two to the coming. 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
7: Welcome to Love the Word with Pastor Jeff Martin, a ministry of Calvary Cameron Park in Shingle Springs, California. And we're so glad that you've joined us. 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And now, here's Pastor Jeff.
5: While you're standing, grab your Bibles, open to Revelation. Revelation chapter 1. The title of this morning's message is A Revelation of Jesus Christ. And there's a lot of different reasons presented as to why John wrote in symbolism. You got to remember, he's writing this in AD 95, and he's called up into heaven about things that are going to happen way in the future, and he's just doing the best to try to describe it. What is it? What does it mean? Like, and it's as, and it's, you know, I don't know. I saw these beasts coming out of the pit, and they were like scorpions, and they had these tails, and they'd sting of death, and what are those, you know? And then you have all kinds of people trying to give some modern equivalent to what they are. I'm not even going to try. I'm just going to explain them when we get there. And if you guys want to have an imagination and think what they could be, that's up to you. But I think there's some pit that comes out that looks like a scorpion. It has a tail that stings, you know. So, but he's trying to describe something he couldn't understand. Imagine trying to describe a cell phone in 1922 that we have in our pockets today. Imagine trying to explain that to somebody. Yeah, you know, we have this cool device. You know, he's got a challenge for him. And so that's why I think he's using this symbolic language. Number five, John tells us in this introduction here, is he puts an emphasis on angels in the role of ministry that they have by his angels. Angels are mentioned 74 times in the book of Revelation compared to them being mentioned 104 times in the rest of the New Testament. On 9 occasions, it refers to 7 angels. That'll be interesting. Point coming up in just a minute. We see in Revelation 22, 8, and 9, the angels never take glory for themselves, and nor should we. Nor should we. The angels are there to minister. Beautiful picture of angels throughout the book of Revelation. In the number 6, it places great emphasis upon the church and its response to Jesus. And then we see

0: going to read all of 1 and 2 again. The revelation of Jesus Christ, which God gave him to show his servants, which things must shortly take place. And he sent signified it by his angels to his servant John, who bore witness to the word of God and to the testimony of Jesus Christ to all things that he saw. So we see he's got servants, his servant John. And then we'll also see the seven churches mentioned in verse 4. And then we'll see the seven churches mentioned starting in Revelation 2. And so we have, the church has a responsibility to respond, to what Jesus Christ is saying in this great book. Now, just a brief review of who John is. He's the Apostle John. You know, John, who stood by him by the cross, who took care of Mary, his mother. John, who was the son of Zebedee, the brother of James. John, who wrote the Gospel of John in 1st, 2nd, and 3rd John, as well as the book of Revelation. And John probably most likely wrote this book around AD 95 to AD 96, during the reign of Roman Emperor Titus Flavius Domitian. And he was not a good man. As you know, John, they tried to kill him, but he wouldn't die. And I don't want to have to think about that. Lord, just let me die. If somebody wants to kill me, let it work. Oh, my goodness. So they tried to boil him in oil. And there's John doing backstrokes. Is this all you guys got? This is nothing. Man, this is great for my complexion. Not be traumatized. I'm just going to be very honest. There's a bat of oil there. And, you know, you're like sparks on me. And I'm like, you know. It's just like, no. You don't know how. It's got to be something supernaturally divine when somebody's thrown into a bat of oil and then survives and doesn't remain traumatized the rest of their life. It's got to be something with the Holy Spirit. So then they band him to Patmos. I have a map here to just show you, kind of give you an idea. This is Turkey right here, and this is Athens, Greece, and this is a little island that he was banned to right there. Actually, if you go online and look at some of the pictures of Patmos, I've never been there, but it really looks beautiful. So if he had to be banned to an island, I guess that might be a bad place to go. And that's where he had the vision. That's where he wrote this wonderful book of Revelation. Number 7 in our introduction here, as we see, it brings great blessings. Verse 3, blessed is he who reads and those who hear the words of this prophecy and keep those things which are written in it, for the time is near. Now you see, there's a blessing to those who read it, to those who hear it, and to those who keep it. You see, life is always in the application. I can read it, and I can hear it. But how many times do, honestly, guys, can we talk? Yeah, can we just get real? That we leave it here, and it becomes intellectual. But we don't move it from here to here. And you see, moving it from here to here requires us to do something with it. That's the only way it's going to get there. Or for us to go through something that's so traumatic that the Lord takes it from here to here, and then it's burnt in and sealed in our lives forever. Amen. But we got to read it. There's a blessing. This is the only book of the Bible that says there's a blessing to read. So should not be afraid. People should not be, don't listen to this. Well, it's all, you know, allegory. We can't really understand it. No, yeah, we can. Maybe not every little thing that's in there, but we can understand a good chunk of this book. And so let's read it, let's hear it, and then let's do it. Amen. All right, the second point, John's greeting, verse 4, the people it was written to. It was written to the seven churches which are in Asia. Grace to you and peace from him who is and who was and who is to come, and from the seven spirits who are before his throne. And then jump down to verse 11 of our chapter, saying, I am the Alpha and the Omega, the first and the last. What you see, write in a book and send it to the seven churches which are in Asia, to Ephesus, to Smyrna, Pergamos, to Thyatira, Sardis, to Philadelphia, and to Laodicea. And so it's written to us. It's written to the seven churches. Now, there's some debates as to what these churches are, but you know, and the first question would be, well, why did he just limit it to seven? Well, seven seems to be the number of completeness. You know, God created the heavens and the earth in what? 7 days? And so, yeah, there's a lot more than seven churches, but it seems to be that he's just making a complete letter to the completed church, the seven churches. Now, there's a lot of debate as to what those seven churches are. And I believe that they're historical. I believe that these seven churches actually did exist, and they were on a postal route. And you just took the postal route, and you just would go around and deliver the message to each one. But I also believe that they also speak of the church age. Now, some actually believe that the church age starts with Ephesus and the church will end with the church of Laodicea. But I believe it really is for all time. And I believe it's for all believers. And I believe as we get into these letters, not next week, but the week after or so, we're going to see that there's a lot of things that we can take from these letters to the seven churches. You know, for example, with Ephesus, Ephesus was a church that was busy with an awful lot of activities and work. But the Lord says, I have this against you. What had happened to them? They had left their first love. And their passion for Jesus became secondary to their organization. And we can see that taking place. And does that take place in our own hearts? Does it take place in our own hearts? We can get so busy for Jesus that we forget to just make sure that we love Jesus and to stay in love with Jesus. And by the way, we think we can actually start to manufacture something on our own. How stupid can we be? If I ever start thinking like that, just put me out of my misery, okay? If I don't have the Holy Spirit, like every time I'm sitting here, the last song, I think it was Spurgeon that says, I believe in the power of the Holy Spirit as he would come up to the pulpit. And I'll say that I believe in the power of the Holy Spirit. And I'll also say, Lord, if you don't show up, I'm going to waste everybody's time. So I need you to show up. That's the only thing I feel that's going to be any of value here is if he shows up. If I stand up here trying to charm you with my funny jokes, well, forget it. I don't have any Andy jokes that are just like on the top of my head. I'll have to ask him, and then he writes them down, and I forget them. And then my intellect, I mean, I can't even hardly pronounce English words, let alone Greek words, so I'm not going to impress you with that. And I definitely don't have the cool factor. I never had the cool factor in high school, man. I wasn't even cool enough to sit at the nerd table. Yeah, and I'd never invited to the cool kids table. I never invited anybody's table. So you guys are lost if you're coming for anything other than Jesus. Amen to that? All right. And then he goes on. The churches which are in Asia, and he writes, grace to you and peace from him who is and who was and who is to come. It just talks about his self-existing. Jesus Christ is self-existing. He's always existed. He's the Alpha, the Omega, the beginning and the end. There is nothing before him, nothing after him. Have you ever thought about time? What was before me? You know, what was happening before he created? What was he doing before he created the heavens and the earth? You know, I can't really fully wrap my mind around. What was he doing? He always was, always is. So was he just sitting around for, well, there's no time. So it just always is, always was. All right, am I confusing you all now? Good. Giving you a headache? Good. It just talks about him being self-existence. Yeah, it's just glorious. He's not a created being. He is not. We've got God the Father, God the Son, God the Holy Spirit. And then he goes on and says in verse 4, and from the seven spirits who are before his throne. And this will give a lot of commentators speculations as to what the seven spirits are. The two most that I found were the most popular was the first one. It refers to the Holy Spirit and his completed work through the Holy Spirit, his sevenfold ministry of the Holy Spirit, found in Isaiah 11, verse 2. And so it just talks about the Spirit of the Lord, you know, shall rest upon him, the Spirit of wisdom and understanding, the Spirit of counsel, the Spirit of might, the Spirit of knowledge, the Spirit of fear of the Lord. And so they say this is the sevenfold ministry of the Holy Spirit. That's one possible explanation to what that's saying. And others actually think it refers to the seven angels which actually is mentioned throughout Revelation. So in my humble thought, I would say that it refers to the seven angels that are mentioned throughout the book of Revelation. But if you come to a different conclusion, that's fine. But I think John started the thought with that, and then is going to continue it all the way through with that same consistent thought. Now, let's look at verse 5. And from Jesus Christ, the faithful witness. We're going to look at some of the amazing things about Jesus Christ. The first one is this reliability. He is a faithful witness. Faithful witness. That word for witness in the Greek can be translated martyr. It's pointing to really his death. His death, burial, and resurrection. And Jesus Christ was faithful in completing and accomplishing what God the Father wanted done. And so we thank God for that. Remember in the garden where he's sweating drops of blood, hematidrosis, under such duress. And he says, Father, not my will, but yours be done. And he really wanted another way to redeem us, but this was the only way. And he was faithful to the Father's will. And then we see that it describes his resurrection, the firstborn from the dead. Well, wait a second. You know, I've studied the Bible, and what does that mean, firstborn from the dead? You know, if I remember, he raised some widow's son, and then Lazarus, come forth. You know, it's a good thing you just said Lazarus. Otherwise, no one would have known who to come forth. You think of poor Lazarus, guys. Think about this. To die once, okay, all right, Lord, I think I might be able to muster that. But then as I'm up there for 4 days, 4 days, got my bags unpacked, right? I'm just settling into my mansion. And the angel comes and he says, Lazarus, Jesus wants you. He's going to use you as an object lesson. You got to go back. Is this some type of a joke? I just got here. I'm not going back. You know how horrible it was down there? I'm not going back. And he goes back because God commands him to come back. And then he's got to die again? Thank God we're not Lazarus. Amen. So he did. There's other people who've raised from the dead. But I'll tell you what it means. It means in preeminence. I mean, he's the first to raise and to never die again. Hallelujah. Amen. He didn't die again. What did he do? He ascended. And that means you and I have victory over the grave. In Christ, we have victory over the grave, over death. And we will rise again, and we will take on some type of a different form. And I hope it's really cool, you know, like a little travel, like from here to there, you know. Just move in a spirit of no time at all, just there, with no jet lag. And then it talks about his reign, and he will rule over the King of Kings. He's ruling even now. He's sovereign. He raises up a king, he puts down a king. He raises up a president, he puts down a president. If somebody's in that office, we know that God has sovereignly allowed it to take place. Do we have a part to play? Absolutely. And we better play our part. But he's in charge. And one day he's going to rule and reign from Jerusalem, from the throne of David. And you and I will rule and reign with him. So we see his reign. And then we see his redemption to him who loved us and washed us from our sins in his own blood. Isn't that glorious? Now, how many of you guys have the NASB 95? I know, just Kathy. Oh, all right, Dale. Okay, what does it say? It doesn't say love, does it? What does it say? To him who loves. It's not past tense, it's present. So I like that. But the reason why I bring it up is in the New King James, it says loved, E-D. In the NSAB and other translations, it may say loves, meaning present tense. But actually, I'm not a Greek scholar. I didn't play one on TV. I did stay at a Holiday Inn once. But David Hawking says the favorable view from the manuscripts is actually loved. Not that he doesn't continue to love us, but that verse right there is actually pointing back to a time and place in history when he demonstrated his love for us. And where was that? The cross of Calvary. So it's pointing back to the cross, that God demonstrated his own love towards us, that while we were sinners, he died for us. So in chapter 1, verse 5, it's pointing back to the cross is what many believe. But if it says loves, great, because he still does. He loves us today. He loves us yesterday. And then it says he's washing us from our sins. Guys, that's amazing. At the moment of conversion, you have forgiveness from God. He loves you. You've confessed your sins. He's faithful just to forgive you of just two of your sins. No, of what? All your sins. We've been washed in the blood. Our sins were as red as Clemson, but he has made them what? As white as snow. You're pure. The great exchange on the cross, he took my punishment for my sin. He took it. And then he gave me his righteousness. In order to receive that righteousness, so I have to receive him as Lord and Savior. So he gave me his righteousness in exchange for my filthy sin. Not a fair trade, is it? But it was to him because it got us. Isn't that glorious? How could you not cry? How could tears not well up in your eyes? It's not a fair trade, but he did it because he loved you and loved me. But you see, on the cross when he died for your sins and my sins, because our sins deserve death, and then he was buried, and then he rose again the third day, and then ascended. You see, that's what he did for us. But only those who come to Christ and are in Christ have that exchange take place in their life. So if you're not in Christ this morning, that exchange hasn't taken place. Well, I feel like I'm left out of the club. Well, you don't have to be. All you need to do is just say, yes, I believe in Jesus Christ as my Lord and Savior. I believe I'm a sinner, and I believe my sins require death, and I believe Jesus Christ took the punishment of my sins upon the cross, and I believe that his blood washes me as white as snow, and I'm going to commit my life, and I'm going to confess my sins to Jesus Christ, and I'm going to ask him to be Lord and Savior of my life. And you just, when you say that prayer earnestly in your heart and believe that in your heart, then you have now crossed over from death to life. And your sins are washed away. And it tells us that they're forgiven as far as the east is from the west, never to be remembered. Somehow he won't remember them anymore. And then verse 6, it says, he has made us kings and priests to his God and Father. To him be glory and dominion forever and ever. He then makes us kings and priests. 1 Peter 2:9 says, but you are a chosen generation, a royal priesthood, a holy nation, his own special people, that you may proclaim the praises of him who called you out of darkness into his marvelous light. Glorious, amen. We're priests. We have access to him. It says, remember when we were in Hebrews, and it says we can go boldly before the throne of grace, and we receive mercy in times of need. Glorious, amen. Verse 7, behold, he is coming with clouds. Again, I believe that could be a reference to us or the Shekinah glory of God. And every eye will see him. You're not going to miss him. That's why he tells us, you know, in Matthew, hey, when they say the Messiah has popped up over here or popped up over there or popped over there, you don't need to worry about it. Because when he comes the second time, man, everybody's going to see him. But let me explain something. Because there is going to be like a part one and a part two to the coming. Actually, the part one is really more of him just saying, hey, all you saints, come home with me in the rapture. The second real coming is when he steps on the Mount of Olives and it splits in two. And he wipes out the enemies of this world. All right? So really, he's coming back to take us home, but he's not physically coming back here. It's not to that time that after the seven-year period that he's coming back to step on that Mount of Olives and to rescue the world for 1,000 years. Even they who pierced him and all the tribes of the earth will mourn because of him. Even so, amen. And then he goes on to say, I am the Alpha and the Omega, the beginning and the end, says the Lord, who is and who was and who is to come, the Almighty. Amen. You know, the Alpha and the Omega is the first letter in the Greek alphabet, and Omega is the last. And so our Lord is the beginning and the end. He has no beginning. He has no end. And in Christ, guess what? We don't have an end. Well, there's really no end for anybody, really. The alternative is you're going to live forever, whether you live in hell or you're going to live in heaven. So be in Christ and live in heaven. Amen. Guys, Jesus is coming. It's on the screen. Just remember these things. So be blessed. Don't be panicked. When you turn on the news today, don't be panicked. Don't be like, whoa, what's going on? Be blessed. Be comforted. Be comforted. He's in control. We look at the world and we say, it's falling apart. Jesus has just fallen right where I need it to be. And be encouraged. Be encouraged. And be bold. You have truth right here. Don't be afraid to share it. Don't be ashamed of the gospel. It's the only hope for mankind. So why are you so nice, Jesus? Do you ever get mad? Yeah, when Jesus isn't sitting on the throne and I am. No, just work on conversation starters with like that. Just say, guys, you know, somebody's going to say something to me. I want to be able to just have some nice, wonderful thing to praise the Lord about. And just share Jesus, right? And don't be afraid. Will you guys stand with me? Don't be afraid. I have this on the screen. I want us to read it together. We have nothing to be fearful of, right? So let's read this together. 2 Timothy 1:7 says, "For God has not given us a spirit of fear, but of power and of love and of a sound mind." So be filled with His love and His grace. Amen.
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5: God loves you and desires to have a relationship with you. 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
4: Sometimes God says no to good things. 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That was something my pastor was talking about this weekend, and it just kind of hit me different. We were going through the book of Acts, chapter 16, when Paul was on his missionary journey, and it talks about how he wanted to go to Asia. He wanted to go here. He wanted to go there, and God kept saying no. So we ended up in Macedonia after a vision. You assume everything would have been like fireworks and God would have changed things. No. But God still had a purpose, and come to find out, it was much more about not now as opposed to no. So maybe the same is true for your life.
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0: 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This teaching was recorded live during our Sunday morning worship service. Today, Jeff is teaching from the book of James.
1: Oscar Wilde quipped, "I can resist everything except temptation." C.S. Lewis countered that with this insightful observation, though. He said, "A silly idea is current that good people do not know what temptation means. This is an obvious lie. Only those who try to resist temptation know how strong it is. A man who gives in to temptation after 5 minutes simply does not know what it would have been like an hour later." That's why bad people, in one sense, know very little about badness. They've lived a sheltered life by always giving in. We never find out the strength of the evil impulse inside us until we try to fight it. And Christ, because he was the only man who never yielded to temptation, is also the only man who knows to the full what temptation means. The only complete realist. In the first 12 verses of our study through the letter of James, he tells us to consider difficulties and suffering and pain in our life as a joy because we know that God is accomplishing good in us through them. He tells us to ask God to give us his wisdom so that we can see our life and what's going on in our life from the Lord's perspective. He tells us to find our worth and identity in Christ rather than in our stuff. The stuff of this world is very temporary and will count as nothing in the end. You, in contrast, are exceedingly valued and greatly loved by the Lord. Therefore, he said, don't give up. All of the suffering and pain that you face in this life will be so worth it in the end because you are going to receive the crown of life from the Lord. Well, today we're studying the letter of James again, and we've made our way to verse 13, where we're going to talk about temptation. So it says, "Let no one say when he's tempted, 'I'm being tempted by God.' For God cannot be tempted with evil, and he himself tempts no one. But each person is tempted when he